0: and Benghazi, and steered by Khalifa Haftar, another somewhat sketchy former associate of Gaddafi. The GNS controls Libya's easterly two-thirds, give or take. The weary observer may at this point wonder if an obvious, if not exactly elegant, solution has presented itself, i.e. just draw a squiggle on the map, call the western chunk Tripolitania, the eastern hunk Cyrenaica, both names pleasing callbacks to antiquity, allow them to salute their own flags and elect their own leaders, and welcome the two new countries to the United Nations. There are suspicions that this is exactly what the Haftars have long wanted, not least because their bit would be the one with most of the oil, and this is high among the reasons nobody else in Libya would stand for it, so this proposition would appear to be one for the causes more problems than it solves file. The line from the US State Department, anyway, is that these meetings are occurring in the service of the opposite resolution, i.e. the one where Libya is reconciled and is governed by just the one bunch of people at once. The American plan, believed to be that of Massad Boulos, senior advisor to the president on Arab and Middle Eastern affairs, and somewhat inevitably the father of another of Donald Trump's sons-in-law, is a power-sharing framework which will shore up the official government in Tripoli while awarding some sort of executive role to Khalifa Haftar and then edging carefully towards actually holding long-postponed elections. Haftar is reportedly keen on this arrangement, a fact which may, and probably should, in itself cause the official government some concern. As well as most of the oil, Haftar's portion of Libya also has most of the guns. Given that it would, on balance, be much easier for Rubio to regard Libya from the far end of a barge pole, it is worth considering his motivations. One may be that he is, as secretaries of state go, somewhat underemployed, with all the really big stuff, Ukraine, Iran, Israel, being given to the president's cronies and family. But there is a considerable prize here for the winning. A stable and prosperous Libya would circumscribe illegal migration and discourage jihadism, both desirable outcomes. But, and much more importantly, one of the many enraging things about Libya is that it has always been potentially vastly wealthy. Just 7.5 million people living along a glorious and highly visitable stretch of Mediterranean coastline, top what could be the world's 10th largest reserves of oil, all a short sail from thirsty European markets. For Monocle Radio, I'm Andrew Muller.
1: 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That was the Foreign Desk Explainer. 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

0: That was Mismo Amor. It's almost 3 a.m. here in Zurich. In a minute, we'll be joining Robert Bound for Monocle on Culture.
1: You are listening to Monocle Radio in association with Chanel Watches. The strength of the Caliber 12.1 manufacture movement lies in its uncompromising robustness. Yet it is the infinite smoothness with which it delivers the seconds that guarantees the J12's flawless chronometric precision. Visible behind is a perfectly circular oscillating weight and 191 meticulously assembled components reflecting the prowess of the Caliber 12.1, the embodiment of Chanel's watchmaking excellence with understated strength. Chanel Watches, official timekeeper of Monocle Radio.

0: Here in our Zurich HQ, I'm Laura Kramer. Coming up on Monocle Radio, we'll be joining Robert Bound for Monocle on Culture. Later on, it's Georgina Godwin with Meet the Writers, in which we explore life in the Himalayas. And there'll be plenty of music from our global playlist along the way as well. That's all up ahead right here on Monocle Radio. We'll be jumping into the programming and music very soon, but time now to cross over to our Asia newsroom for the latest headlines.
1: This is now time for the latest news headlines. U.S. President Donald Trump is expected to meet Ukraine's President Volodymyr Zelensky on the sidelines of a NATO summit in Turkey, which starts tomorrow. According to Reuters, senior American officials said Mr. Trump will discuss how to end the war in Ukraine, while also urging NATO allies to increase defense spending. The U.S. president is scheduled to arrive at the summit today. His first meeting will be with the host of the summit, Turkish President Recep Tayyip Erdogan. He is also expected to meet Syria's President Ahmed al-Sharaa. In Europe, the consequences of the heat wave are still being felt. Wildfires are burning across parts of southern Europe, with emergency crews deployed in Portugal, Greece and Spain. Portugal is fighting a major blaze in the center of the country, while Greek authorities have warned residents near Thessaloniki to stay indoors because of toxic smoke from a burning recycling plant. In Spain, firefighters are also being dealing with a large wildfire near Girona. Here in Asia, South Korea has pushed back against a U.S. congressional report accusing Seoul of discriminating against Coupang, which is a U.S.-listed e-commerce giant. Source says its investigation followed domestic law and focused on consumer protection after a massive data breach involving tens of millions of consumers. A South Korean Foreign Ministry spokesperson expressed regret over the report released by the House Judiciary Committee, saying it reflected only Coupang's unilateral claims and failed to include the Korean position. And finally, an American airline pilot has reported a close encounter with 4th of July fireworks over Chicago. The pilot of a Delta flight told air traffic controllers he felt a big bang shortly before landing at Midway Airport. The aircraft landed safely, and Delta says no damage or injuries were found. The Federal Aviation Administration still intends to investigate the matter. Those were the headlines. There's more to come here on Monocle Radio.
0: And now it's time for Monocle on Culture.
2: What is this thing? Is it serious? Is it art? All those questions, spoken and unspoken, that relationship with the viewer really matters.
3: This month saw the opening of Anish Kapoor's eponymously titled show at London's Hayward Gallery, which explores the artist's wall-expanding, sense-bending, visually enticing world.
2: It links, if you like, to the other big question of art, which is both the sacred and the ritualistic.
3: The Hayward was the first public gallery to host a major survey of Kapoor's work in 1998, and this show sees his return almost 30 years later. Curated by the Hayward's outgoing director, Ralph Rugoff, the show is one of gargantuan proportions and includes new and seminal works that gloop and bleed and fall into voids and turn us upside down, probing the visitor to think about sculpture as bodies in space and to think about themselves, perhaps, in similar terms. I was lucky enough to visit the show during its installation week and get a tour from the artist himself and Ralph Rugoff. So today, on Monocle on Culture, with me, Robert Bound, we invite you into the world of Anish Kapoor.
4: The thing that's very interesting about Anish is that he is singular. He doesn't fit neatly into any specific art historical category, and yet he sort of touches many. Because it's abstract, it allows people to interpret it in any different way, which is, makes him an extremely international figure. There's inherent spirituality, but it's not religious. There's inherent sensuality, but it's not erotic as such. There are all these different ways in which he engages an audience that are

0: Very powerful.
1: Some notes there on the enduring career of Anish Kapoor from Alex Logsdale of the Listen Gallery, whose father Nicholas signed up the artist in the mid-1980s. Anish Kapoor was born in Mumbai in 1954 and has mainly lived in Britain since the early 1970s, reattended art school in London, and soon hit upon a range of styles of sculptures mainly, but painting also, that play with the substantial and insubstantial, the mass and void, the there and the not there. Kapoor has worked with this Is It or Isn't It in huge shows across continents, while representing Great Britain at the Venice Biennale in 1990 and in his own Venetian Palazzo, no less. He's also known for his large-scale public artworks. You may have viewed yourself in his enormous Cloud Gate in Chicago, or spied the top loop of his ArcelorMittal Orbit Tower poking out from the top of the former Olympic Park in London. His work, recognisable as a brand, has sold a lot for a lot. He works in dark reds, his own patented brand of Vanta Black, and with mirrors. Oh, and he also likes blobs of stuff. His works can be as large as his themes: birth, death, woman, man, the almighty. He believes we're all spiritual, God-fearing souls, and witnessing some of Kapoor's works might convince the floating voter on that too. We'll hear from the man himself shortly, but first we go to Ralph Rugoff, who curated the show.
2: Well, Anish, you know, knows the Hayward. He had a show here in 1998. Yeah. He comes to our exhibitions. He understands the building very well, which he regards as a challenging space, he tells me. But I think it's an ideal space for showing his work. So he came with a lot of ideas of what he wanted to show. One of the things that I think is very striking about these sculptures is that they show you the kind of fragility of the human body, right? What we look like when you tear our skin apart and pull out our insides. And those are images which people around the world are seeing in war zones all the time. And we've had a horrible war in Europe for the last 4 years. So I think these things feel particularly shocking. Also, they're objects, they're not images. You're in the room with them. You see what looks like pools of coagulated blood in these trays. Sometimes they're almost pouring out of the spout. So the paintings, which also all have openings of one kind or another, right? And those openings you can interpret as wounds. Some of them might suggest vaginas. Others could be portals to other dimensions.
3: It looks a bit like, we see this in sort of sublime religious art as a portal to the gods. We see this as a rent in the sky, right?
2: Well, because most of them have a sense of light in the middle. And he's used gold leaf or this, you know, a yellow paint that's coming out. This one does look like blood pouring out of an opening. And Anish has made a lot of work that seems to hover around the idea of like menstruation and fertility. So, yeah, all these things are linked in ways that it's impossible to completely logically dissect.
3: You as a curator, Ralph, have put these the paintings and the sculptures together for the first time in this room.
2: Well, I just wanted to see something that would be a counterpoint. Even though it picks up the theme, and these, like I said, do look like bloody wounds, but bloody wounds with a golden heart that suggests there's some kind of transcendent light also available. Because these works are quite dark on their own. I mean, I find them utterly fascinating because there's so many different forms that they don't literally depict bodies, but you can recognize things that look like body parts in them.
3: I just wanted to go back to the use of the space, and you kicking off this, knowing you were going to have this survey show of Anish's work. As you say, he's got big, grand, bold ambitions, obviously. We've sort of talked about the fact that this looks like, in certain rooms, it's going to blow the ceiling off your gallery here, Ralph. Is that...
2: Are you referring to the inflatable sculpture?
3: Yeah, exactly. Yeah. It's interesting. You've obviously got such a lowdown on how different artists use and react to and resist the space that's offered here at the Hayward. It must be fascinating to go from one artist to the next to see how that's done. How would you describe how this is done today?
2: Yeah, no, it is. I mean, the Hayward, because it's got these very robust volumetric spaces and you feel physically the architecture here, that's why I think it's a great place for someone like Anish, whose work also gives you a very physical feeling of how you're occupying space, how the work is occupying that space. So when you walk in the door and there's this giant red inflatable that looks like a kind of flat tomato, it's so big you just get to see about 40% of the curve on one side, right? And to see the other side, you have to go into another gallery where it becomes cherry tomatoes because they're squeezed through the pillars of the Hayward. Or it's some kind of strange brutalist corset, right?
3: Yeah.
2: Because they're almost breast-like shapes. So all these references come up in Anish's work, where there's a sense of the body being referenced, but also you're keenly aware of how you are now occupying this space differently, and you're feeling this, the pressure of this inflatable, which is pushing against the walls of the Hayward, yeah. Right?
3: And it's so concrete. It's so, yeah. It's got such a kind of robust, muscular architecture in places, your gallery,
2: yeah.
3: That it does feel like it's having a bit of a fight in a really satisfying way, right?
2: Yeah. No, I mean, yeah, if you could inflate that a little further, maybe the building would gain a couple of extra square meters of space.
3: Yeah. And I wondered about you must have a long relationship with Anish Kapoor. What's the nature of that relationship, friendship?
2: I first saw Anish's work when I was living in Los Angeles, and he had a show there sometime in the mid-90s, I think. And then I got to know him when I was living in London a little bit at the end of the 90s. I've been to his studios off and on over the years. We've kept in touch. And he's always been very supportive of the Hayward as an institution. So it was nice before I finally sign off at the Hayward to bring him back for this second visit. And, you know, he responded by also wanting to make some very ambitious new works. And so I think somehow, you know, this show brings together maybe 5 distinct bodies of work. And I think as you make a journey through it, there are connections between them. But at the end of the day, almost all the work really invites you to look very carefully at things. And then you're also just having, you know, part of our sensual awareness is an awareness of how our bodies move through space. And he's always playing with that. And I think, you know, there's a sense of mystery to the show. I mean, Anish's interest in the idea that on some level we're all religious beings, meaning we're interested in what's beyond what's in front of our noses and what we can see. But I also think I could be wrong about this, but I think sometimes there's also a sense of mischief where, I mean, you know, he wants to pull the rug out from under people's feet, and the mischief is not for the sake of mischief, it's towards trying to get people to see things differently. But, I mean, having people walk into a gallery and suddenly they can't see anything except this giant red curving field, to me, that's a little mischievous.
1: Well, let's hear from the mischief maker himself. At his wonderful new show at the Hayward, here is Anish Kapoor.
3: Anish, thank you very much for having us. We're starting where everyone will walk into the Hayward to see this show, and we're in a place of no small ambition. In fact, this work can hardly be kept in the room. It feels like it's going to blow the roof off the Hayward. What are we looking at?
0: A big red inflatable that fills and changes the space. It's occupying, let's say, at least 3/4 of the room.
3: Just enough room for both of us in here with it.
0: No, indeed, indeed. And I'm interested in the way that as you walk into the room, there's a, you know, a visceral, physical, what is this thing? Is it serious? Is it art? All those questions, spoken and unspoken, that relationship with the viewer really matters.
3: I know that a lot of your work, as you say, is riffed on the visceral, has had a discussion about the sublime, summed it up from time to time. I feel like we're doing all of those things here, but with, as you say, as you've said yourself, perhaps an unserious material. Mm-hmm. It smells good in here as well, doesn't it? The rubber. But is that something you wanted to do, to make people, they come in and it's, people will be smiling, people will be grinning from ear to ear in this room.
0: I understand. The work's called All of Nothing, which I think explains, in a sense, what it is or what it isn't. And the other thing about this object is that you don't know it yet, but you're not seeing all of it. that it's the way I've lit the room is disappearing into darkness. Mm-hmm. It's going into the dark recesses of the other side of the room. Now, we know that this gallery, if you've been to the Hayward before, has a big ramp that goes into the other side of the gallery. Well, the ramp's not visible any longer. So the architecture's completely changed with all of nothing here.
3: And the nothing, I suppose, is the inside of this thing is just fresh air.
0: Exactly.
3: I'd love to go back to the idea of nothing and go through to the next room, which contains some of your dark works, your voids. Shall we walk through to here?
0: Please, please, let's do that.
3: We're in the second room here at the Hayward, Anish, and we're surrounded by your voids, these depthless, none more black works that invite... Well, what do they invite in you? They seem almost like a mirror. I wonder whether you see more when you look in a void as you do in the mirror.
0: They are spaces full of darkness. So they're not just holes. They're not just empty. They're full. And I think that is really, really important.
3: The darkness, density of them. Right?
0: Exactly. Yeah. The darkness comes right to the surface. Many, many years ago, I'd been making pigment works, you know, with, on the floor. And then I felt, oh, I need to do something else. One day, I went into my studio, and I don't know where the idea came from, but I decided to make myself a bowl. So I just made a bowl with my arms, let's say, a meter and a half off the floor. And then I just thought, what am I doing? What am I making a bloody bowl for? What am I going to do with that? Anyway, I decided to put it on the wall and to paint it a very, very dark Prussian blue. And to my astonishment, it was not an empty bowl on the wall with a dark colour in it. It filled up with darkness. And that felt like a huge discovery. And I've obviously worked with that notion over many years in different ways.
3: The works in this room seem to perfect that idea, I suppose. You accidentally dove into this thing, and it's become quite an obsession, I guess.
0: Exactly. And I think one of the things it taught me was that there is such a thing as the non-object. So the object, obviously, I'm a sculptor. I make stuff, objects. But they always live with the parallel non-object, the object that's present and not present. I mean, I'm thinking very much, of course, in terms of one's own body. This thing, this my body, describes me in a way. And then I close my eyes, I'm in a different place, I'm a different scale. Everything changes. And I think we all know that. And it goes, I suppose, to very, very fundamental questions about the self, about consciousness, about, you know, some stupid, obvious questions like, where was I before I was born? And obviously, where do I go after I die? These things, these notions, if like philosophical, religious notions, link to the object in a very, I think, very profound way.
3: This is a survey show. When you see these works which invite introspection, do you feel like you're surveying yourself? Do you feel like you're being surveyed? It's what they call a show of this type, but it means something. It seems
0: at
3: like it must mean
0: level,
3: something to you.
0: At one level, yes. Mm. But, you know, for example, there's a work here, Descent into Limbo. Shall we
3: go
0: and look at it?
3: Careful how you go.
0: Exactly. So, Descent into Limbo, the title is after Mantegna, the great sort of Renaissance, or early Renaissance artist. And it's, of course, Christ's descent into limbo. He's standing at the edge of a cave and about to go in to the underworld or into the meta world or whatever we call it. This is a space full of darkness, often described as a black carpet on the floor. Let's have black carpet in here. And the point is to get it to do that, to be so dark and intense that it's an object sitting on the floor or in between the floor and somewhere else. It's not a hole. And I think that tension is really important. Immanuel Kant, the great philosopher, of course, talked about the sublime. And the sublime, you know, is this sort of poetic deep space that is far away. The two viewers, I'm thinking of Caspar David Friedrich painting, you know, two viewers looking out into the distance. But also, it's full of utter terror and danger. It's the loss of self, isn't it? That sense of... And to me, of course, that's where it is. This is where it is. In Descent into Limbo, the idea that that goes to the center of the earth. It is empty and yet completely full.
3: And it's so beguiling and attractive. You must... I know that you did this with your Chicago sculpture, Cloud Gate. You sat and sort of had regarded people regarding that sculpture to see how people worked with it, interacted with it, what they did. You must have done the same with this. What are people trying to catch this thing out, or are they willingly falling into it psychologically, do you think?
0: Well, I think there's all of that, both of those. There's, if you like, the illusion that the work offers, and then... When I first showed this, it was a documenta, a show in Germany in 1990 or 92 or something, early 90s. Anyway, it was a concrete room, 6 metres by 6 metres, let's say, with a void in it, bigger than this one, in the floor, Descent into Limbo. And, of course, the doors closed, and in those shows... Close the door, there's a huge queue. And this guy, I happened to be in the room at the time, which is really weird. Anyway, this guy said, oh, my God. He walked into the room and he goes, oh, my God. Oh, I've been waiting in line for 45 minutes. You know, I've done a lot of things in the name of contemporary art, but just 45 minutes to look at a black carpet. I can't stand it. He was furious. And he was so, so angry, he took his glasses off and threw them at them, thinking there's a black carpet, it'll, you know, get my glasses. Of course, the glasses disappeared. And then he went, oh, like this, in utter terror, I promise you, in utter terror, and almost hugged the walls.
3: Yeah.
0: To me, that was...
3: He's your perfect customer.
0: Total success. So, across the room there...
3: So this is a different kind of mirror.
0: Indeed.
3: An actual one.
0: A work called Iris. Mm-hmm. And it's another concave form. There is a space full of mirror. So having made, if you like, spaces full of darkness, I wondered to myself in that same period of time or somewhere around there, whether if a space was completely mirrored, a hemisphere was completely mirrored on the inside, what would it do? And it's a space full of mirror. What I mean by that is that it's actually coming out of the wall, isn't it? It's actually emerging from. So it's both a hole and not a hole. It turns the world upside down.
3: Yeah.
0: It turns you upside down as you view it.
3: We all look...
0: miniaturized and
3: like
0: upside down.
3: Bats, sleeping bats.
0: Exactly.
3: Don't we? In this work. We're going to end our conversation in the third room.
0: Good, please.
3: Which we've had a sneak peek of. And walking into it is still going to be shocking.
0: There are basically four works in general.
3: Yeah.
0: The first one is the other side of... the inflatable, all of nothing. The architecture has three columns and the two walls on either side, giving four spaces. And the inflatable bubbles through the space, pushes out. So in one's head, at the first instance, there was that very big form that we were looking at before, very simple, big, huge volume. But then it becomes this volume. How do the two fit together? I'm interested in, if you like, posing that problem to the viewer about what is this and what is it? It's almost biological, isn't it?
3: It does. It feels like almost an ooze. Like we're going to be inundated in this gallery.
0: Precisely. This is...
3: huge stalactite. Yeah.
0: Mount Moriah. Of course, it's the mountain on which Abraham... supposedly, at least wanted to kill his son Isaac, which he didn't eventually do. And then there's a painting on the wall and these three sort of plastic objects that are veiling, plastic which is veiling visceral, oozy gunk.
3: You will never enjoy a gelato again, Mr. Kapoor. And there's something of Bacon's apostles to these perhaps as well, right? The idea of viscera, of human meat. Mm-hmm. Is this the life within? Is this what we...
0: So we've been... I mean, I have these two sides to my work.
3: Yeah.
0: And one is geometric, perfect, or maybe even three sides. The other is, if you like, the void object, the non-object. Mm. That's one vision of the interior. This is a whole other one, which is visceral, bloody, physical, oozy, I don't know, whatever it is, you know, all that stuff, the stuff of the interior. I'm deeply interested in it because it links, if you like, to the other big question of art, which is both the sacred and the ritualistic. And I think that's where it sits for me.
3: Those geometric or more seemingly mathematical, perfect, man-made shapes, and you seem to invite the idea that that's on a different intellectual plane to the work that's the where you feel like you've hacked off a piece of something or someone organic. I guess I'm wrong in that, because these things feel like they're coming from a really spiritual, gnarly place as well, from within you, within all of us.
0: Good.
3: Right?
0: That's the whole point. That is the point.
3: Do well to keep people from
0: touching them.
3: Getting involved with these.
0: Let's see.
3: They're going to be absolutely stunning. This room, I feel, there are many, obviously, other rooms in this show. Before we go, it would be nice to we won't go up there, for it's raining today, but the amazing sculptures you have on the roof here of the Hayward, they look incredible. This feels like they're in exactly the right place. They're up closer to the heavens than anything else. Mm-hmm. Do they all come from the same spiritual well within you as an artist?
0: Yes. I mean, you know, I've been exploring geometric form for many years, and of course concave mirrors, which is very, very important. I mean, there's a work up on the terrace called Tsunami, which is, at one level, a very rational geometric form. But when you see it up there, it's hard to work out the geometry.
3: Yeah.
0: It doesn't reveal itself. And it's almost, dare I say, like an AI object. It's not an AI object, by the way. It's very physical, very real. But it does this strange thing, reflecting the world, turning it upside down, and then reflecting itself, and you have this strange series of images that I must say I didn't know that would happen.
3: Yeah.
0: And that's part of the joy of making the work, is to allow it to reveal itself, if that makes sense.
3: Indeed. Yeah. And just finally, some artists I speak to don't want to let their work leave the studio because they want to hold it close to their heart. They don't ever know if it's quite finished. I feel your work exists so beautifully on a huge stage such as this, to the point where, as we discussed, it's not even big enough to hold these things in it. Do these things for you come alive when they come into contact with viewers, with people discussing these things, with you being able to walk through a huge space like this and experience them yourself?
0: I must say, I feel, and I have said thousands of times, I have nothing to say as an artist. I'm not interested in having something to say. We live in a world that's a total, total mess. We've done horrid things to it. But it's not, I speak about it as a human being, as a conscious living person in this awful situation. But I don't want my art to talk about it. Why? Because I feel there is a much more important inner conversation. I have a practice, I go to the studio, I do my thing every day, and out of it things emerge that have, if you like, other languages. And what I try to do in them, or what I want for them, is that they engage the viewer. You know, my favorite quote at the moment is Paul Valéry, who a great French poet, who said, "A bad poem is one that falls into meaning. Therefore, what's a good poem?" And we have to ask, you know, a good poem has to be something, a poem that sits between meaning and no meaning. Between, is this a poem? Is this art? Is it really like that? Or, my God, look what's happening here. I didn't expect that. I don't know what part of me that's engaging with. Or some such conversation. That's the real, if you like, job of the artist, according to me, or the job of the poet.
3: We will finish where we started, Anish, with a smile on our face while we scratch our heads. This is beautiful. Thank you so much for showing us around.
0: Thank you, dear. Thank you.
1: Anish Kapoor in his own words there. Anish Kapoor is on at the Hayward Gallery until the 18th of October, and bon chance too to Ralph Rugoff, who announced his departure from the Hayward earlier this year. Monocle on Culture is produced by Holly Fisher, and thanks to Sophie Monaghan-Coombs. I'm Robert Bound. We'll be back in a couple of weeks, but until then, thank you very much for tuning in.
4: Thank you. Thank you, Rob. That was Monocle on Culture. More music is on the way.
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4: 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This is Annalisa.

0: A Monocle Radio classic there. That was Celebration. Before that, we heard Night Lover. Don't go anywhere. More great music is on the way.
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0: Happy Monday, jumping back into the music again with a track from Brazil coming courtesy of Pepu Gomez.

0: That was Aaron Fraser with It's a Shame. That's it from me, Laura Kramer. Thank you, as always, for joining me here on Monocle Radio. Don't forget to tune in to Monocle Radio at 7 a.m. London time. Emma Nelson will be live from Midori House with The Globalist. But for me here in Studio 4, thanks for listening.
1: You are listening to Monocle Radio in association with Chanel Watches. The silhouette of the J12 watch sets itself apart with its clean, precise lines. Yet, once worn, it is its softness that stands out. Polished with diamond powder, the highly resistant ceramic that adorns it entirely feels as smooth as silk against the skin. A sensory appeal, painstakingly perfected for over a quarter of a century, that reveals the watchmaking excellence of Chanel. An invincible softness that becomes one with whomever wears it. Chanel Watches, official timekeeper of Monocle Radio.
2: It's 1400 in Auckland, 10 a.m. here in Kaohsiung, 3 a.m. in London, and 2200 in New York. That's the time on Monocle Radio, brought to you by Chanel Watches. Coming to you from Kaohsiung, I'm Julien Heuillet here on Monocle Radio. The curator with our highlights of the week will be on in an hour. Right now you will meet with Georgina Goodwin for Meet the

0: Latvia to casinos in Saipan, this explosive book exposes how political horse trading and inconsistent enforcement allow dirty money to thrive. Oliver Bullough, welcome to Meet the Writers.
1: Thanks for having me on the show. It's lovely to be here.
0: Well, you know, you and I have encountered each other often throughout the years because we're both at Hay in Wales. Year after year, we see each other, but as ships passing in the night, we're both sort of sitting in the green room frantically reading up on our next guest and then going off to chair people. So it's lovely to have some time with you, but actually to talk to you about Wales because you grew up in rural Wales.
1: Yeah, I'm actually from just outside Hay on Wye. So I grew up on a farm just outside Hay and grew up thinking every small town had a literary festival. I didn't realise it was just us. I had this sort of, I used to be dragged in a sort of slightly unwilling way by my mother to, it was when it was still in the primary school, it was a lot smaller than it is now, to see sort of Ted Hughes declaiming like a, Prophet Moses has just come down from Mount Sinai. And for a nine-year-old, it leaves quite an impression.
0: I'm sure. And is that what drew you to literature?
1: I don't know. To be honest, I'm not sure I was drawn to literature. I was more drawn to the prospect of wandering around the world and finding things out. So literature is more of a means to an end. It's the stories I like and the finding things out. The writing books is just sort of a necessary end to the goal.
0: Well, because before journalism, you studied languages and history.
1: I studied history. And then after I finished university, I moved to Russia in 1999 and studied. I studied Russian while I was there, but mainly just because I wanted to be able to talk to people. And I fell in love with the place. It was fascinating. It was a really interesting time. I suppose when I arrived, I felt a little bit like I'd missed the story, the whole post-Soviet decade had ended and, perhaps the whole democratization of Russia had been and gone. But actually, about 2 weeks before I arrived in Russia, this new, barely heard-of guy called Vladimir Putin became prime minister. And then shortly afterwards, he was elevated to acting president, then was elected president, and as we know, he's been in one or other of those positions ever since. And so actually I got there, as it turned out, just at the most extraordinarily fascinating time to witness the transformation of Russia back into an autocracy.
0: What were you doing there?
1: Initially I was living in St. Petersburg, working for a nightlife magazine, a sort of St. Petersburg analogue of Time Out, which was a tremendous amount of fun. It was incredibly cheap to live there. They just had a massive financial crisis, so I didn't really need to earn any money, which was lucky because I was only earning $200 a month. But you could live okay on that in those days. And I worked there for about a year, learning Russian and messing around. And then I had a sort of crisis of confidence that I was, living too comfortably in this very baroque, beautiful city. I don't know if you've been to St. Petersburg, but it is the most stunning place with this incredible art galleries. And, I used to have a student card because I was studying Russian, and I used to go into the Hermitage every day just because my bus went straight past the front door. And it was literally about 6 months of, pretty much daily visits before I realised it had a room full of Rembrandts. And I was just like, whoa, it was just so much sort of cultural wealth. So anyway.
0: Such a labour of love by Katia Galitzin to put that Hermitage together.
1: Just astonishing.
0: Yeah.
1: So anyway, I had a crisis of confidence and decided to move to Central Asia. So I went and lived in Kyrgyzstan for a year, working for the Times of Central Asia, which was an interesting adventure in and of itself. And while I was there, I was looking around for something else to do, and I found a job at Reuters, which eventually took me to Moscow, where I sort of found a home and a real, really in the centre of things in Moscow. So that was what I did journalistically for ages.
0: And then you started writing books.
1: Yeah. When I was in Russia, there was the Second Chechen War was really underway in a big way. And it was the era, as you probably remember, of these real terrible atrocities, the Moscow theatre siege, the Beslan school siege. There were multiple suicide bombings. It was a really difficult time. And, that was my story. That's what I did. And I really felt that there was a much bigger story to tell about that part of the world and about the really bloody history of it, which is, comes across, but also about this incredibly attractive culture and astonishing natural sort of majesty of it as a region. So my first book, Let Our Fame Be Great, was about the Caucasus Mountains, specifically the North Caucasus. I mean, the Southern Caucasus, which is the countries of Georgia, Armenia and Azerbaijan, are a bit better known, particularly Georgia these days. It's become a real tourist destination, which is great because it's a stunning place. But the North Caucasus, so Dagestan, Chechnya, Ingushetia, and then all the way across to what used to be Circassia until the destruction of the Circassians, and which is now the Russian regions of Krasnodar and Stavropol, is

0: I mean, just a fascinating, rich, barely known internationally area. And I wanted to tell that story, which is what I did in Let Our Fame Be Great, which was intended to more or less to be a one-off. I didn't intend to become a book writer. Actually, it turned out to be quite a fun process, a really interesting way of having much more space to tell stories than you get when you're writing sort of 700, 800 words.
1: The Last Man in Russia was your next book. Both books really deeply place-based. And I wonder what reporting in those countries taught you about power at ground level.
0: Yeah, I mean, The Last Man in Russia was about the Russian nation specifically. In Russian, you have two words. You've got a word which means the Russian state or pertaining to the Russian state, Rossiyskiy, and then also a word which pertains to the Russian ethnicity, Ruski. And so it was primarily about the Russian nation, the ethnicity, which is obviously the majority population in Russia, but very much not everyone. It's very culturally diverse. And they have a sort of demographic curse of very low birth rates and very high mortality, which is driven particularly by alcoholism. And I wanted to try and delve into the roots of that, the origins of that, and particularly via, there was an Orthodox priest, a Soviet Orthodox priest I became slightly obsessed by called Dmitry Dudko, who had this incredible and very tragic life through the 20th century. It felt to me that his life was very analogous to the 20th century. And so, I mean, and partly, you know, what I love doing is travelling to places which I wouldn't otherwise get to go to. And that book took me, you know, deep into the Russian Arctic, out into the sort of far west of Russia on the Belarusian-Ukrainian border, which is a place I hadn't been either. And I love travelling and exploring places, meeting new people and trying to tell stories that haven't been told before, you know, more or less successfully. You know, people don't always want to read the stories I write, but I very much enjoy writing them.
1: And of course, what you're really known for is writing about corruption, I suppose. And I wonder at what point you realised that corruption wasn't just a local pathology, but something that was sustained by systems really far beyond national borders, which really comes into focus with your next book, Moneyland.
0: Yeah, so corruption was a fact of life on a daily basis in living in Russia. It was just totally ordinary to be stopped by police officers, shaken down for, you know, however much money you happen to have on you, you know, for real or imagined offences. It wasn't really something that I considered to be strange. It was just totally normal. And it was, I suppose, in Ukraine when I realised that this was a far bigger deal than I'd maybe given it credit for. You know, if something just becomes an everyday reality, you don't perhaps appreciate how strange it is. In Ukraine in 2014, they had a revolution and drove out the then president, Viktor Yanukovych, who was an egregiously corrupt man, really nasty piece of work. And he had not had time to take a lot of stuff with him because he'd fled in a helicopter. You know, he'd taken money and various valuable things, but he had to leave particularly his business records behind, which gave this sort of really, I mean, once in a lifetime opportunity to see the inner workings of a kleptocratic regime. And the amazing realization as laid bare to me and lots of other people, how deeply embedded he was and his team of cronies were into the global financial system, into supposedly respectable financial centres. Obviously, Switzerland is often referenced, but far more important was London. And the nature of kleptocracy, which, you know, I think partly because of the way its corruption is talked about via things like Transparency International's Corruption Perceptions Index, you think of it as a country-by-country phenomenon. You talk about a kleptocracy. Russia is a kleptocracy. Nigeria is a kleptocracy. That isn't how corruption works. Corruption is an international globalized phenomenon, and it takes advantage of the ability of the owners of wealth to move the wealth around the world, to hide it in, you know, secrecy jurisdictions, places like the British Virgin Islands and so on, and then to bring it back into, you know, what we refer to as the onshore jurisdictions like the UK, with all the taint washed free, where they can spend the money on property, on art, on, you know, private school fees, on private jets, whatever they want. And so, you know, I mean, this struck me as a bit like a thunderbolt, this realisation that corruption didn't work how I thought it had. And so I wanted to explore that, how it worked. And that was Moneyland, which was, you know, a book attempting to describe this kind of unaccountable world of money, and which felt to me like that it was like the possessors of great wealth had their own country, where they were untouchable, where they could write the rules, where, you know, they could escape from any responsibility for their actions. And I call that country Moneyland. It sounds like a pretty depressing topic for a book, you know, which it is, obviously. But I'm tried to write it with quite a lot of humour, and also to bring in a lot of pop culture references. I have quite a low cultural reference points as a rule. You know, so my particular proudest moment was a whole extended reference to the film Lethal Weapon 2, which I don't think is remembered by anyone but me, but I'm particularly fond of it. I sort of often feel that the more serious a story is, the more you should try and tell it in a light way, because otherwise it just becomes so depressing and that no one wants to hear what you're saying. So yeah, that's what I try and do.
1: And I mean, you did sort of corruption bus tours around London, didn't you? Pointing out oligarchs' houses and things.
0: Yeah, with a couple of friends, we put together the kleptocracy tours, which were self-consciously modelled on the Hollywood bus tours, you know, when you could go drive around Hollywood and someone will tell you where Scarlett Johansson has her, I don't know, whatever, latte in the morning or whatever kind of coffee she drinks, you know. So we did that, but with kleptocrats and oligarchs, and which was really fun. I mean, you point out houses that belong to Russian oligarchs or Nigerian regional governors, you know, the children of Middle Eastern dictators. You know, my particular favourite stop on the bus tour was an old tube station which belonged to a Ukrainian oligarch, a guy called Dmitry Firtash, who I was particularly obsessed by. And what was fun about that was you could stop and outside and get off the bus because there was room to walk around, and they would always call the police when we turned up, and then the police would turn up and then they would listen to our spiel about this guy, and they'd all be like, and you could see them sort of nodding and wondering why they'd been called there. And it was always added a, you know, element of daft verite to the whole thing. So yeah, it, you know, like I say, though, it's an attempt to tell very serious stories, which is the, you know, very systematic use of the facilities of London and its financial and legal service companies for the enriching of kleptocratic elites around the world. You know, we talk a lot about Russians, but it's not just Russians. We're talking about, you know, the leaders of Bangladesh, Pakistan, India, you know, all across sub-Saharan Africa, you know, all across the former Soviet Union and so on. You know, it is a real live problem that doesn't get sufficiently addressed by, you know, our government or anyone, really.
1: Mm. Now, yeah. Butler to the World, the next book, zeroes in, many zeroes, on London. Tell us why that was such a revealing case study for you.
0: Moneyland was describing a global phenomenon, particularly from the end of the kleptocrat. But then, you know, the more stories I told and the more kind of investigations I did, the more it felt that, you know, London had a very particular role, or Great Britain more broadly had a very particular role as an entrepot for stolen wealth, you know, that was unrivaled really by anywhere else. I mean, you know, there are plenty of other countries that have, you know, bits of the kleptocratic picture, whether that's Switzerland or the United States or you know, some of the jurisdictions in the Caribbean, you know, St. Kitts and Nevis and so on, or the Cayman Islands. But in terms of the full spectrum, the kind of soup to nuts, if you're a kleptocrat, what do you want? We've got it. You know, how much can you pay? That was very much what you find in Britain and its sort of associated archipelago of offshore territories. And it really struck me that there was a story to tell about the role that Britain found for itself after the end of imperialism. There's this line by Dean Acheson, the former American Secretary of State, that he said Britain has lost an empire but has not yet found a role. He was speaking in the early 1960s. You know, I was arguing that the role Britain had found was as butler to the world, and the analogy I was working on was the analogy of Jeeves from the Jeeves and Worcester novels. I'm a big fan of P.G. Wodehouse. And what's particularly entertaining about those books is that, you know, Jeeves has this sort of reputation as a kind of cuddly, you know, big brother figure who's just not big brother in the Orwellian sense, big brother in the literal sense, who helps, you know, P.G. Wodehouse's hero Bertie Wooster out of jams that he keeps getting into. But actually in the stories, Jeeves is an utterly ruthless operator. I mean, he's prepared to assault police officers, you know, steal, you know, blackmail, poison, all sorts. So that was essentially the way I saw that Britain was behaving. It was, you know, it was no longer an aristocrat in its own right because it had lost its empire, but it still had all the skills that were required for empire building. Mm. So it was essentially selling those skills to anyone that wanted them.
1: I mean, you've spent years now talking to bankers and lawyers and fixers, as well as police and investigators, and I wonder how you get people inside the system to talk to you honestly.
0: People are really happy to talk, weirdly. You know, I think that, I certainly hope that, people tend to think that I'm quite fair. I mean, I'm quite passionate in what I write about, and I'm not going to claim that I'm neutral when it comes to a sort of standoff between, you know, Democrats and kleptocrats. I'm very much on team democracy. But I think most people feel that I make an effort to really investigate the roots of what's happening and not to, you know, gloss over things I don't know about, to really make an effort to find things out. So, you know, it's actually, in that case, people tend to be quite happy to talk to me because I think they know that I'm going to at least try to be fair, you know, on the, you know, sort of grounds that I've laid out, and I don't make any bones about what those grounds are. But also, I mean, there's a funny thing, which is that no one is a bad guy in their own mind. Mm-hmm. You know, everyone is the hero of their own story. So it's surprising how often people will approach me and say, here's a story you should tell, because they assume that they're one of the good guys. And they're not. You know, I mean, I had the lawyer of one of a very well-known Russian oligarch who got in touch with me and suggested that I should ghostwrite his client's autobiography because, you know, his client had spent his life, you know, battling against the very kind of corruption that I was talking about. And I was just like, what are you talking about? You know, that's absolutely not what the situation is. And if I were to write his autobiography, you know, it really wouldn't come out. He wouldn't come out of it, you know, as the hero. I mean, I didn't hear any more from that particular approach. But, you know, you do feel that. I mean, people, you know, corruption is one of those kind of, you know, irregular nouns. You know, if you're you know, someone else is always corrupt, but you yourself, you're just helping out your friends.
1: Yeah. By the time you come to this latest book, Everybody Loves Our Dollars, you're no longer just describing loopholes. You're arguing that money laundering has effectively won. And you open the book with a very personal story about your father being targeted by a scam. Tell us more.
0: Yeah, I mean, it was actually, funny enough, just when I was finishing writing the book, when I got a call from my dad, who's, you know, he's very astonishingly capable in lots of ways, but by his own admission, not very gifted when it comes to computers. You know, and he quite often phones me up because there's some kind of software update or whatever that he can't figure out. And, you know, and I'm quite used to that. And he rang me up because he was worried about this phone call he'd received. And it turned out that someone had called up and pretended to be from the broadband company and told him that there were vulnerabilities in his broadband and therefore other people were going to be able to hack into his computer network. And, you know, this went on, is a summary of a conversation that went on for half an hour or so. You know, and they managed to persuade him that because of this, there was a real vulnerability that people could hack into his computer network, would be able to get onto his computer and then access his banking details and, you know, and steal all his money. And what's astonishing about it was when he described this to me after it had happened, and fortunately they didn't manage to get his money just because of a weird fluke of how his mobile phone doesn't work in the house and they needed to get a text message from the bank for the money to transfer and that couldn't happen. So fortunately they didn't manage to get the money, but they would have got away with a four-figure sum. It would have been serious. But he called me up and he felt so foolish. He felt really quite ashamed because, you know, the story when he told it back to himself after, you know, he got off the phone was so ludicrous. You know, he lives quite remotely. The idea that there would be people sitting in his garden hacking onto his broadband, you know, in order to access his computer. I mean, it's ludicrous. You'd be able to see them. They'd be sitting in the garden. And so essentially, it just struck me as this just totally mundane example that, you know, people, this happens to people all the time. And, you know, why does it happen? You know, why is there an army of very capable entrepreneurial fraudsters phoning up pensioners all over the world? This isn't just happening in the UK. This is happening all over the world because it's so easy to steal their money. And having stolen it, it's so easy to keep it. Mm. And it struck me as just being a really striking example of what happens when money laundering is rampant. Because it is, once you've stolen the money, you get to keep it. And that means there's no disincentive to stealing it.
1: I mean, you argue that laundering, not crime itself, is the real enabler.
0: I mean, so laundering is the support industry for all forms of acquisitive crime. You know, you hear an awful lot about, you know, mobile phone theft on Oxford Street. You know, for example, it's a real story. I mean, I also had my mobile phone stolen on Oxford Street. You know, it is something dear to my heart. You know, that wouldn't happen if it wasn't possible to launder the proceeds of stealing those phones. You know, you hear about terrorism spreading all across the Middle East and Central Africa. That wouldn't happen if it wasn't so easy to move financing to fund terrorist groups. You know, you hear about these appalling scam compounds in Cambodia and elsewhere in Southeast Asia, which are set up by organized criminal gangs, trafficking victims to work in them, who then are forced, you know, at cattle prod point to extort money from people all over the world. You know, that wouldn't happen without money laundering. It is the crime that enables all other crimes, almost. Mm. And it doesn't receive the attention it deserves. And it's a real failure of public policy that it doesn't. Because we have had for decades now a coordinated global effort to tackle money laundering. And it is very intrusive. It's extremely expensive. It goes on all the time, employing armies of people, you know, costing the world's financial institutions about $200 billion a year to implement all of the regulations demanded of them, and it achieves absolutely nothing. It has not, as far as we can tell from all the best estimates that there are, it has not managed to reduce the amount of money being laundered around the world at all, or the proportion of the economy that is of criminal origin at all. And that's a massive failure, and it really doesn't get discussed anything like as much as it should be.
1: There's a section about Bicester Village, the retail outlet just outside London, that is fascinating. Talk me through what you were told and why it changed how you think about laundering, that it's not the kind of classic three-stage model that you had thought it was.
0: Yeah, so, I mean, traditionally, money laundering is broken down in training modules for compliance officers and, you know, entry police officers and so on, into three stages: a placement, layering, and integration, which is to say, you've got some money, you put it into a bank, you move it around a lot, and then you put it into the real economy so it looks like legitimate wealth. That's the three stages of this. But essentially what that describes is money laundering as it was before anyone tried to stop money laundering. But since the 1980s, the world's countries have been trying to stop money laundering, and so money launderers have adjusted to how they work, how they move money. And there is a very intrusive anti-money laundering system out there in our financial institutions. So quite reasonably, the criminals try not to move their wealth via the financial institutions at all, but elsewhere. And what's a very easy way of moving large amounts of wealth around the world? Well, you buy something that's very valuable, you move it around the world, and then you sell it. You don't use a bank at all. And essentially, I mean, you know, if I were to advise anyone here, the easiest way to launder wealth, say, from the UK to Colombia, were someone to want to do that, you'd just buy an expensive watch, fly to Colombia and sell it. And there you are, you've moved wealth from the UK to Colombia. You don't need to use a bank. You're going to get caught if you use a bank. So how does Bicester Village fit into this? Well, I mean, I feel a bit bad beating up on Bicester Village because it's true of any luxury goods store. It's just that, as you probably know, that Bicester Village is a retail outlet in Oxfordshire that has a very large concentration of luxury goods all in one place. So it is very visible what's happening there. But you essentially have an industry of young, tend to be Chinese students, who are employed by money laundering gangs to go there with wealth that is of criminal origin and to buy up luxury goods, often expensive handbags, to ship those to China. And that's essentially a very good way of moving wealth from the UK to China without having to move any money. Because what we're talking about when we talk about money laundering is, I mean, it's a kind of an annoying term, money laundering, because it doesn't involve any laundering. That's a metaphor for cleaning the wealth so it looks white. And it doesn't actually involve money, it involves value. And you can move value just as easily in the form of handbags or luxury watches as you can in the form of actual money. And that's something which has been really underappreciated by politicians and policymakers for decades, the idea that this is a very easy way to evade all restrictions on money laundering. And this is particularly irritating because it's not like this is a new invention, the idea that you can move value around by moving stuff rather than by moving money, because this is how the Medicis used to bank in the Middle Ages. In Renaissance Italy, you know, you could go into a branch of the Medicis bank in Venice or Rome or Florence and deposit a bag of bullion with them and say, I'd like to collect that money in Bruges or London. And then you could go to Bruges or London with a piece of paper, hand it over to their branch in Bruges or London, and they would give you an equivalent amount of bullion, you know, less a small fee. And they didn't move the actual bullion from Italy to Northern Europe. Obviously, that would be crazy. They just had some bullion on hand in London they would be able to hand over. And then the transaction was realised via the movement of trade goods and the, you know, the manipulation of the value which was being declared for them. And that's exactly how modern money laundering works. That's how there are giant, specifically Chinese money laundering networks, which have been, you know, highlighted as a real threat by law enforcement agencies in the US, in the EU, in the UK and elsewhere. There are very significant Russian money laundering groups, which especially have sprung up since the sanctions against Russia in February 2022 and afterwards. There are very large groups, they're called the Hawala networks, which across the Middle East, which are, you know, very deeply embedded in Muslim communities. And this is how Iran, for example, manages to access the international financial system, even though it is under very heavy sanctions. And this is happening all the time, and it is essentially completely neglected. And so it feels to me like we have this, you know, very intrusive, very well-resourced anti-money laundering system in our financial institutions, which is not replicated in the trade network at all. So it's like you've built a castle with a bit of the rampart. It's very, very tall, incredibly well-armed with all the most modern and you know, astonishingly capable weapons. And then around the side, there's no walls at all. So, I mean, why would you attack the wall that's armed. You can just walk around and launder your money via the back. And so that's essentially how Bicester Village fits into this story. But, you know, in case anyone from Bicester Village is listening to this and feeling a bit victimised, you know, I'm not singling you out particularly. It's I could as easily have spoken about any luxury goods outlet anywhere. It is the luxury goods that are the problem.
1: I mean, you're very careful not to frame this as a grand conspiracy. So, and you talk about how there are robust systems in place. So where does the real failure lie?
0: Well, I mean, there are many failures. I think the most spectacular failure is in the willingness of particularly major Western governments to print essentially unlimited quantities of cash. You know, the most useful tool for laundering money has always been and remains cash money, because it's accepted everywhere, it can move around, it's totally untraceable. And, you know, there is this astonishing, weird phenomenon which has been referred to by central bankers as the paradox of banknotes, you know, with a remarkable lack of self-awareness, which is that although we as ordinary citizens are using banknotes less and less in everyday life, fewer than 10% of transactions in the UK now involve the use of cash money, and those tend to be much smaller than other transactions, the amount of banknotes in circulation just keeps going up all the time. So it's mysterious that at a time when there is less and less, remarkably less demand for banknotes, and yet somehow the demand for banknotes continues to be so healthy that they keep printing more of them. You know, the amount of banknotes went up by £7 billion in the UK last year to a new all-time high. It's a new record in the EU, a new record in the United States, where there's something like $2.4 trillion in circulation. And these banknotes tend to be overwhelmingly big bills. You know, the by 80% by value of all the US dollars printed $100 bills, which aren't much use for buying things in America. People don't want them, but they're extremely useful for packing a large amount of value into a small sized box, which is what's going on. So in terms of the really most spectacular policy failure, we have a situation where governments have been imposing really very stringent rules on financial institutions about what they can and can't do with money. And this has been both very expensive for them and has been very distressing for a lot of their clients. I mean, you probably remember Nigel Farage losing his bank account and everyone making a massive fuss about it. That is a daily reality, particularly for Muslims who lose their bank accounts all the time. I mean, almost 500,000 people lost their bank accounts last year in this country. It's a massive problem, which is hardly ever talked about because it's so shameful. But that is the side effect of the demands governments place on banks to monitor financial transactions. Yet at the same time, governments are printing essentially unlimited quantities of bank accounts, which are the most useful tool for criminals to evade those very restrictions that governments are imposing. And why this? So, I don't like talking about conspiracies, and I don't, because I think normally incompetence is a better way of explaining things than conspiracies. But it is impossible to at least consider the fact that this idiotic behaviour by governments to provide the most useful tool for evading the restrictions they themselves are imposing is also very profitable for governments. Mm. You know, if you print £7 billion worth of sterling banknotes, you are essentially making £7 billion worth of profit because it costs almost nothing to print them. The United States exports somewhere around $100 billion worth of $100 bills every year, which makes $100 bills a more valuable export for the US economy than the pharmaceutical industry, incredibly. And yet this is completely unacknowledged, undiscussed. And this is what I mean about the fact that we have not taken the battle against money laundering sufficiently seriously. Because if governments were taking it seriously, then this is the kind of question they would be asking. You know, where's all this cash going? You know, ordinary citizens don't want it, so who does want it? You know, why, for example, is the $100 bill the most popular denomination of banknote? You never see them in the United States hardly, so where are they? And yet these kind of questions aren't being asked simply because it's so profitable.
1: And so what would real progress look like?
0: Well, I mean, I would love to see just, you know, the real low-hanging fruit. You know, just get rid of the big bills. You don't need them. We don't need a £50 note in this country. You never see them. You know, in the EU, they have already got rid of the 500 euro bill, which was a crazy large denomination, after the terrorist attacks in Paris. I think they were 2016, which shows that they appreciate the connection between big bills and crime and terrorism. But they should go further. They don't need 100 euro or 200 euro bill notes either. In the United States, they definitely don't need a $100 bill. You know, I would love to see an international effort to get rid of all of those. That would make it much more difficult for criminals to move large amounts of value. Then after that, you need to really start looking at where criminality comes from. You need to start, I mean, a large amount of the money that is being laundered around the world and that essentially creates the liquidity in the system that allows kleptocrats, spy agencies, terrorists to move their money around in these, you know, underground financial systems. A lot of that liquidity comes from narcotics trafficking, you know. And it's, you know, another element of the idiocy, to be honest, of the war on drugs is the fact that not only have we lost, but in doing so, we have, you know, created this huge amount of money outside of the formal financial system and given the liquidity to an informal financial system that can now be exploited by, you know, Russian kleptocrats and so on. You know, we should really be looking at the, you know, these kind of decisions like the you know, there was a line in Barack Obama's White House, like their basic premise was don't do stupid shit. And it feels so often that, you know, we're doing stupid shit and not considering what the consequences are.
1: Oliver, it's been fascinating talking to you. This book is really interesting. It gives us the broad economic picture, but it also has all these personal stories, and it's also written with a lightness and a humour, and I was very happy to read it and urge the listeners to do so too.
0: Thank you very much. And it's been really fun talking about the other books as well, because, you know, it's nice to be reminded that they exist.
1: Oliver Bullough. Everybody Loves Our Dollars, How Money Laundering Won, is published by Weidenfeld and Nicholson, and it's out now. You've been listening to Meet the Writers, thanks to our producer, Steph Chungu, who also edits the show. And you can download this programme and previous episodes from our website or wherever you get your podcasts. I'm Georgina Godwin. Thank you for listening.
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0: That was the Jeremy Spencer Band with Cool Breeze. There will be more music just after this.
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0: This was Tara with Diaspora to finish the hour. Just after the headlines, there will be the curator for you on Monaco Radio.
1: You're listening to Monaco Radio in association with Chanel Watches. The silhouette of the J12 watch sets itself apart with its clean, precise lines. Yet, once worn, it is its softness that stands out. Polished with diamond powder, the highly resistant ceramic that adorns it entirely feels as smooth as silk against the skin. A sensory appeal painstakingly perfected for over a quarter of a century that reveals the watchmaking excellence of Chanel. An invincible softness that becomes one with whomever wears it. Chanel Watches, official timekeeper of Monaco Radio.
0: It's 1400 in Auckland, 10 a.m. here in Kaohsiung, 3 a.m. in London, and 2200 in New York. That's the time on Monaco Radio, brought to you by Chanel Watches. Coming to you from Kaohsiung, I'm Julien Heuillet here on Monaco Radio. The curator with our highlights of the week will be on in an hour. Right now you will meet with Georgina Goodwin for Meet the Writers. Her guest today will be Oliver Beloff. And in between there will be more music for you in the Pacific Shift. That's all still to come this Monday morning here on Monaco Radio. And for now, here are the latest news headlines. This is now time for the latest news headlines. US President Donald Trump is expected to meet Ukraine's President Volodymyr Zelensky on the sidelines of a NATO summit in Turkey, which starts tomorrow. According to Reuters, senior American officials said Mr. Trump will discuss how to end the war in Ukraine, while also urging NATO allies to increase defense spending. The US president is scheduled to arrive at the summit today. His first meeting will be with the host of the summit, Turkish President Recep Tayyip Erdogan. He is also expected to meet Syria's President Ahmed al-Shara. In Europe, the consequences of the heat wave are still being felt. Wildfires are burning across parts of southern Europe, with emergency crews deployed in Portugal, Greece, and Spain. Portugal is fighting a major blaze in the center of the country, while Greek authorities have warned residents near Thessaloniki to stay indoors because of toxic smoke from a burning recycling plant. In Spain, firefighters are also been dealing with a large wildfire near Girona. Here in Asia, South Korea has pushed back against a U.S. congressional report accusing Seoul of discriminating against Coupang, which is a U.S.-listed e-commerce giant. Seoul says its investigation followed domestic law and focused on consumer protection after a massive data breach involving tens of millions of consumers. A South Korean Foreign Ministry spokesperson expressed regret over the report released by the House Judiciary Committee, saying it reflected only Coupang's unilateral claims and failed to include the Korean position. And finally, an American airline pilot has reported a close encounter with 4th of July fireworks over Chicago. The pilot of a Delta flight told air traffic controllers he felt a big bang shortly before landing at Midway Airport. The aircraft landed safely, and Delta says no damage or injuries were found. The Federal Aviation Administration still intends to investigate the matter. Those were the headlines. There's more to come here on Monaco Radio. Here come our highlights of the week in The Curator on Monaco Radio.
2: Hello and welcome to The Curator on Monaco Radio with me, Chris Chermak. Over the next 60 minutes, we'll bring you some of the very best interviews and reports from the past week of coverage here on Monaco Radio. We've got highlights from our studios here at Midori House and from around the world. 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
3: I did take a trip with my kids when they were younger, for about 2 weeks. I was happy I did. I wish I could have stayed longer, but Egypt is Egypt, you know, no two ways around it.
2: The actor and entrepreneur Robert De Niro tells us why his luxury hotel chain Nobu is opening in Egypt. Also, we'll look at how a

0: Chermak. Welcome to The Curator. We'll begin this week's show with a look back to the latest edition of the Foreign Desk Explainer. This week, Marco Rubio, the U.S. Secretary of State, hosted a new round of talks between rival Libyan factions in an attempt to unify the country. But what's in it for the U.S. Secretary of State? Andrew Muller has more.
1: If anyone on the Norwegian Nobel Committee, which annually selects the winner of the Nobel Peace Prize, has a sense of humour, they may want to keep an eye on developments in Libya. Imagine the hilarity circa this October 9th if they decided, on mature reflection, that the time had indeed come to garland a senior American official in honour of his tireless endeavours to bring an end to the fighting which has long bedeviled an especially rancorous pocket of the world, and hung the medal on Secretary of State Marco Rubio.
2: You have done a great job, great Secretary of State. I think he'll go down as the best ever.
1: Earlier this week in Washington, D.C., Rubio hosted Saddam Haftar, deputy commander of the Libyan National Army, which is not, in fact, actually really the Libyan National Army as such, a point to which we shall return. If Rubio is an appreciator of historical irony, he may have enjoyed the evocative ring of his interlocutor's name. Saddam Haftar, born circa the Gulf War of 1991, was indeed named after unlamented Iraqi tyrant Saddam Hussein by his father, Khalifa Haftar, commander of the Libyan National Army. Rubio, who has had to watch much of what should be his job being outsourced to one of his boss's sons-in-law, may also feel himself acquainted with the dynamic of underqualified relatives overpromoted by patriarchal potentate. Rubio's encounter with Haftar follows last week's meetings in Washington, D.C. between a representative of the Libyan National Army's rivals, Libya's Government of National Unity, and U.S. diplomatic and military grandees. The activity is part of renewed efforts to reunify Libya, a country which presently has two governments, though little governance. The basic backstory of Libya's schism is this. In 2011, amid the tumult of the Arab Spring and abetted by an intervention by NATO, Libya's long-serving leader Muammar Gaddafi, a self-glorifying despot given to impulsive action abroad and rule by eccentric whim at home, again Rubio may feel himself on familiar ground, was overthrown and murdered. Civil war ensued, fought mainly between factions vying for control of Libya, but also including side spats involving the local franchises of Islamic State and Al-Qaeda. Several other countries got involved, overtly or covertly, including Egypt, the United Arab Emirates, Syria, Turkey, Russia, and Israel. This was all brought to a halt, more or less, by a ceasefire agreement in 2020. Libya was nevertheless left effectively split between a government of national unity and a rival government of national stability, and consequently and subsequently neither unified nor stable. The Government of National Unity, or GNU, is the official internationally recognised one, based in Tripoli, led by Prime Minister Abdelhamid Dbeibeh, a somewhat sketchy former associate of Gaddafi. The GNU controls Libya's westernmost third or so. The Government of National Stability, or GNS, is based in Tobruk and Benghazi and steered by Khalifa Haftar, another somewhat sketchy former associate of Gaddafi. The GNS controls Libya's easterly two-thirds, give or take. The weary observer may at this point wonder if an obvious, if not exactly elegant, solution has presented itself, i.e. just draw a squiggle on the map, call the western chunk Tripolitania, the eastern hunk Cyrenaica, both names pleasing callbacks to antiquity, allow them to salute their own flags and elect their own leaders, and welcome the two new countries to the United Nations. There are suspicions that this is exactly what the Haftars have long wanted, not least because their bit would be the one with most of the oil, and this is high among the reasons nobody else in Libya would stand for it, so this proposition would appear to be

0: one for the Causes More Problems Than It Solves file. The line from the US State Department, anyway, is that these meetings are occurring in the service of the opposite resolution, i.e. the one where Libya is reconciled and is governed by just the one bunch of people at once. The American plan, believed to be that of Massad Boulos, senior advisor to the president on Arab and Middle Eastern affairs, and somewhat inevitably the father of another of Donald Trump's sons-in-law, is a power-sharing framework which will shore up the official government in Tripoli while awarding some sort of executive role to Khalifa Haftar and then edging carefully towards actually holding long-postponed elections. Haftar is reportedly keen on this arrangement, a fact which may, and probably should, in itself cause the official government some concern. As well as most of the oil, Haftar's portion of Libya also has most of the guns. Given that it would, on balance, be much easier for Rubio to regard Libya from the far end of a barge pole, it is worth considering his motivations. One may be that he is, as secretaries of state go, somewhat underemployed, with all the really big stuff, Ukraine, Iran, Israel, being given to the president's cronies and family. But there is a considerable prize here for the winning. A stable and prosperous Libya would circumscribe illegal migration and discourage jihadism, both desirable outcomes. But, and much more importantly, one of the many enraging things about Libya is that it has always been potentially vastly wealthy. Just 7.5 million people living along a glorious and highly visitable stretch of Mediterranean coastline atop what could be the world's 10th largest reserves of oil, all a short sail from thirsty European markets. For Monocle Radio, I'm Andrew Muller.
1: Staying with the United States now for our next highlight. This weekend marks 250 years since the U.S. declared independence. And since then, the United States has grown into the world's foremost superpower with all the trappings, responsibility, and failed expeditions that come with it. But where did America get its power from in the first place? And how long will it last? Monocle's series All of This Week on The Globalist asked that question, and we started on Monday with the rise of America's cultural powerhouse, Hollywood. Here is the film critic, Karen Krzanovich.
2: Now, when we say Hollywood, you say Hollywood to anybody, and you can think of red carpet or glamour or excitement or if you work in the industry, you know, depression and tears. But Hollywood across the world represents an ideal. It represents excitement, love, romance, adventure, success, succeeding over adversity. You know, that is really what Hollywood says to the globe. And this is a great marketing feat that was trumped up by the film industry. Now, the film industry started on the East Coast because that is where Thomas Edison started his... He was the first one, along with his assistant, to create a moving picture. Of course, there are technical problems and some patent issues with that, too. But he was so strict with all of his patents that he basically forced everyone who was making movies in either New York or New Jersey to California. Now, that wasn't the only reason they went. They went because beautiful, diverse scenery, so you can shoot anything in California, terrific weather, and pretty cheap labor. So there's a real reason why this very small town just outside of Los Angeles became the center for the film industry as we know it. We're looking at the eras between 1910 to maybe 1927, and pushing it a little. But the real film that made a big impact, in fact was the first film shown in the White House, was D.W. Griffith's Birth of a Nation, which is a hugely problematic film. And it still is for historians and critics and film lovers, because while it is a huge technical achievement for the time, for the era, it is also blatantly and fundamentally racist. And I think as a foundation of the industry, it did untold social harm against people of color, black Americans in particular. And it is a real problem. But technically, you do have to see it as, I don't want to say the first blockbuster, but it was hugely popular. And if you watch it, and I have watched it, it's exciting to watch. I mean, it's beautifully edited and it's beautifully shot. And it's an exciting story if you take out the bad parts. So this was a real punch through the ether, and people started to notice what the medium could do. Rather than pick out films, because there's just too many, I could point to some fantastic films that we all think about and all enjoy. Let's look at stars and also studios. So the Golden Age ran from 1920s to 1950s, thereabouts. We've got all of the major studios. We've got MGM, Paramount, Warner Brothers, 20th Century Fox, RKO, and all of these controlled production of the films. They controlled distribution, so who got them? And also, they owned the theaters. So this was a real, we make it, we put it out there, and we sell it. And it's this pipeline. In fact, it was considered a monopoly. Now, this also combined with the studios hiring stars on contract, and we've heard that many times. I was on contract, which doesn't happen so much anymore. But the control that the studio had over what stars could do outside the studio was huge. What they could look like, where they went, who they were seen with. And this is why you get spin-offs like Paparazzi or photographers like Ouija getting shots of Robert Mitchum smoking a spliff or something like that, which the studios would automatically clamp down on and not allow.
3: Well, that certainly is heartwarming. The poor ex-convict comes to a new town looking for a fresh start, and one of the leading citizens steps right out and offers him financial help. That's enough to renew your faith in human nature. It sure is.
2: There are so many genres, there's westerns and musicals and film noir, gangster, romantic, screwball comedies. I mean, there's lots and lots of different stories to tell. And like the theater, it appeals to a huge number of people in all sorts of different ways. So this technology took root in other countries. And when they saw what Hollywood was doing, they thought, oh, we can do that too. Now, they didn't have the investiture, and they didn't have the studio system, but they did have wonderful storytellers, great script writers, wonderful cameramen and cinematographers and camera women as well, directors. Probably in the 40s, we see a spread to Italian neorealism, the French New Wave, got the German New Wave, and that has recently spread into Korean cinema, which is hugely popular. I don't think Hollywood needs to be the center anymore, or I don't think Hollywood is the center anymore of innovative filmmaking. I think people come up with a story, and that's really where it starts, and then they find where they can make it. So actors and writers may go to Hollywood if they want to work in that industry in that way. But because of distribution and because of the awareness of what film can do, I think you can make a film anywhere. You can shoot it on your iPhone. It isn't essential to go to Hollywood, but once you hit it big, you're definitely going to want to go there because it is the Mecca, if I may call it that. It still is the great chalice that all filmmakers would like to attain.
1: That was the film critic Karen Krzanovich, and you can hear our entire US 250 series throughout the last week on The Globalist. This is The Curator. From the rise of Hollywood to one of its biggest stars, next here on The Curator. Since the revolution in Egypt in 2011, international brands have been wary about making large-scale investments in the country. But business confidence is returning, and hospitality companies such as Nobu are beginning to view Egypt differently. Nobu is opening up a hotel and residence on the North Coast. Monocle's Tom Webb caught up with the founders, the actor and director Robert De Niro. They were joined by the producer and businessman Meir Tepper, the CEO Trevor Horwell, and Ayman Amer from the Egyptian real estate developer SODIC.
4: We've always been trendsetters. We go first, and first movers we go, then everybody else follows, which makes the company really in a good shape, and we keep the promise with our clients. The North Coast for Egyptians is really a very nice destination for the summertime, but it's turning to be a full year. Now they're having this vision from the government side. They're making a lot of notes, airports, transportation. Over the last 10 years, things have really changed, and you can see this yourself. And now, by having the right experience that we can deliver, it's not only about the real estate. Real estate is a component, but people, they are looking for entertainment, for hospitality, for everything else that complements with this. And this is why we're having Nobu to elevate such an experience with us. So definitely Ogami and with Nobu is going to do a huge change in the North Coast and a huge change in the customer base, which is even coming to Egypt.
5: And Robert, looking back at the decision to move from restaurants into hotels and branded residences, how do you view that decision now, looking back?
6: Well, I just thought very simply when we were always being asked to go into hotels like the Hard Rock, where we met Trevor, he made me aware of something that I was saying, and he understood it. And I might have been thinking about this before, but I became very aware of it. And then I say he sort of said, I understand what you're saying, the way I remember it. They were asking me, we were in San Diego, asking us questions about the Hard Rock. I said, the Hard Rock was a hotel with Nobu. I really genuinely did not see what the connection was or why we were being asked questions about the hotel. We weren't promoting it. We were promoting the restaurant. So I just realized all these places are asking us to do these things. Why are we just doing them instead of saying, wait a minute, we want to be part of this. We're the ones that everybody wants. And if they want us, they've got to give us something for that other than just say, stay in your place and be in a restaurant. Because some hotel people I knew said that. Our partner said, well, why do you want to do hotels? I'm saying to myself, well, why do you want to do hotels? So we went in and did it. We just said, let's try with every new prospective partner, especially in a strategic place, to try and do a hotel. And that's, we'll do a Nobu, but we have to have a hotel with it or a residence.
5: And the luxury traveler is changing and the demands from these hotels and residences are changing. Are you finding that you're able to keep up with that demand?
7: Well, when we first went into hotels, you know, we felt that we had to bring something that was different. And at the time, I think luxury today has become very commoditized to a certain degree. And, you know, to find something that is special is very, very hard. And, you know, I think a lot of the brands today have become, we call it transactional, where they're just offering rewards and points and everything to get the customer in there. And it's not really, you know, providing a great experience. You know, all they're doing is trying to sell loyalty points and so forth. So we're not like that. And also many hotel companies, you know, they need food and beverage operators to come into their hotels to make it work. And they were losing money in food and beverage. So we said, look, we have a model that is different. We have loyal customers that are locals. And we turn the model upside down. You know, we have an upside down business model because, you know, we have a lot of customers that come to us in food and beverage, which is not like that in others, hotels. And then we also just wrapped around the hotel. And then we wrapped around the residences and it became one ecosystem which everybody wants to be part of. So I think, you know, from our perspective, we look at luxury in a different way. And we like to bring in the locals first. We embed the destination with the locals first. Like this is what we're going to do in Cairo. And we call it glocalization as opposed to globalization, right? You know, that's what we do. You know, it works very well.
5: Fantastic. While we're in Cairo, Robert, I wanted to talk to you about what fascinates you, what excites you about the city at the moment.
6: Well, I haven't been there for a few years, but it's a great society, culture. I've always wanted to go to Egypt, and I did take a trip with my kids when they were younger. It's for about 2 weeks. I was happy I did. I wish I could have stayed longer, but Egypt is Egypt, you know. no two ways around it.
8: I would ask him, Bob, when is he going to shoot a movie in Egypt?
9: Yeah, yeah.
8: That could be nice. Yeah.
6: Well, you have to find the right story. You have to find the people who want to put the money up for it.
8: I think if you have the right story, you're going to find
7: it. It's just like a hotel.
8: You're
7: going to
8: find the money.
6: If you tie it into a story about Egypt and it connects and it's interwoven in the Egyptian story, or then the government and whoever the people who they know who would have the finances would say, let's back this movie because it's good for us. I did that with Hands of Stone. They were trying to do it in Puerto Rico, and I didn't. I said, why are we doing it in Puerto Rico? Let's do it in Panama. Contact the people there who have money, who might be interested, and it's a famous son of Panama, Roberto Duran. And so that's what happened. They funded it, people from Panama. Same thing here, great story set in Egypt, shows an important aspect of Egypt, the culture, the this, whatever. It's a romance or this, what intrigue, whatever. They have an interest in making it work right. So,
10: and we should make sure that we're going to work on this. This is our new target.
6: Okay. So I'm going to hold you.
8: Next project.
6: Next project. Yeah, that's good for you.
5: Lovely. Last question then. I want to stay in Cairo and I want to talk about the gap in the market, perhaps, that you're filling. What are you bringing to the luxury landscape, to the city, that's much needed, perhaps?
7: I think it's a next level of living. Kip say luxury, but it's the next level of living that we can bring. And then if you're doing it as part of a hotel and all the facilities, whether it be wellness and everything, and it's all under the umbrella of Nobu, it's going to be very, very special.
5: Yeah.
7: And people will want that. And you'll bring in a lot of international buyers. And it all then creates another community, creates an international community. And I think, you know, Egypt has grown. When I was in Egypt, my first job with a company called Hyatt was in Egypt. I actually ran a hotel in Egypt, and that was nearly 35, 40 years ago. And I spent over a year there, and I've got a lot of fond memories, and Noit Nagua Fuad and Fifi Abdul, the belly dancers, and everything. It was fantastic. And we want to bring some of that back, as it were, to make it exciting with Nobu. So there may be a few belly dancers in there at times.
1: That was Monocle's Tom Webb speaking with founders Robert De Niro and Mir Tepper, alongside CEO Trevor Howell and SODIC General Manager Ayman Amer. Still to come here on The Curator, the Mexican chef Santiago Lastra discusses the rise of Mexican cuisine in London. We'll take a look at the business of better running with the founders of One Track Club. And our very own Fernando Augusto Pacheco tells us what makes the perfect summer playlist. Stay tuned.
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1: You're with The Curator, our weekly highlights show here on Monocle Radio. I'm Chris Chermak. We're whetting your appetite now with a hop over the River Thames from Midori House to London's South Bank. The Mexican chef Santiago Lastra has been cooking up a storm at his Michelin-starred restaurant KOL, with a pop-up now open at Tate Modern. That's to complement the museum's new Frida Kahlo exhibition, Frida, The Making of an Icon. Monocle's Fernando Augusto Pacheco caught up with him recently to discuss the menu and his new cookbook, Mexican Soul, A New Style of Cooking. Here's a highlight.
12: And I have to say, when you launched Cole as well, I genuinely think it helped to change a little bit the perception of Mexican cuisine in London. I mean, of course, it was not the first one, but don't you think? And I think now it kind of evolved in many ways, at least here in the London scene. How do you see that?
13: Yes, I mean, I'm very happy to see so many Mexican restaurants opening up and people craving tacos and Mexican food all around the city. And yes, I mean, I think we did our part, and we keep doing our part, trying to raise the standard of what Mexican food can be and become. And it's just great. My dream is to be able to share the menu of quality of Mexican culture in the world. That's why I'm here. And I think we've been doing good, and it's great to see other people doing it as well.
12: Talking about Mexican culture, there's an exhibition coming up at the Tate Modern, which I think this is... Everybody's been waiting for this one, which is dedicated to Frida Kahlo. So tell me, how do you get involved in something like this?
13: No, you know what? Like, I get goosebumps.
12: Yes.
13: When you mention Frida and the exhibition. I'm still, like, so excited about this and what an honor it is and how amazing this exhibition is going to be at the Tate, and is the biggest exhibition or the longest exhibition the Tate Modern has ever had. And it's about the Mexican artist, you know, and that for me is just insane. I've been looking up to Frida since I'm a kid. It was probably, her house was probably the first museum I ever went. Growing up in Mexico, you look up to Frida and her husband Diego as the references of art. I remember to be a huge fan of Frida, but I didn't know the impact that she had in the world. Mm. When I moved out of Mexico, I realized that a lot of people knew Mexico through Frida Kahlo. They will be like, oh, where are you from? I'm from Mexico. I was like, oh my God, like Frida Kahlo. And I was like, whoa, that's cool. It will not be like, oh, like a sombrero or like a piñata, you know? You're like, it's more like, you're Mexico as this amazing artist. And that's so cool. And it's just, Frida's name has been growing and growing with the years. And this exhibition is about... It's not only about Frida's work, it's more about how she became an icon and how her work had an impact and her life and her philosophy that go beyond the paintings and keeps growing with a community of different, in different areas, in tattoo artists and graffitis and merch. And it's just so incredible to see her, well, like to understand more about her journey, about her life, and about her work, and also about how much of an impact she had and she still have.
12: Is it true that you were from the same place where she was born? Or,
13: yeah,
12: or
13: yeah.
12: By?
13: I mean, like, yes, I'm born in, it's called Coyoacán, so it's basically where Frida Kahlo born as well. So we born in the same area. If you see my passport, it says Coyoacán.
12: Like Frida.
13: Yeah, yeah, yeah, exactly. I grew up in a different place in Cuernavaca, that is 45 minutes south of Mexico City. But I still have that reference of Coyoacán that is quite big for me. And every time, I think it's one of my favorite areas in Mexico, just to walk around. It's very inspiring, very colorful. Full of like amazing little restaurants and markets and crafts, a lot of flowers as well. When you want to buy flowers, you go to Coyoacán.
12: That's fantastic.
13: Yeah.
12: Well, let's talk about your project then with Tate Modern. So from the 25th of June to the 31st of August, there'll be a special menu inspired by Frida Kahlo. So that must have been quite special to you as well to make it.
13: When the Tate approached me, they were asking for me to do a menu for the exhibition. And I was like, wow, this is such a great opportunity to create something special. I didn't want to do something just something that I know how to do. It was more like to create something unique, tailored for Frida. And I didn't know where to start. But what I did was to just take a week and a half off work. And I literally just immersed myself to try to absorb as much information about Frida Kahlo as I could. I went to Paris with a bunch of books, rent a little Airbnb, and I immersed myself in her story. I bought her diary, and I was reading the diary and trying to understand what Frida likes. Because at the end of the day, when you're a chef and you want to create a dish or a menu for someone, you want to know what they like. And if you know what they like, you can create the perfect menu. Mm. So I didn't know Frida personally, so I wanted to learn about her life, about her, the things that she loved. There's no documentation about her personal life as much, but I read the diary. I went to Mexico to see how people do mole, like in Puebla. It said that her favorite dish was mole. Mm-hmm. There's a place called Puebla where they do this mole poblano. That is a traditional sauce. So I went to Puebla after Paris to learn how to do this sauce. Paris was so important as well, because she went to Paris to do this exhibition, and it was like the only exhibition that she did abroad. And she was in the cover of Vogue magazine, and it was like the first Latin American woman in the cover of Vogue. She had this like very intense experience in Paris, and that's why I went to Paris to see like I don't know, like to get some of the vibe of her trip. And then in Mexico, learning about this sauce, the mole poblano, and also just watching her movie. There's a movie of Salma Hayek, Frida. I watched her in the plane from Paris to Mexico. I already watched it before, but I watched it again, and I'm just like trying to absorb more and more. And then when I went to Mexico City, visited her house again, and then suddenly I just walk around Coyoacán and just trying to like come up with idea of a menu. And then suddenly something clicked and everything came to me and I knew what I was doing.
1: That was Monocle's senior correspondent Fernando Augusto Pacheco talking there with Tate Modern's new Mexican chef Santiago Lastra. And you can listen to that full interview on the latest episode of the Monocle Weekly. This is The Curator. Staying in the culinary world for our next highlight, as we turn to the news that the Brazilian striker Neymar has launched his own wine brand. Le Prince will offer a range of 6 varieties of wine at a range of prices from the relatively sensible to north of 8,500 euros for a limited numbered edition, each such bottle purporting to tell the story of one of the many goals Neymar has scored during his career. Well, for Tuesday's edition of the Monocle Daily, Andrew Muller was joined by Alex von Tunzelman and Yossi Meckelberg. Andrew began by asking if his guests were tempted to try the new releases.
9: Not at 8,500 euros.
0: Well, for one from the sort of more bargain end of the range. Perhaps.
9: Yes, the bargain end is sort of apparently more 10 to 60 euros, yep. Which is perhaps a little
0: not outrageous.
9: Achievable, although, you know, still not cheap. I think what I'm sort of fascinated by, I'm not immediately rushing to buy it, I'm not a huge football fan, nor indeed of Neymar specifically, but is that I'd sort of assumed when I looked at this story that the man had sort of got a hobby and bought a vineyard and was doing this. No, this is 300,000 bottles of wine that he's bought from various places around the world that he's kind of rebranding and repackaging. So, I mean, I suppose...
0: We could all do this.
9: Yeah, I mean, although with my football career, I don't think I yet quite have a platform that has achieved this. So it's more of a sort of branding opportunity, really. And I suppose what will be interesting is whether he is the curator that Brazilians are looking to for their wine.
0: I did look up, Yossi, he's not the first athlete to have branched out into wine in some or other fashion. Others include Ricky Ponting, the great Australian cricketer, Scott Pendlebury and Tom Jonas, who are both Australian rules football players, Ian Botham, the English cricketer, but also Lionel Messi, no explanation necessary, Drew Bledsoe, the former New England Patriots quarterback, and Ernie Els, who I believe to be a golfist of some sort. Do any of those tempt you? Would you, if you had to choose between two bottles of wine of relatively equal quality and price, one's got a picture on it of Ernie Els, the other one doesn't. Does this make any difference in your decision?
14: No. And to be honest, the same way that I don't want a sommelier to try to score a goal, you know, and in a penalty shootout, let's bring the biggest sommelier in the world to win the penalty shootout. I don't think anyone would be tempted by that.
0: I think you've kind of hit on something there. If penalty shootouts were outsourced to just members of the crowd drawn at random, I think that would be hugely entertaining.
14: And in this case, probably not German footballers either. but let's park this aside. It's all about marketing and branding. And those probably that admire him as a footballer, either out of curiosity or out of, you know, say, oh, I have a name, a bottle of wine and will buy it. Do you think it's sustainable? And in 20 years, you'll sit, well, I don't know if you'll sit here in 20 years, and we still say, oh, this is the finest wine in the world. Get a name for dinner.
0: I mean, is there, Alex, any celebrity, any person you admire whose name or visage on a wine label would tempt you towards it? I mean, have any historians gone into winemaking? They must have.
9: Oh, I mean, you know, they're great at losing money, so I'm sure they're well into it. I think, you know, there are so apparently, I think Sam Neill mm-hmm. Who is, you know, an actor living in New Zealand, from New Zealand.
15: Except point of order there, he's one of those New Zealanders that my fellow Australians like to claim as Australian, partly out of genuine admiration, mostly because it just really annoys New Zealanders.
9: Yes, well, I'm sure that works for you guys. Anyway, New Zealanders claim him also as ours. But he seems to, though, actually run his vineyard and be quite enthusiastic about the whole process. And I think that's something that one sort of perhaps has a bit more respect for, is you actually getting involved in all of that. I mean, obviously, it's a bit of a, you know, a bit of a luxury hobby. I mean, I'm not sure that many people are starting this in the sort of window boxes of their council estates. And I think perhaps it is a sort of celebrity game in that way. But I think if somebody has a genuine care for it, there's no reason why it would be worse than anyone else who's going into this as a sort of hobbyist business. Personally, yeah, I think perhaps I'm afraid with Yossi that I'm not sure that I want the sommelier to save a goal or to act or to do anything else. And similarly, I think, you know, if a celebrity makes a good wine, that's marvellous. I'm sure I'd enjoy it, but I'm not sure that I would filter by celebrity for the wine.
15: Just finally then, I did want to put to each of you in turn, Yossi, you first. What would be your post-retirement vanity project? Would you go and start a vineyard and try to get people to buy Yossi Cabernet Sauvignon?
14: With my understanding in wine, probably no one will buy it. I don't mind to make the labels, maybe, but not the wine. But I think we could mention that Gordon Ramsay actually managed to move from football to become
15: That is true.
14: Being a chef.
15: He may be the exception that proves the rule.
14: So,
15: Alex, any thoughts on your vanity project? A range of Alex von Tunzelmann branded produce would be what?
9: Well,
15: salad dressing. That's a thing people have done.
9: I do actually quite like making a good salad
15: dressing.
9: There you go. So there you go. That's what we'll do. Thanks, Andrew. Good tip. Nice to have a second career coming up.
15: And I think, if I may say so, you have very much a surname that lends itself to a condiment.
9: Nobody's said that before.
15: I can see it. Von Tunzelmann salad dressing.
9: There we go.
15: It's got a ring to it.
9: Like Caesar.
15: Well, exactly.
1: That was Alex von Tunzelmann and Yossi Meckelberg in conversation with Andrew Muller earlier this week. This is The Curator. You're with The Curator, our weekly highlights show here on Monocle Radio. I'm Chris Chermak. For this week's edition of The Entrepreneurs, the show's host, Tom Edwards, was joined in the studio by Anthony and Laura Fletcher, the husband and wife co-founders of One Track Club, to discuss how they turned a free running club into a fast-growing business. And they shared lessons on what it takes to scale a personalized service. Here's a highlight.
16: I was working in the luxury health clubs around London. Many of them sort of have the clientele in that probably you're listening into now. But it was just a great vibe. And then all of a sudden the lockdown came along. And so as a family, we had one child already and we had another one on the way. We sat down and said some very choice four-letter words as to what was going to happen next. And we decided to turn the Run Club into a business because we'd had quite a few people message me being like, oh, what did you do at track on Tuesday? Just send it to me and I'll do it.
17: Right. Okay.
16: And I was like, oh, people want to train this but not be there. I wonder if they could dial in at the same time and kind of do it with us. And this was like before the days of Zoom and was like socially acceptable. Like Skype was as close as we got to it and everyone just really didn't use it that much. So as soon as the lockdown hit, pretty much 4 days later, we created a website, we created a class schedule. And off the back of that, we tested the technology using Google Meet. And we ran off there over the next 5 years, 2,000 virtual running classes. And we said to the community, look, we don't want anything for free. This is not a pity party. This is a business. And if you're up for it, let me know. And we had a moment last night thinking about all the little cha-chings on the iPad that people by purchasing things. We're like, oh, it's happening. So it was a series of events.
17: It's a series of events, but there still is that. It does sound like almost a singular moment when suddenly the pieces do gel together, which is often the story. And tell me about that, Laura, in terms of your approach. You said, you know, that's the sort of the marketeer maybe sees the world a little bit differently. Had you always had in your mind, in lots of your other work for all sorts of premium brands and so forth, I actually would quite like to have a bash at doing something where, you know, I'm the stakeholder. Do you think that was in the back of your mind, or was it more opportunistic almost?
18: I think a bit of both. I think before I met Fletch, so about 10 years ago, had just started running, I'd gone through what a lot of people go through now in my kind of mid to late 20s, not having a clue what I was doing, and going from training for a 5K to a marathon within about a year, stumbling over the finish line of that marathon, completely broken, in a lot of pain. And then learning after meeting Anthony that, and Fletch, as we call him, that there was a lot of stuff that I just didn't know. And that was my kind of mini moment, really. Running had done so much for me in terms of my mental health, working in really busy, intense industries such as fashion. And I worked in travel for a little while as well for really wonderful brands, but in quite high pressured environments. So running was a real release for me, and also gave me so much confidence. You know, once you set your mind on achieving a goal and you achieve it and cross that finish line, it's just phenomenal. In my mind, knowing that there was a better way to train and all of the things that I just hadn't done the first time around, I really wanted to get that out there. So that was the kind of opportunity, was I just happened to fall in love with somebody that is an expert in this space. And so a lot of what I've been trying to build, I mean, in the early years, I refer to building for you. It was about building it as a, it's been a labour of love for me, really, to get Fletch out to the world, to go, okay, how can we take Fletch's brain and enable more people to benefit from this knowledge? And obviously not just Fletch, but as we expand a multidisciplinary team, more people. You're looking at me like you want to say something.
16: Yeah, I do, because I think Laura's such an incredible mind. I don't mean because she's my wife, but she's also entrepreneur curious, and that she was always in-house, but you're going to start a cream brand at one point with a friend, and you were kind of going down that route, so you're looking to branch out into something.
18: You're right. I mean, I was eternally frustrated, and I worked for founders actually my whole career. So when I was back, I still cut my teeth at Matches, worked for Tom and Ruth directly after working my way up through the shop floor. When I graduated, it was the recession, so there were no jobs going in publishing or advertising, which is what I thought I would do, having an English degree. So I ended up in retail, really loved fashion, worked for founders there, and then went on to work for founders again at Mr. and Mrs. Smith. But I was always so frustrated. I felt like I was in a box constantly. And I'd have ideas and I'd be told, that's not your remit, you know, put that idea to that team. And I'd be constantly, I think I would have been really irritating, just too much energy, too much excitement, getting up in other departments' faces, constantly telling them how to do their jobs. And I think I was destined to do my own thing, honestly. It comes with its own challenges, but having the freedom to explore and test where the ceiling is going to be and where the boundaries are going to be just keeps me alive. I love it.
1: Anthony and Laura Fletcher of One Track Club speaking to Monocle's Tom Edwards on The Entrepreneurs. This is The Curator. And finally, on today's show, we turn to choosing the perfect summer playlist. For Wednesday's edition of The Globalist, hosts Georgina Godwin in London and Alexandre Kushner in Paris. We're joined by Monocle's senior correspondent, Fernando Augusto Pacheco, who has put together 40 scorching songs for Monocle, from Brazilian disco to K-pop, Eurovision schmaltz, and of course, his beloved Madonna. Georgina began by asking Fernando what makes a good summer song.
19: For me, a summer song brings a sense of breeziness to it, a sense of optimism. It will give you a smile in your face. And at least for my summer playlist, they have to be a little bit sexy as well. You know, that's the season where you have to drink, you have to meet people. I think it's my favorite season of the year as well. So, of course, it has the best songs too.
20: And tell me, what then would you describe as a cool clip?
19: Well, we'll play three tracks today. I think when I say cool, I think this is the track that, you know, for me, it's pure summer. I mean, you don't need to know much about the artist or about the song, but when you hear the beat, when you hear the crystalline voice of our next artist, you will know that that's the season for it. He's a great guy. I've interviewed him, I believe, 2 to 3 years ago. He was a gentleman in the studio. He's from South Africa. His name is Bongiziwe Mabandla, and the song is called Walila. Shall we have a listen?

0: Well, that does certainly bring a smile to my face. There, you said it, there has to be a sense of carelessness in a summer playlist. But let's be honest, choosing a song for others always tells a bit about the one making that choice. I think that's sort of the second secret, right? Fernando, what's your personal choice for that playlist?
1: You're so right, because if it doesn't have the personal touch, then you just go to Spotify and ask the algorithms to do the job. But if you know me very well, you know that there needs to be Madonna on the playlist. She's very cool at the moment, but even when she's not cool, I always put Madonna on my playlist. It's almost like a sense of identity. It's like my little stamp on a playlist. But to be honest, Alexander, this is the week for it. She's releasing a new album on Friday. I'm going to her album launch party tomorrow. So I'm super excited. And so far from the songs that are out, this is my favorite. It's a sense of abandon on a dance floor. This is Madonna, I Feel So Free, remixed by Peggy Gou.

0: She feels so free, and so do I, actually.
1: Well, you're going to a Madonna launching ceremony. I assume you'd feel absolutely great. So a good playlist needs charm, it needs personality. A touch of Peggy Goo is always also a good idea. Georgina, what would be your sort of third ingredient?
2: Well, I think, Fernando, I think you'd agree to say that the third rule is to be unexpected.
0: Yeah. I love the element of randomness. You know, I want people to be like, what is that? Or who is actually singing? And I am in my trip-hop era. You know, I've been listening to a lot of music from the 90s. And of course, we know the obvious ones. But one that is not obvious is Naomi Campbell. Yes, I'm talking about the supermodel. She did release some music in the 90s. And this song that we're going to play is from her debut album, Baby Woman. And again, the way I found out about it, it was very random. I was doing research on trip hop. I found her album on a Soho record store. Very good cover, very fashion. And it's actually quite good. I think it's an underrated jam. So forget about everything she does. I know she's a controversial character. Let's listen. Naomi Campbell, I Want to Live.

0: I like it very much.
1: Well, and I mean, it's exactly why human beings are better at making playlists than algorithms, right? I mean, no machine wakes up and says, you know what this summer needs is a bit of Naomi Campbell circa 1994.
0: That's where my head was going, Georgina.
1: What makes an unexpected choice work rather than just feel random?
0: Well, you know, this is very summery. There's also, I think, all of those songs here, they have a sense of abandon and a sense that you could listen to them on a dance floor at 3:30 a.m. on a Tuesday evening, for example. Sorry, I know it's a bit random what I'm saying, but it's the truth as well. And you have to, you know, where how you can find songs at the back of a cab when you go somewhere abroad. You know, that's my tip. Yeah. Use your Shazam. That's the unexpected.
1: Do you know what? I was in an Uber a little while ago, and the driver said to me, "What's your favourite song?" And he said he asks everybody in his cab what their favourite song is, and then he adds it to his playlist.
0: What a great idea!
1: I think that is a fantastic idea for compiling a library of music.
0: Could be a new podcast as well.
1: Yeah, could be a really great idea. Listen, before we go, I understand that you are going to Wimbledon.
0: That's why I'm all dressed up here in the studio. I'm very excited. My first time there, actually. You know, I'm not a biggest tennis expert, but I do think Wimbledon says so much about England. And I've been living here for so many years that I'm actually very excited. It's quite a big moment.
2: 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The show was produced by Sam Impey and presented by me, Chris Chermak. Do join us again next week to hear some of the very best of programs here on Monocle Radio. 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

0: That was Charlie XCX with SS26 to finish the hour. We'll meet again right after this.
1: You're listening to Monocle Radio in association with Chanel Watches. 7 times stronger than steel, the J12 ceramic is unmatched in its resistance to abrasions over time. Yet its greatest strength lies in its softness. Polished with diamond powder, it feels as smooth as silk against the skin. Combined with the Caliber 12.1 manufacturer movement, the exceptional material embodies all the expertise and cutting-edge technology of Chanel watchmaking. An invincible softness that becomes one with whomever wears it. Chanel Watches, official timekeeper of Monocle Radio.
0: It's 2100 in Vancouver, noon here in Kaohsiung, 5 a.m. in London, and 7 a.m. in Vilnius. That's the time on Monocle Radio, brought to you by Chanel Watches. Coming to you from Kaohsiung City, I'm Julien Huyer here on Monocle Radio. It's lunchtime here in South Taiwan. That means it's time for a trek to the convenience store. They're always full of neons, even in the middle of a shiny day. And they smell like food simmering in sauce because, yes, you can buy that here. Tall Stories is coming next on Monocle Radio. Today you will hear about how technology influences urban design. This will be followed by more music on the Pacific Shift. And then in an hour, it will be the Foreign Desk telling you all you need to know about global affairs. This is what we have for you today on Monocle Radio. Now let's go to the latest news headlines. Russia has launched a missile and drone attack on Kyiv, killing at least 5 people. According to the military administration of the Ukrainian capital, a residential building partially collapsed. Other buildings were damaged, with people believed to be trapped under the rubble. President Volodymyr Zelensky has renewed calls for Western partners to provide more air defense systems, especially Patriot missiles. 7 OPEC plus countries have agreed to increase oil production in August as crude prices continue to slide after the interim deal between the US and Iran. This will add a combined 188,000 barrels a day next month. This is the 5th consecutive month that the Organization of Petroleum Exporting Countries and its allies have agreed to raise production targets. Here in Asia, Super Typhoon Bavi has made landfall near Guam, bringing powerful winds and torrential rain to the northern Mariana Islands, which is a U.S. territory east of the Philippines. Associated Press says the storm hit the small island of Rota as a Category 5 super typhoon, with sustained winds of over 160 kilometers per hour. It has been forecast to be a Category 5 super typhoon with winds that could reach 280 kilometers per hour. And finally, in Argentina, in Buenos Aires, a dog walker has turned his pack of 13 dogs into Argentina football supporters. The dogs have been dressed in Argentina national team jerseys, making for quite an unusual sight in the streets of the capital. Their daily walk have become a small traveling fan parade with onlookers taking pictures and shouting their support. Those were the headlines. There's more to come here on Monocle Radio. It's time now for you to dive in Tall Stories for today's feature on urban design on Monocle Radio.
2: Escaping the urban jungle can be particularly tough in the dense metropolises found throughout South Asia. But with small yet clever interventions, a simple raised walkway can reconnect citizens with nature and remind them of a part of their urban environment they may have otherwise forgotten. You're listening to Tall Stories, a Monocle production brought to you by the team behind The Urbanist. I'm Andrew Tuck. In this episode, Rahul Kadri, the principal architect of IMK Architects, who are behind the Malabar Hill Forest Trail, takes us for a nature walk in Mumbai.
3: The Malabar Hill Forest Trail is situated in Mumbai on Malabar Hill. It was a forgotten part of the city. This was land owned by the hydraulic department. It sits on top of the hill. There's the water supply for the city as a whole. And there's one side of the hill that was owned by the hydraulic department that has been sealed off to the public for the last 35 years. And since I, as a young boy, used to run around over here with my Doberman dog at the time, I knew this forest existed. During

And we kind of said, okay, let's put it together as a project. And instead of suggesting it myself as an architect and urban planner, I decided to do it as the chairman of the Citizens Association of the area, which I happened to be. So we went to the government at the time and they loved the idea. And the environmental minister was also the tourism minister at the time for the state, Sir Aditya Thackeray. He loved it. He says, come show me this space. So the very next day we went across and we saw it and he was fascinated and he says, this is something we must do. When we began to design it, what we were worried about is what will happen if thousands of people come in. I mean, this has been sealed off for 35 years. And suddenly, if you have thousands of people walking in, what will happen? So it was very obvious then that we should raise it off the forest floor to contain people on a specific path and they can't wander on the forest floor because there are also lots of snakes here, cobras here. And we decided that we should touch the forest floor only at one point. So the foundation should be at one point. And we have a V-shaped steel structure which supports a wooden walkway. Wood, as we all know, is the most sustainable way to build. The carbon cycle is the shortest. And any other material we also felt wouldn't really go with the feel of the forest. We initially decided to use a local sal wood, which has been used by the Indian railways for centuries. But then the contractor who was doing the job located a Malaysian teak wood, which is now grown in India, which had a much finer texture and took polish better. And he was willing to do it at the same price. So after testing, etc., we decided to use this Merbau teak wood. And yeah, it's beautiful. Mumbai, it's fairly dense. And Mumbai as a whole, per capita ratio of open space is 1.2 square meters per person. In comparison, London is 20. Our national standard is supposed to be 10. So open spaces are really at a premium in the city. And this was one space which was there and unused. So basically the idea was, how can we use it in the most sustainable way? So actually what we worked out with the government is that to maintain the quality and the silence, only 200 people are allowed to go on the walkway every hour to buy a ticket, and it's hour on hour, starts at 5 in the morning. So you want to keep it quiet so that just people get to be with nature, which is just rare. If you walk the Malabar Hill Trail today, it's half a kilometer long in a forest. It's got these beautiful rocks on one side and it's thickly forested when you first come in. So you're walking on a wooden deck, which in India, in Bombay, is rare in itself because we don't use wood for construction much at all. So you're walking on a raised wooden deck through this very dense forest. And then as it curves along the hillside, the landscape changes. So you soon come across a meadow, and then when you go further on, the vistas open up much more and you can overlook the historic view of Chopati Beach. There's a raw simplicity to walking through a forest, and because it's in such a dense part of the city, it just feels liberating that this can exist in this space. It's been fascinating to see how much people enjoy the simplicity of being with nature and just walking in the forest. People have been coming from all over, from as far as 250 kilometers away. The booking slots, they're full 2-3 days in advance for the whole day, weekend especially. People come there with their families, people come with their elderly parents on wheelchairs. I think for most people in the city, it's really disbelief that this exists. I've had people from all walks of life come back to me and say just how connected they felt to nature when they were walking here. I think most of the people

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things as summer by the sea.

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Big night last night. I wish I wasn't hungover. Fuck it. Maybe you won't notice. I swear he's just been away. I need a holiday. He's always talking about Barcelona. I could live there. Maybe we will. Wouldn't that be crazy?

You know what? I forgot he's really kind of hot. He's so passionate about everything. Am I that passionate? Did he just order a shot? I like it. This pub's always been a winner. Good date spot. Well picked by me. Oh, wait, it wasn't Barcelona. It was Paris. I fucking knew it was Paris. I do love Paris.

0: 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We will catch up just after this break.
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0: That was Angela and Justice with What You Want to finish the hour. 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
1: You are listening to Monocle Radio in association with Chanel Watches. Inspired by racing yachts, the J12 reconnects with its original inspiration and its original world, water. Both immensely soothing and peaceful, yet capable of unlimited strength. It is this breadth, balance, and singularity that define the intrinsic values of the first unisex sports watch by Chanel. A sensory icon designed to transcend horizons that has shaped the world of watchmaking for more than a quarter of a century. Chanel Watches, official timekeeper of Monocle Radio.
0: It's 2200 in San Francisco, 1 p.m. here in Kaohsiung, 6 a.m. in London, and 10:30 a.m. in New Delhi. That's the time on Monocle Radio, brought to you by Chanel Watches. Coming to you from Kaohsiung City, I'm Julien Heuillet here on Monocle Radio. As I said, it's lunchtime here in Taiwan. I'm about to grab something to eat. Since I'm up for a convenience store, it's also going to be lunchtime for the Stray Cats, because you can also buy cat food there, so I can share my lunch with the Stray Cats. And coming next here on Monocle Radio is the Foreign Desk with Andrew Muller. Today he will discuss free press in the United States. In 1 hour, it will be The Globalist, our flagship program. We'll look today into Germany. And between the two, there will be more music with the Pacific Shift. This is what we have for you today on Monocle Radio. And now let's go to the latest news headlines. Russia has launched a missile and drone attack on Kiev, killing at least 7 people. According to the military administration of the Ukrainian capital, a residential building partially collapsed. Other buildings were damaged, with people believed to be trapped under the rubble. 24 people were reportedly injured throughout the city. Here in Asia, the impeachment trial of Philippine Vice President Sara Duterte is set to begin in the Senate today. Reuters says the case could shape the Philippines' 2028 presidential race and deepen the split between two powerful political dynasties, the Dutertes and the Marcos of the incumbent president. Sara Duterte denies wrongdoing and says the impeachment is politically motivated. In New Zealand, heavy rain has triggered flooding, road closures and evacuations in Dunedin on the South Island. Officials have urged residents to stay home and avoid unnecessary travel. The nearby Waitaki district has declared a state of emergency after widespread flooding. And finally, in Australia, Prime Minister Anthony Albanese has apologized after making a crude remark about Kylie Minogue during a podcast appearance. Mr. Albanese was taking part in a light-hearted celebrity game, but the comments drew criticism from several members of the parliament. He has since apologized unequivocally, while government colleagues defended his broader record on women's equality. That's all for the headlines. Stay tuned for more on Monocle Radio. And now it's time for the Foreign Desk.
2: Today, July 4th, the United States celebrates the 250th anniversary of its Declaration of Independence, adopted on this day in 1776 by the Second Continental Congress in Philadelphia. The Declaration of Independence didn't actually say much about press freedom. Its long list of indictments of King George III, suborning judges to his will, cutting off foreign trade, sending officers of the state to harass the citizenry, just imagine, sounds awful, did not specifically mention the considerable censorship of the media under British rule. But the Declaration of Independence was a manifesto for freedom of all kinds. In 1787, its principal drafter, Thomas Jefferson, later the United States' third president, wrote in a letter to a revolutionary comrade, Edward Carrington, that if there was a choice between government without newspapers or newspapers without a government, that he would prefer the latter. In 1791, the fledgling nation ratified the First Amendment to its constitution. Drafted by James Madison, later the United States' fourth president, it's the one which goes like this. Congress shall make no law respecting an establishment of religion or prohibiting the free exercise thereof, or abridging the freedom of speech or of the press, or the right of the people peaceably to assemble and to petition the government for a redress of grievances. As more than one subsequent American politician has understood, however, intimidating the media does not require congressional approval. You can threaten, deride, or besmirch querulous reporters. You can do commercial favors for friendly outlets, deny opportunity to hostile ones. You can willfully blur the line between journalism and propaganda. Madison and Jefferson themselves helped found a partisan newspaper, the National Gazette, and both contributed pseudonymous articles damning their political opponents as corrupt, treacherous bunglers.

0: not.
1: What's really new with Donald Trump is that he's made threatening and demonizing the press at the heart of his political strategy.
2: What's changed over the past few years is how we are seeing these attacks come from all across the administration.
3: You're listening to The Foreign Desk with me, Andrew Muller. Our first guests are Maggie Haberman, White House correspondent for The New York Times, and Jonathan Swan, investigative journalist also with The New York Times. Together, they are the authors of the new book, Regime Change, Inside the Imperial Presidency of Donald Trump. First of all, as two journalists who have covered President Trump for a very long time and have interviewed him extensively, his baiting of the press, the whole enemies of the people thing, is it just shtick, or does he actually feel that?
4: It's certainly not just shtick. He sees an advantage to it. Some of it is just working the ref, you know, as we would say in this country. But some of it's not. He gets very angry about his coverage. He gets very angry about things that, at least in our experience, that he can't control. And trying to figure out the moment when he's sincere about it or not is sort of a fool's errand. I would point you to the fact that he had the DOJ subpoenaing reporters directly recently over specific. Now, it sounds like those subpoenas may have been withdrawn, but those were because he was angry about leaks. And you don't do that only if for show.
3: Jonathan, I'll put a variation of the question to you, which is, again, especially as two journalists whose coverage of him has not always been entirely sympathetic, and your book is extremely critical of him on many points, and yet he spoke to both of you for the book. Are you surprised that so much media has capitulated or has backed down, or are the big organizations that have done that just hoping they can ride this out?
5: I'm a little surprised by the scale of it, but I will say I understand what they're doing, because what Trump has done this term, which he didn't do in the first term, is he is using every lever of the federal government to squeeze organizations that he opposes. We go deep into this in the book. It's not just media organizations, it's civil society, it's higher education universities, it's law firms. And he has used government, weaponized government to try to force companies to bend the knee. Luckily, Maggie and I both work for the New York Times. We're an independent organization. We don't depend on the government for anything. There's no licenses that we need. But, you know, that's a fortunate position to be in. He understands the power that he has over broadcast networks and other forms of media. So he's using it very aggressively.
3: Hey, Maggie, is he aware, though? I mean, he must be aware by now that at some level he has a power to drive audiences to media as well, that at some level the media does also benefit from him, that he is good for ratings, that he does attract readers.
4: He says that constantly. And, you know, there's obviously been a fair amount of interest in Donald Trump. I would argue there's been a fair amount of Donald Trump fatigue that every news organization ended up seeing at various points over the course of the last 6 years. I mean, one of the reasons that we're, you know, very happy that people are responding to the book the way that they are is because we do think that there is a desire for a deeper understanding of how this government is functioning. It's much harder to establish that this term than it was in term one, because in term one, you had all of these factions fighting, and it was you had to be essentially missing your eyes and ears not to get a story of some kind as a reporter. It's very different now. It is a very, very hunkered down tribal group around him. He also tends to, I mean, again, I don't really want to go down this road of why he does things or doesn't do things, because he can speak for himself. But it is true that he has learned over a long period of time that he can essentially commoditize himself with the media, particularly with TV. I just think that it's a different question this time, because it's not just that he has cowed so many in the media, although he has, as Jonathan said, and we report on that a lot. It's also that the media landscape has changed so much just

0: by virtue of the business itself and the industry itself, and that really isn't about him at all.
1: Jonathan, can you tell me a bit about your and Maggie's conversations with Trump specifically about the book? Because as I understand it, you did have discussions with him about to verify the material. What was the kind of tone of those discussions? Because he was presumably aware that a lot of your book was not really going to be an advertisement for him.
2: Well, so we actually spoke to him at the very end of the reporting process. We tried for a couple of months to get him to sit down with us and do an interview. We decided that it was not going to be useful or valuable to do the sort of, you can call him on your cell phone, as almost everyone in Washington now has his cell phone number. But it's a sort of a 3-minute conversation where he tells you how great he is and how great everything is and whatever. And we decided for what we do, it was not very useful. So he ends up agreeing, and 3 days before the interview, he attacked Maggie very viciously on Truth Social and threatened to add us to the lawsuit that he's already got going against the New York Times. So we go in, and we were fully expecting that he would be in salesman mode, friendly, smiling, even though he had just threatened Maggie and threatened us. And that's exactly what happened. That's the way he is. He's not someone who does interpersonal conflict in a very comfortable way. So he was, relaxed, unhurried. It was the 17th day of the war in Iran. It was March 16 when we went in there. And there'd been like American casualties. The war was not going as he thought it should. The war was the seemed to be the furthest thing from his mind. He had photographs of maple trees on the table, and he said, on the Resolute desk, he said, I'm buying maple trees for the White House. And then he, in a very unhurried way, showed us his TikTok numbers, how popular he is on TikTok. He showed us the ballroom pictures, and then the most remarkable part of that interview, which has sort of become a bit famous now, was we asked him about his power, because Trump had been telling people that he was the most powerful American president there ever had been. And when we asked him about his power, he asked one of his aides to get the document that he said was written by a historian. And he hands us this document. He clearly is quite excited about it, wants us to read it. He has a copy himself. And we sit down and start reading this document. It says, the first line is, Donald Trump is the most powerful man who's ever walked the planet, something to that effect. And then it goes on to compare him to what Trump says is the top 10. And it's Napoleon, Adolf Hitler, Stalin, Mao, Alexander the Great, Genghis Khan, Attila the
1: I
2: Hun,
1: mean,
2: the
1: all the greats.
2: Caesars, all the greats, right? All the small d liberal Democrats of history. But there was no morality, really. There was no discussion of morality in this document. It was not a moral comparison. It was just about the metric of raw power. And the point that this quote unquote historian was making was that Donald Trump is the most powerful man who's ever lived, because he's in charge of the most powerful military that's ever existed. He's in charge of the most powerful economy that's ever existed, the most powerful technology, but he's willing to use it. And actually, that was the premise of our book. It was a peculiar document. It was written in a peculiar way. It was not a historian. It turned out to be a former golf caddy of Gary Player. But
1: Obviously.
2: what he'd written, with a few modifications here and there and a little sanding down, was actually the basis of our book. So it was sort of this amazing moment where Trump was basically handing us our own thesis, from a different perspective, of course, but that's what happened.
1: Maggie, just finally, because there is so much to talk about in this book, and I do absolutely commend it to our listeners. I wasn't joking when I said there's one or other jaw-dropping or forehead-slapping revelation on any other page. But just to go back to what Jonathan was saying about how the president had teed off at you personally a few days before you sat down with him, and it's obviously far from the first time he has done that. But is there any way you can explain happened to those of us to whom it has not happened, at least not yet. I don't know if he's a regular listener. What it is like to have Earth's most powerful individual come for you personally, and whether you think that does have an inhibiting effect on press freedom more generally.
0: So he's come after both of us a number of times over the years. And so it's certainly surprising the first time it happens. The 10th or 12th time it happens, it's not. I suspect he has the intention or hopes that it will try to have a chilling effect, and it may on some people. It doesn't impact our reporting one way or the other. I mean, one thing is that we really are very fortunate also to work for an independent institution like the New York Times that has no levers that the federal government can reach into, as they are with so many aspects of media, particularly broadcast media, I would say, licensing and so forth. But Trump has really used every lever of government that he can across civil society. But just in terms of the attacks, he's going to do what he's going to do. It is what it is.
1: Maggie Haberman and Jonathan Swan, thank you both for joining us. Their new book, Regime Change, Inside the Imperial Presidency of Donald Trump, is out now. This is The Foreign Desk. You're listening to The Foreign Desk with me, Andrew Muller. Given that so much about the two presidencies of Donald Trump has been, at the very least, unusual, it is tempting to conclude that absolutely everything must be aberrant or unexampled. But his adversarial and vindictive relationship with the media might not be. Our next guest is John Marshall, Associate Professor at Northwestern University and author of Clash, Presidents and the Press in Times of Crisis. John, let's start where we are, which is with this nakedly antagonistic relationship between the president and the American press. Is it actually anything new?
3: Well, in some ways, the relationship between Donald Trump and the press have had precedents in the past, but in other ways, it is completely unprecedented. Some of the precedents are there has always been some tension between the presidents and the reporters who are covering them. And we've had highly partisan media in the past, and there have been other presidents who have tried to clamp down on the news media in different ways. John Adams, our second president, had the Sedition Act passed during his presidency at the end of the 1790s, which basically made it illegal to say anything critical of the government or the president. And more than 100 reporters, writers, editors were tossed in jail under that law or similar state laws. That law proved to be extremely unpopular. Adams didn't win re-election, and they allowed the law to lapse. But then during World War I, Woodrow Wilson had an incredible number of draconian laws passed that made it illegal to criticize the war effort or criticize the military draft. Editors were thrown in jail. Newspapers were shut down under that law. Some similar things happened during the Civil War as well. And then Richard Nixon was famously hostile and critical of the press and used the different machinery of the federal government, Federal Bureau of Investigation, Internal Revenue Service, Federal Communications Commission to go after his enemies. So that's all been done before. What's really new with Donald Trump is that he's made threatening and demonizing the press at the heart of his political strategy, and has made spreading conspiracy theories about journalists part of his political strategy. He has directly sued television networks like ABC and CBS. He's made allusions to encouraging violence against reporters, used very violent imagery about journalists, and he'll pick and choose who gets to cover the White House and who gets to cover the Pentagon. So that part of it, I think, is unprecedented in kind of the sum whole of what Donald Trump is doing in terms of his hostility and threats against the media, I think is unprecedented.
1: I mean, If, therefore, we put Trump at one end of a spectrum of presidential hostility towards the media, is there anybody towards the other end of it? Have there been any presidents who haven't regarded the media as essentially a menace, who have managed to somehow forge a, if not friendly, then even constructive relationship with it?
3: That's a great question, because every president has grumbled at some time.
1: Every politician who's ever lived, I suspect.
3: Right, exactly. You know, no matter where you are. But there have been presidents who have developed cordial, friendly relationships with individual reporters or individual editors or producers. And those are the presidents who are often the ones who win re-election, mm-hmm. And rank kind of the highest when historians rank the effectiveness of different presidents. So, you know, example would be Teddy Roosevelt, who would invite reporters in to his bathroom while he shaved, and he would answer questions while he was being lathered up and his barber was shaving him. Franklin Roosevelt and his wife Eleanor would invite reporters over for Sunday dinner, and Eleanor Roosevelt would cook omelets for them, and they'd let the children of the reporters play on the White House playground. Abraham Lincoln would hold long conversations with different reporters, including the great abolitionist writer Frederick Douglass would talk with him for hours at a time. And those are the presidents who generally did the best. And I think that's not an accident, because if you do develop that kind of friendly relationship, it's harder to be an aggressive reporter to someone who's just being unfailingly nice to you. Ronald Reagan, great Republican hero, was similar. He was always very, almost always friendly with the individual reporters who were covering him. And I think that helped to shape the coverage that he received.
1: I mean, there is a conventional wisdom, and certainly one taken up by Republican conservative administrations and very much by this conservative Republican administration, that reporters as a breed tend towards the liberal in outlook, and therefore so do media outlets. Do you think there's actually anything to that? Over the journey, do Democratic presidents tend to get a slightly easier ride than Republican ones?
3: I would ask Bill Clinton if he thought he got an easy ride, because he was investigated even before he took the office. There were any number of scandals that were being investigated on his part. And I think Barack Obama and some of the others would say that Jimmy Carter endured a pretty hostile press. And so I think, the answer to your question is yes and no. I think individual reporter surveys have shown that they tend to be more liberal. And I think that's partly because they tend to be younger. They tend to live in cities. They tend to be college educated. And that, as a voting bloc, tends to be more liberal than other Americans. But I think other evidence shows that the owners, the people with the real power over the media, also tend to be more conservative, more or less. And Richard Nixon, who was the president who probably complained about the media the most, Donald Trump is giving him a run on for the money on that. But Nixon, from the very start, complained that he was getting unfair coverage. And yet more than 70% of newspapers endorsed him when he ran for re-election in 1972. And he probably would never have become a congressman or a senator or a president, for that matter, if he hadn't had strong backing from the Los Angeles Times, which was the dominant newspaper in his home state of California, and backed him from the very start. So there are publications, New York Times for one, that's editorials tend to be liberal. Wall Street Journal, another very powerful publication, tends to be more conservative. Sinclair Broadcast Company, which controls more local broadcast stations than any other owner, is very conservative, as is the Fox News empire, which now owns the Wall Street Journal, the New York Post, which is a very popular newspaper, and then, of course, Fox News itself. And talk radio tends to be dominated by conservatives. So you can pick and choose. You can find some areas of the media that are more liberal, and I think you can find a whole lot that are more conservative.
1: That was John Marshall, Associate Professor at Northwestern University and author of Clash, Presidents and the Press in Times of Crisis. This is The Foreign Desk. You're with the Foreign Desk on Monocle Radio. The First Amendment of the US Constitution is not the law of any other land. But in this, as in many other fields, for better and for worse, like it or not, the United States sets the global tone. Joining me finally is Kirsten McCudden, Chief of Editorial for the Freedom of the Press Foundation and who also manages the US Press Freedom Tracker. Kirsten, let's start with the big and obvious question. Is the United States actually going measurably backwards where press freedom is concerned?
4: The United States is going measurably backward where press freedom is concerned. We know this because it is measurable in some degrees. We see it in the way that the First Amendment, which protects freedom of speech, freedom of the press, is being attacked by all levels, all across the administration. And at the U.S. Press Freedom Tracker, the news database that tracks press freedom in the United States, what we're seeing and which informs this idea of where is press freedom in the U.S., what the U.S. Press Freedom Tracker is documenting is more assaults of journalists year over year. We're seeing more arrest, detainments, subpoenas. And so those are legal challenges to the right to report journalistically. Also, what's changed over the past few years is how we are seeing these attacks come from all across the administration. So, you know, there are similarities from Donald Trump's first administration into the second in the way that he treats the press. He's on pace. He's stayed on pace for about 10 years now to denigrate the press in social media nearly once a day, every day for about 10 years on average. That's one measurement, but it's not the measurement. It's not the only measurement. We also see in the second administration attacks coming from other parts of the administration. And by that, Andrew, I mean Defense Secretary Pete Hegseth closing the Pentagon to journalists, to demanding that they have to have escorts, which was recently struck down by the court, but really pushing journalists out of access. We saw it with the Associated Press in the White House itself. So we're seeing it from access, and we're seeing it from FBI Director Cash Patel, who, when The Atlantic published a story suggesting that he is not great at his job, sued The Atlantic for defamation and opened an investigation into that journalist and brought leak investigations within his own department.
1: As you mentioned there, we now have, I guess, more than a decade of data on the effect that the fact of President Trump has had on press freedom in the United States. Do we notice over that period, though, that things did improve somewhat in the 4 years between Trump administrations? What I guess I'm trying to figure out here is how much of this is due to a tone directed from the top and how much of this might be to do with what we could think of as non-Trump causes?
4: Yeah, it's a little bit of both. You know, when the Biden administration began in 2021, we saw an incredible amount still of assaults of journalists in the U.S. And some of that was what Biden inherited or the administration inherited overall was ongoing social justice protests. So we'd have to go back to 2020 for a minute and remember that in the United States and across the world, feeling the effects of the global pandemic, social justice protests nationwide in the U.S., and those were met with heavy federal enforcement. And that increases the likelihood of protesters, but what we track, journalists, getting assaulted, hit by crowd control munitions, getting arrested, detained while covering. Those started in 2020, but did continue through 2021. Right before the administrations turned over, January 6, 2021, was the assault on the Capitol, and more than 15 journalists were assaulted that one day. So there's definitely ongoing tails across administrations that one can inherit, and those social justice protests continued into the Biden administration. So we did see journalists facing tough federal assaults on them through 2021. On the other hand, when we tracked Biden's social media posts against the press, there are zero. So there's definitely differences between the administration.
1: I mean, given that American journalists and American media outlets have also now had more than a decade trying to adjust to Donald Trump, has anybody figured out what a constructive response is other than just obviously buckling to the White House and doing what he asks?
4: News organizations are starting to see that that's not the answer. You have the New York Times, for example, in litigation with the Pentagon around the press access. So I think we are seeing responses to attacks on free speech and into the Pentagon. I'm also thinking about the Paramount Warner Brothers merger and the response from Hollywood that has gathered and from journalists who are speaking up about the type of ownership that is best for the First Amendment.
1: I mean, we are focusing a lot in this conversation and in this episode on the state of press freedom in the United States, but I don't think anything anymore, and probably for some time, that happens in the United States just happens in the United States. Do you also perceive that this has a knock-on effect around the world, that if it's understood that it's okay to beat up on journalists metaphorically or literally in what is supposed to be the bastion of free speech, it's even more okay to do it anywhere else?
4: Without a doubt, that's why I do what I do and the team does what it does, which is we are documenting this slide. We are documenting these attacks on the institution of journalism, so that we can point to it and say, this is how it happened. This is when it happened. This is what it felt like when it was happening. You can think of it as a research institution as well, right? And so that other countries can see what's going on and see what is working and how the pacing is over years. And that I think that's a very important part, is that because the U.S. Press Freedom Tracker is nearly 10 years old now and has seen several administrations, two Trump ones and a Biden one, what is very different between Trump administration 1 and 2.0 are the pace mm-hmm. of assaults on the press and the strategy. It's more of a strategy this round. And so, and by that, I mean the seeing it across the cabinet, attacking licenses for from the FCC, which is our Federal Communications Commission, on if you say something that the administration doesn't like, will they come after your license? We see it on raids of journalists' home for publishing information. We're seeing it at these multiple levels, which is more of a strategy than ever before. And I think that is the lesson that the world can see.
1: That was Kirsten McCudden, Chief of Editorial for the Freedom of the Press Foundation. 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That's it for this episode of The Foreign Desk. 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From me, Andrew Muller, thank you very much for listening. Until next time, goodbye.
5: That was The Foreign Desk with Andrew Muller. We're going to go back to music, and then it will be our flagship program, The Globalist, on Monocle Radio with Georgina Godwin in London. So, Georgina, what is on the menu today?
6: Hi, Julian. Well, exciting show because, of course, it's the NATO summit in Turkey this week. And we're wondering if Poland is cooling on Ukraine. What's going to happen at that meeting? What's the future hold in terms of the relationship between Kyiv and Warsaw and many other questions surrounding that? So we'll be looking into all of those. The US has failed Venezuela in the earthquake stress test, it would appear. Christopher Sabatini, an expert on the area, is going to be unpicking exactly how Venezuela's recovering and what the United States is doing to help that recovery. The papers today will come from our Paris studio. Then we'll be looking at Sara Duterte's impeachment trial, which starts, well, in about 40 minutes from now. So we'll get the latest on that. The changing face of negotiation. So is it all transactional now? Can we ever go back to the way that it was? We'll have analysis of that. We'll get the latest science news. And then North Korea beer is being exported to Russia. We'll find out what that's all about too. Back to you, Julian.
5: Thank you, Georgina. And now back in Taiwan with me. Come along on Monaco Radio for more music right after this.
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0: Monocle, keeping an eye and an ear on the world.
1: Greetings, girl, and welcome to my world of phrasing right up to bat. It's the daisy age, and you're about to walk top stage, so wipe your lottos on the mat. Hip-hop love this is, and don't mind when I quiz your evolvements before the sun. But clear your court, cause this a one-man sport, and who's better for this than plugged one? Don't have to worry about me squashing other deals, cause they've already been squished. Freeze the frame of our moves the same, wish we can continue right behind the bush. You'll stay with me, I know this, but not because of all my earthly treasures. Regardless to the fact that

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May it be filled with a pleasure principle in circumference to my voice. About those other Jennies I reckoned with, lost them all like a homework excuse. This time the magic number is 2, cause it takes 2, not 3 to seduce. My destiny of love is brought to an apex. Sex is a mere molecule in this world of lust that

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Like to be dim at the cut of a rim. Take it as filled to the rim as in brim. 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Forward march is the same when transistors will play. Coming to bed is the move. Dolby sound will be thin top crown when I put the needle into your groove. I got a good thing, and in full swing. I'll show this in gifts, words or letters, but even without

0: It's I again, and the soul that I send is taking steps to reach your heart. Any moment you feel alone, I can fill up your empty part. We can ascend till we reach daylight heaven, and in a spin we'll hit the top 10. Then we could meet Mr. Stucky and Pop's brother Lucky will preach, let the wedding, the wedding. Shot by an arrow of Cupid through a string of a G clef, my dear, I claim your death. And if you could hear me, by golly G, true boy is ready for what you possess. We could live in my plug tube home, and on Mars where we could be all alone. And we make a song for two picture perfect things, and I sing of how
1: I know I

0: That was Napa with Sortudo to finish the hour in music. This is Julien Heuillet signing off in Kaohsiung. The Globalist is coming in a few minutes. Stay with us for all this and more on Monocle Radio.
1: You're listening to Monocle Radio in association with Chanel Watches. Inspired by racing yachts, the J12 reconnects with its original inspiration and its original world, water. Both immensely soothing and peaceful, yet capable of unlimited strength. It is this breadth, balance, and singularity that define the intrinsic values of the first unisex sports watch by Chanel. A sensory icon designed to transcend horizons that has shaped the world of watchmaking for more than a quarter of a century. Chanel Watches, official timekeeper of Monocle Radio.
2: It's 1500 in Pyongyang, 8 a.m. in Warsaw, 7 a.m. here in London, and 2 a.m. in Caracas. 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

0: this is The Globalist, broadcasting to you live from Midori House in London. I'm Georgina Godwin. On the show ahead...
1: I believe Poland has enormous responsibilities in protecting the entire eastern border of the European Union, and everyone must take that into account.
0: The Polish Prime Minister Donald Tusk on why Poland is central to Europe's security strategy. We'll look at how much it can really do for Ukraine and whether it's as willing to do so as before. Also ahead, has the US failed Venezuela?
2: We met with the US State Department and the IMF specifically to obtain those resources that would allow for the reconstruction of affected infrastructure.
0: We'll examine whether Washington could have done more faster following last month's twin earthquakes. We'll look at the changing approach to international negotiations. Monday's papers come from our Paris studio. And how badly do you need a pint if you're willing to buy North Korean beer? That's all ahead here on The Globalist, live from London. First, a look at what else is happening in the news. Iran is holding mass funeral events for Ayatollah Ali Khamenei as his son and successor, Ayatollah Mujtaba Khamenei, remains out of public view, and US-Iran talks appear paused until after the burial. NATO leaders head into this week's summit in Turkey, with Donald Trump demanding loyalty from allies, not just higher defence spending, as Europe worries about Russia and the future of US commitment to the alliance. And England are through to the World Cup quarterfinals after beating co-hosts Mexico 3-2 in a tense last 16 match in Mexico City, setting up a meeting with Norway. Stay tuned to Monocle Radio throughout the day for more on those stories. Now, Poland goes into this week's NATO summit in Ankara with a delicate message for its allies. Warsaw says it remains committed to Ukraine, but Donald Tusk is now urging caution over fresh aid pledges, arguing that Poland is already carrying a heavy burden on NATO's eastern flank. This comes as reports say the US has warned Warsaw that Russia could be preparing a provocation on Polish soil to test NATO's resolve. Well, I'm joined now by Mateusz Mazini, who's a writer at large at Gazeta Wyborcza and a lecturer in journalism at Collegium Civitas in Warsaw. Mateusz, good to have you back with us. What exactly did Tusk say?
3: Well, Tusk is finding himself in a very difficult position right now, because on the one hand, he's obviously very aware of the fact that Poland is right now a semi-frontline country, is very exposed to possible acts of Russian sabotage, Russian propaganda, Russian disinformation. But on the other hand, the topic of military aid, financial aid, and humanitarian aid to Ukraine is becoming a very controversial item on the domestic political agenda, because the right-wing and far-right opposition parties are accusing Tusk of handing over too much of Polish military resources over the last years to Ukraine and devoting too much attention to the Ukrainian question, basically going it too easy on Kyiv without securing enough benefits, especially within the framework of the reconstruction of Ukraine in the post-war time for Polish businesses. So Tusk is asking international allies to increase their commitment towards the Ukrainian cause, but also to be vigilant, because this is actually the assumption that the Polish foreign policy and military strategy has been carried out for the last 6 or 7 months, that within the next few months, the likelihood of major escalation on behalf of Russia, perhaps not a full-scale invasion, but some sort of significant act of sabotage in the Baltics of Poland is actually quite likely. The more Vladimir Putin feels cornered in Ukraine, the more likely he is to send a message towards NATO to break Western unity in support of Kyiv.
0: Yeah, Mateusz, I just want to unpick what you were saying there a little bit, because you were talking about the domestic pressure on Tusk to not be as generous towards Ukraine as he has previously been. Is this also to do with the dispute over that Second World War history between Poland and Ukraine?
3: Well, partly so, but we live in an environment in which yesterday's news seemed like it appeared an era ago. So a week or so on this very program, we debated the consequences of the Spadova historical policy and Zelensky returning the highest honor Of the Polish state that he was granted in 2022 over precisely that conflict. Right now, we have an entirely new line of dispute because the Polish Ministry of Defense is now backtracking from its previous commitment to hand over previously decommissioned Soviet-era MiG jet fighters to Ukraine, because right now the Polish side is claiming that the EU was supposed

0: opposition, in opposition to Tusk is right now claiming that Tusk government, in secret, hiding it from public opinion, has actually handed over the Polish stockpile of, or part of it, of the Patriot missiles to Ukraine, which Tusk and the MOD are denying. And right now we're in the process of publishing every single, or making public every single item that has ever been transferred to Ukraine as part of the Polish military aid. So it is very, very controversial. And basically every single day there is a new line of division in this conflict. And obviously the far right is building enormous political capital on that.
1: Mm. And of course, while this is all going on, as you say, the US has issued warnings about a potential Russian incursion. So what are the likely scenarios that they've laid out?
0: Well, this is a bit of a tricky item to discuss because in preparation to our interview today, I've actually run this story past my contacts in the MFA and the team of Minister Sikorski, and they said this is actually nothing new for us. We've been operating under this assumption for the past few months, and we are taking into consideration a major drone strike, perhaps even a targeted missile strike to create panic, to see whether Poles will immediately rush to their western borders to trigger some sort of domestic societal instability. It's more likely that it will be one of the Baltic countries because they're essentially defenseless without allied support. But this is also interesting for their part because if you talk to diplomats from the Baltic states, they're very desperate and they're asking for everyone to stop making public scenarios or projecting public scenarios about a possible provocation because publicly, this is very harmful for them in terms of foreign direct investment, public image of the country, and the likes of it. Mm. And also, it sort of becomes like a self-fulfilling prophecy that once it happens, if it happens, it's almost like, oh, we told you this was going to happen. It isn't anything major, and perhaps even allied countries from NATO wouldn't rush to support.
1: And why would Russia do this? Because they clearly don't have the manpower, the troops, to sustain any kind of ground incursion.
0: I mean, if you talk to European diplomats and people who actually are somehow involved in perhaps even security services or diplomacy, there seems to be a growing consensus that the war is actually likely, perhaps not certain, but you know, over 50% likely to encounter some sort of a ceasefire point by the end of this year. And obviously, there are reasons for Ukrainians to do it. There are reasons for Russians to do it. Russia isn't really advancing on the battlefield. Putin doesn't have any more instruments of escalation because the only two ones that are remaining would be a tactical nuclear weapon or a mass mobilization, both of which are still very radical, even from his point of view. So it would be in the vested interest of the Kremlin right now to issue some sort of warning against NATO that Russia perhaps isn't in as bad a position as it seems from the outside. And right now, the biggest detriment for the Kremlin is the unified European support, military and financial alike, for Kiev. And perhaps drawing a wedge here or creating some sort of instability would break that and test the resilience of the alliance, especially in the absence, politically speaking, of Americans in any NATO-related debate right now.
1: Let's just have a quick discussion about this American commitment, because I'd just like to know what the status of American troop rotation is and how significant and realistic would a permanent US base in Poland be?
0: Well, I'm afraid you're going to have to ask Donald Trump on a good day that question, because he seems to be the only person knowing the answer to that question. This, again, becomes a very heated item on the agenda of domestic politics, because both the government and the president are actually racing to claim credit for a possible permanent deployment of American troops in Poland. If it happens, and if it happens next year, when Poland's facing parliamentary elections, both sides of the conflict would actually try to project this as their success to the public opinion. But right now, this isn't even in the planning stage. No one really knows whether that's likely or unlikely. If you talk to the officials from the Pentagon, they say, we haven't been issued any instructions. We don't know where to get the money for it. We don't know where to get the troops for it, whether this would be a relocation of the 5,000 American personnel members and troops that are stationed in West Germany, which would take 9 to 12 months, or would this be another rotation that would be somehow deployed here?

0: forever, perennially. So it's a big if. And for now, it's just an item of politics, a very important one, but purely virtual.
1: Matthias, thank you very much indeed. That's Matthias Mazzini, a writer at large at Gazeta Wyborcza and a lecturer in journalism at the Collegium Civitas in Warsaw. This is The Globalist. It is 7:11 here in London. That's 2:11 in Caracas. Venezuela says the death toll from last month's twin earthquakes has risen to 3,342, with more than 16,000 injured and more than 17,000 people homeless. Criticism has continued of the authorities' response. Too little, too late has been done to rescue and recover the tens of thousands of people from the rubble. But what about the US? Having upended the regime with the forcible removal of President Nicolas Maduro, how much responsibility does Washington carry in terms of help? Well, to discuss this, I'm joined by Dr. Christopher Sabatini, Senior Fellow for Latin America at Chatham House. Chris, good to have you back. How serious is the earthquake as a first test for Delcy Rodriguez's government?
2: It is really the first test. It may even be, in many ways, the last test. I'm not predicting that she could get thrown out immediately, but this is really a fatal test of her ability to lead the country for her. Because basically, she was already not very popular. Her popularity, according to a May survey conducted in Venezuela, was about 25%, her approval rating. It's supposedly gone down since. And many people are laying the blame at the foot of this government. Obviously, it's a natural disaster, but two decades of Chavista government, the PSUV governing party, has created a one-party state that hollowed it out, that it did not invest in infrastructure. Many were finding out many of these buildings were not built to code. A lot of them were public housing. So they already blame the government for a lot of the extent of the disaster. But really, also now they're blaming the current interim government for its failure to respond effectively. Now, there are always complaints after any disaster that relief teams didn't get there fast enough. That's always going to be the case. But here, it's been particularly egregious. So right now, Delcy Rodriguez, who is already not popular to begin with, who was not an elected leader, whose party, whose government, basically, Nicolas Maduro, had been defeated in 2024 massively, but stole the elections. Now she's facing this complete disaster in which she really has no reserves, no political capital of legitimacy.
1: Mm. And I wonder how the public anger against her and the government affect Washington's bet on political continuity after Maduro. I mean, does it weaken domestic support for the US-backed transition?
2: Absolutely. So basically, the US, well, particularly Donald Trump, has been really trying to avoid any mention of a transition of election. The reason is, look, he sees the Venezuela extraction of Nicolas Maduro as a success case for him, one of those rare foreign policy wins in recent memory. And in fact, he cited the Venezuela model when he attacked Iran. And he also spoke about it in the case of Cuba. It obviously won't work in either of those cases. And it doesn't look to be working in this case either, because basically he's now tied at the hip to Delcy Rodriguez, since he's basically trumpeted this entire operation since January 3rd of removing Nicolas Maduro as a success. It depends on Delcy Rodriguez, because he hasn't spoken of any transition. He hasn't even pushed forward Donald Trump, that is, because basically right now Venezuela is a client state of the United States. It takes the oil profits that are made by the sale of Venezuelan oil, it keeps them in a bank, and then it distributes them to Venezuela once those requests have been approved by an auditing commission. So it's a very bizarre operation. And now it depends, for Donald Trump, it depends entirely on Delcy Rodriguez remaining there. So consequently, he has no appetite to open up the opportunities for elections, to open up political space meaningfully that could allow people to reject Delcy Rodriguez. And second, he basically now will have to invest heavily in this government in terms of the recovery mission to basically shore up his bet on Delcy Rodriguez. And it doesn't look at all like he's backing away from it.
1: Yeah. So has the US done a lot for recovery, and is there more to come? Is there some kind of long-term strategy from the US to help Venezuela?
2: Georgina, they should do more. Right now, all we're looking at is but $150 million worth of immediate assistance. Some people say that's been increased to $300 million. That's really just a drop in the bucket. There are about 900 military personnel right now directing the search and rescue operation, and about another 300 civilians on the ground. So they are, helping. In fact, in many ways, really one of the key responders right now, international responders. But look, $300 million, even if that's the amount, is not going to be anywhere near enough to repair the damage that's been done. Some people are estimating to be close to $6 billion worth of damage. And the U.S. doesn't have a U.S. Agency for International Development anymore. The U.S.'s development assistance arm that was dissolved by Donald Trump last year. How it will respond is really unclear, and whether it's going to be as generous as is needed, and how that any assistance will be carried out, given the problems of this government that we're already seeing, its capacity to deliver, the corruption, how it's going to be able to invest those resources, I just don't know.
1: And just very quickly before we go, where does this leave the opposition leader, Marina Corina Machado? Does it give the opposition new momentum?
2: It does, in the sense that obviously people now are voicing their concerns, their anger even, over the interim government and really all of the problems, the failures of the past 20 years. The problem is she's not in the country. And the Donald Trump administration doesn't want her to go back to the country. Here she is. She won a Nobel Peace Prize, directed the elections in 2024. She couldn't stand in because she was prohibited. And now the Trump administration is saying, no, not yet. Now's not the time. And yes, it probably would be politically polarizing if you're there. But the other thing is, it would give some people some hope. But if you're Donald Trump, it gives them indigestion, because that sets the clock for new elections, and he really doesn't want that.
1: Christopher Sabatini, thank you very much indeed. Christopher is Senior Fellow for Latin America at Chatham House. Now, still to come on the programme.
3: We're actually talking to each other and figuring out how to stop the shooting, how to make the region safer, our allies and everybody else.
1: That's J.D. Vance. But what does talking look like today? We'll discuss the changing face of negotiations. This is The Globalist.
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1: Well, let's continue now with today's newspapers. And I'm joined from our Paris studio by Alexander Kushner, who's a political analyst, a journalist and the former editor-in-chief of L'ADN collective Le Shift. Alex, great to have you back on the show. Now, there is one story that is dominating all the French papers. Tell us about Marine Le Pen's rally.
5: Good morning. On the 4th of July, Marine Le Pen might have had her last rally of her political career. Far-right leader Marine Le Pen's political fate will be decided tomorrow when a Paris appeal court rules on whether she's eligible to run in the 2027 presidential elections. Just as a reminder, last year she was found guilty of embezzling 4 million euros on European parliamentary funds to pay employees in her party. The ruling also banned her from standing for office for 5 years, effective immediately. And that's the sentence she's hoping to overturn. An acquittal is unlikely, and she could face a renewed conviction in line with the prosecution's demand. But Le Pen might see her penalty reduced to 2 years or less, which could allow her to run for office, because her sentence would end just 2 weeks before the first round of the presidential elections. That is what's at stake now. That has momentous importance in French politics, just not just for 2027, but also carrying on much later.
1: And what did she actually say in the rally? Because there seemed to be a slightly defeatist tone that she would support her deputy Bardella, and just that perhaps she was accepting the fact she wouldn't be allowed to run.
5: Well, for a year now, she's had time to prepare and she's been sort of running up with Jordan Bardella, because should the court uphold that sentence, she would have no choice but to let Bardella, the 30-year-old party president, run for president. That would change the political dynamics and that would de facto basically be the end of her career. What she's already stated publicly is that should that sentence not go her way, she would not launch another appeal and she would actually step down. So yes, in a way, she's trying to sort of make up her mind towards maybe another life. But what we're seeing is that it's actually the end of the Schrödinger candidate, if you will, because for a year, she's been going to rallies by saying, I could go, but maybe I won't, and maybe I could, but I don't know if I could, and what happens if I can. So what we're seeing is clarity, maybe for the first time for a while.
1: And Alexandra, just tell me a little bit about who makes this decision and how political the justice system in France is.
5: Well, technically, the justice and the judicial system are completely separated from the state. We're talking about independent judges. But there's been a huge amount of pressure on these judges from both right and left, really, because, you know, even the judges are aware of the weight of their decisions. The Marine Le Pen party has already been saying that this would be a political trial. Her opponents have said that, you know, nobody is exempt from the law. So the ruling will be extremely difficult, not just to pass, but also to explain.
1: Absolutely. I want to move on because this is a shocking headline that I misread. I thought it said that there was a Canadian platform burning books. I thought that can't be right. It must be buying books. Well, it turns out it's both. Company's buying them and then burning them.
5: Yeah, well, we don't know if they're burning them, but they're sure as hell not really reading them. Courrier International relays an investigation by Switzerland's RTS, Spain's El Diario, and Germany's Taz about a mysterious Canadian company called Zoom Books. Zoom Books has been buying large volumes of second-hand books in Germany, Spain, Bulgaria, the US, and the UK. And many of these books are very, very niche. We're talking instructions about winemaking in Catalan, 50-year-old conference proceedings in German, or private diaries from the Spanish Civil War. So why these, you know, automated and seemingly random orders? Well, investigations point to a system used to train AI models. As you know, every large language model needs a huge amount of data to train upon, and that's mostly text. But as text is more and more protected by copyright laws, AI platforms could be using a loophole related to old books called fair use. Fair use is basically states that, you know, there can be a limited use of copyrighted material without having to acquire permission for the copyright holder if it proves to be in favor of the public interest. But there's a catch. You have to physically own the book and then dispose of them so that no illegal copy can circulate. In other words, AI companies could be destroying books to train their models. Zoom Books has denied these allegations, but we're still wondering why they're, you know, sort of buying Bulgarian books to sell up in the States.
1: Extraordinary. Now, Alexandra, I don't know if it's the same for you in Paris, but certainly on my way to work this morning, there were a few drunken football fans still out on the street. the match last night was delayed by an hour. It started at 2 o'clock in the morning, but England is very happy today because of that result. And there is World Cup news in the papers today with a big political slant. Tell us about Donald Trump's extraordinary intervention in the tournament.
5: Well, for the first time since 1962, FIFA has nullified a suspension for a red card received during the World Cup. And the New York Times reports that President Trump made that possible by calling Gianni Infantino, the president of FIFA, hours after the game on Wednesday and asked him to review the suspension of the team's top goal scorer in the World Cup, Folarin Balogun, after he was given a red card. Balogun was ejected sort of midway through the second half against Bosnia and Herzegovina for nearly breaking an opponent's ankle. And after a video review, he was sent off the field with a red card. Now, this sentence carried a one-game suspension for Monday's match against Belgium. But then, apparently, Trump made a call. And because FIFA does not have a rule to completely overturn that sentence, it sort of brought up a technicality of its disciplinary code to suspend the suspension for a year. The Belgian Federation reacted with fury, of course, in a statement, and described itself as being astonished by FIFA's decision, while President Trump wrote on Truth Social, "Thank you to FIFA for doing what was right and reversing a great injustice." Basically, we have to keep in mind that, you know, a while ago, Trump said, "I could shoot someone and not lose voters." We now know that Infantino would not give him a red card for that.
1: And I mean, we mustn't forget that FIFA, in fact, when Trump didn't win the Nobel Peace Prize, quickly created their own peace prize and gave it to him. So I don't think they're entirely a disinterested party here.
5: Probably. And then Donald Trump went on to bombing Iran.
1: Yeah, well, here's a lovely story which is going to make us both feel better, I think. And it's Disco Foot. Tell us about Disco Foot. I want to see it. I want to do it.
5: Oh, Disco Foot looks and sounds absolutely amazing. Since Paraguay tried to mix football with MMA during their game against France, I figured I'd tell you about another evolution of football, and you're right, it's called Disco Foot. Disco Foot was invented in France in 2016 by Swedish choreographers Peter Jakobsson and Thomas Cayley. It's football mixed with dancing performed by professional artists. The game is simple. You get the ball across the field to score a goal. But instead of running or dribbling, you have to dance. And it's as glorious as it sounds. You still have two teams and referees, but the game lasts only 45 minutes. There are three judges who score teams on artistic merit. The team must be mixed gender, and a live DJ plays disco hits. Oh, and one last rule. The players wear tiny shimmering gold shorts.
1: It sounds absolutely fabulous. I would point listeners to the New York Times article that talks all about it, because the descriptions are just delicious. Alexander, thank you very much indeed. That's Alexander Kushner, who's a political analyst, a journalist, and the former editor-in-chief of La Day and Le Shift in Paris. This is The Globalist on Monocle Radio. Now, here's what else we're keeping an eye on today. Iran is staging funeral processions for Ayatollah Ali Khamenei, who's due to be buried on Thursday at the Imam Reza Shrine in Mashhad. His son and successor, Ayatollah Mokhtar Khamenei, has not appeared publicly, while US-Iran talks on the Strait of Hormuz, Iran's nuclear program, and a permanent end to the war appear to be on hold until after the burial. NATO leaders meet in Turkey this week, with Secretary General Mark Rutte trying to keep the summit on track after Donald Trump said he wanted loyalty from allies. The alliance has agreed to higher defence spending, but the question now is whether Europe can turn that money into real military capability while keeping the US anchored to NATO. And England are through to the World Cup quarterfinals after beating co-host Mexico 3-2 in a dramatic last 16 match in Mexico City. They now face Norway, who knocked out Brazil in a quarterfinal that looks wide open. This is The Globalist. Stay tuned. Well, it's time now for a roundup of science news, and I'm joined by Michael Peel, who's science editor for the Financial Times. Good morning to you, Michael.
6: Good morning.
1: This first story you've chosen, scientists unveil synthetic cells to power low-carbon factories, looks kind of unthreatening at first sight. Delve into it, and it looks like it could be taking over the whole of humanity. Reassure me, please.
6: Yeah. Yes, well, hopefully I can give you some reassurance, although there is a point there that you make that is interesting and we should get to. This is all about a new synthetic cell that's been developed out of a group based in the University of Minnesota. And the idea is that this will be another step on a huge advance towards so-called biofactories, which are either living cells or synthetic cells that can be used to make goods from drugs to plastics, or at least the parts, that the constituent ingredients that make them up. And the great virtue of them is that they can do it in a much more environmentally friendly, lower carbon way than current manufacturing methods. So that's the good point. The bigger picture is, you know, who owns this technology? It could be, you know, revolutionary in an industrial way. And of course, it reflects advances in synthetic biology and questions about, will we one day be able to create life in the lab? And if so, should we? And so there is that bigger question looming about control and regulation, and there not really being structures in place to deal with that. One thing these researchers have done is they've set up a non-profit organization called Biotic, which will basically host this new biofactory technology, and researchers around the world will be able to use it to improve it, to you find their own uses for it. And the idea then is it's much more open source. And so therefore, that should lead to better improvements in the technology with the hive mind acting on it. And it will also lead to better governance of it. Now, obviously, a lot of questions around all this, but that's their intent.
1: Let's move on to space. And there are new clues to cosmic evolution with the discovery of twin superpuff planets. Tell us more.
6: So superpuff planets are the examples of these planets called exoplanets, which are far outside the solar system, which look very, very different from Earth and indeed other planets that we know from our own solar system. And they're called superpuff planets because they're really, really wispy worlds, you could say. They're less dense than candy floss, probably because they have vast atmospheres rich in gases like hydrogen and helium. And they show not only this range of cosmic environments that are out there, well beyond our solar system, but they also are, because of their nature, they are really good planets to study when to find out, you know, how do planets evolve? How do planetary systems evolve? And you can learn something about the history of the cosmos from them. And they're really, really terrific for that reason. And they're also, of course, part of this much broader study, which is to search the cosmos for planets that may even be habitable and may even have the potential for life beyond our solar system. Probably not on these guys because the atmosphere and is so forbidding. They don't have a solid surface, probably. But there may be other planets out there which do offer prospects for having life or having once hosted it.
1: Mm. How unusual is it for those discoveries to be made? So, you know, for these two planets to be in the same sort of location?
6: Well, that's very, very unusual. I mean, it was compared to me like doing biological sampling for an incredibly rare organism, and suddenly in your little sample you found two at the same time. And that is one of the things that's got astronomers excited, and you can see them both together, you can see how they interact, you can compare how, you know, one might have developed slightly differently from another. You know, you get all of the sort of comparative astronomy, if you like, from being able to look at these two siblings, which, you know, have this sort of cosmic dance and these synchronized orbits around their star. And it's all, you know, it's stuff that really fires the imagination, as well as actually having some really potentially hard science at the heart of it, which could help us understand the evolution of planets better.
1: Yeah. Finally, why should we all be eating oysters?
6: So this is a story that came out of the Society for Experimental Biology conference in Florence last week. And basically the researchers experimented on human cells and found that compounds that are found in oyster meat could have a powerful anti-inflammatory effect on human gut cells. And this is really potentially significant because inflammation is one of these biological phenomena that is implicated in a lot of diseases, cancers, type 2 diabetes, cardiovascular disease, and so on. And so finding things that help, nutrients that help suppress inflammation is really, really important. And oysters are very nutritious. The only thing perhaps would be to say that although oysters, you know, have this kind of reputation as being a sign of excess and high living, that here is a sign that actually they can be used to improve health and relieve symptoms. But you might want to hold back on having the champagne with them.
1: But also, I mean, they're also symbols of a very expensive food. But this article is saying that there are sort of basically oyster waste products that could be used.
6: Yes, that's right. I mean, they are very intensively farmed in many places. And yes, of course, as always, there are questions about the farming of fish and seafood, and there's certainly sort of questions about that are an important part of this. But yes, they needn't necessarily be brasserie priced oysters that are beyond the reach of most people, and therefore, you know, clearly one aspect of looking at this will be to confirm the findings. Is this something that can be harnessed to help with human health in this way? But then also, you know, are there ways, as you say, of you're finding oyster meat which is cheap enough to actually be useful in this way?
1: Michael, thank you very much indeed. That's Michael Peel, science editor for the Financial Times. This is The Globalist on Monocle Radio. It is 8:37 in Zurich, 7:37 here in London. The latest confrontation between the United States and Iran has left a fragile pause with no clear sense of what's been agreed and the risk that hostilities could reignite at any time. But beyond the immediate crisis, it also raises bigger questions about the way international negotiation is changing. Well, Patrick Wall is co-founder of Global Strategic Initiatives Group and head of strategic partnerships at the Institute for Global Negotiation, and he joins us from our Zurich studio now. Patrick, many thanks for coming on the show. What is the latest on negotiations between the US and Iran?
7: Thank you very much, Georgina, and good welcome and good morning. As listeners will know, there was a short, vague memorandum of understanding that was signed about 3 weeks ago by the United States and Iran. Now, this purported to bring an end to the hostilities, open up the Strait of Hormuz, remove all of the sanctions placed on Iran by the United States and also the United Nations, and establish a 60-day window to agree the details of how these agreements would be implemented. Now, the negotiations are on hold for all of this week as the funeral processions for Ayatollah Khamenei take place in Iran and also in parts of Iraq. So this is a very fragile moment for the ceasefire. It's holding for now, but there are rising tensions. There are low-level attacks that are taking place between the United States and Iran. And, of course, there is violence ongoing between Israel and Hezbollah in Lebanon. Now, I'm sorry. I'm just going to say that the reports suggest that the latest rounds of talks have actually focused on issues that were apparently already resolved in the memorandum of understanding. And so all of this seems to confirm that the deal is every bit as shaky as its vagueness agreed 3 weeks ago would suggest.
1: So what does that tell us about how international negotiations are changing? Because we haven't seen it done really like this before.
7: No, indeed. And you only need to consider and compare this deal process with the last major agreement that was signed between the United States and Iran. That, of course, was the 2015 nuclear agreement agreed under the Obama administration. Now, this was something that was painstakingly negotiated over almost 2 years. It runs to more than 150 pages, and it contains concrete commitments and detailed implementation arrangements. And the indications are that neither Donald Trump nor his lead negotiators, that is the real estate developer Steve Witkoff and his son-in-law Jared Kushner, are saddling up or preparing to saddle up for that kind of a process. And at the European Negotiation Conference in Paris last week, one of the key recurring themes on a number of panels and in many of the discussions that I had in between the sessions was this shift from painstaking, detailed, collaborative negotiation undertaken by seasoned professionals and a move towards this kind of short-term transactional deal-making undertaken by relative newcomers. And this is not just something that we're seeing between the United States and Iran. It's also something that we're seeing in relation to Ukraine, to Gaza, to Sudan, and to a number of the multilateral processes that are taking place under the umbrella of the United Nations.
1: Tell us a little bit more about the discussions from that European Negotiation Conference.
7: Well, we had a number of discussions about both the current state of negotiation and this trend towards, as I said, this kind of short-term deal-making, this devaluing of negotiation experience, and this move away from this more collaborative approach, which has dominated for the last 80 years since the end of the Second World War, and which has led to some of the most peaceful and prosperous decades in all of human history. But there was also quite a bit of agreement, and I share this sentiment, that the shortcomings of this very short-term transactional approach will become evident before too long, and hopefully wiser heads will prevail. Now, I doubt that the current US president will be the one to lead on that charge. But I was in Canberra last month leading a negotiation training for Australian diplomats, and I'm in Zurich this week for the Global Negotiation Academy of Young Negotiators, which is run by the Institute for Global Negotiation. And I can see both with seasoned professionals, but also amongst young people, a hunger to find better ways of resolving differences and to find better ways of cooperating on the international stage and on the international level. And that's something that gives me hope.
1: So is the fact that we're seeing less consensus and more transactional deal-making down to the American leadership, is this Trumpism?
7: I think Trump is probably more of a symptom rather than a cause. I think he is definitely exploiting this. He is definitely probably also leading it, but he's not the only one. And we see in a range of other negotiations, whether they're trade deals, whether they're other peace negotiations not involving the United States, or whether they are some of the very fraught negotiations that are taking place at the moment at the United Nations around issues such as plastic pollution. We can see this kind of move towards transactionalism, this move towards positional bargaining rather than a search for the common good, which was never pursued perfectly under the auspices of the United Nations or other multilateral bodies, but was a lot more prevalent and a lot more influential than I think we see today. And that's a great shame and something that will rebound to the negative to all of humanity, I believe.
1: And do you think that we can restore a more collaborative approach to negotiation? Will it be enough in this time of rising political tension? And can we go back there?
7: I don't think we can go back there. I don't think we can go back there. We're under a crisis at the whole of the multilateral level. And instead of going back, I think the real answer is that we need to move forward. I think that there's a more fundamental problem facing the multilateral order than just approaches to negotiation. And that is that a central logic of the post-World War II international order is starting to break down. The system was built on this assumption that you could give the five most powerful states in the world special privileges, and this would incentivize them to essentially underwrite the whole of the system politically, financially, operationally. But those five states, the most powerful states in the world in 1945 and less so today, but still very dominant, they appear no longer willing or able to play that role of guarantor to underwrite the system. And so we need to start thinking beyond just new approaches to negotiation. We need to start thinking about new approaches to how multilateralism is going to be sustained without those powerful states really underwriting the functioning of the system. And there are a number of efforts underway towards this regard. I mean, momentum is building to activate Article 109 of the United Nations Charter. And this would start a process to review and possibly update this core multilateral treaty. And last week in Paris, together with the Article 109 campaign, I facilitated a workshop at the European Negotiation Conference to start to imagine what a process like this could look like, how we could bring states, but also other actors, civil society actors, the private sector together, to imagine how a new kind of multilateralism under the auspices of the United Nations could operate, and how, in particular, we can escape this kind of transactional dynamics that we've been discussing. There's a lot more to be done, of course, but I believe that when people come together in a spirit of goodwill, then amazing things can happen. So there is a lot going on to reimagine how this system can respond and how we can build something new. So to answer your question, I think the answer is not to go back, but to keep pressing forward and to build something that is perhaps even better than what we've had before, which might sound like wishful thinking, but I think it is possible and there is a lot of momentum, maybe not at the very top levels and maybe not on the front pages of the newspapers, years, but there is momentum to try and reimagine how international cooperation can work in the 21st century.
1: Patrick, thank you very much indeed. That's Patrick Wall, co-founder of Global Strategic Initiatives Group and head of strategic partnerships at the Institute for Global Negotiation. This is The Globalist on Monocle Radio. It is 14:45 in Manila, 8:45 in Paris. In the Philippines, the impeachment trial of Vice President Sara Duterte began in the Senate just a short while ago. It's the first impeachment trial of a sitting vice president in Philippine history. The case centres on several allegations, including the misuse of public funds and corruption. Rallies by both supporters and opponents are also expected near the Senate. Well, joining us from outside the Philippine Senate is Mong Palatino, writer, activist and former legislator in the Philippines. Mong, just tell us where you are, what the atmosphere is like, what you're seeing.
8: Hello, Georgina. We are outside the Senate. I'm joining anti-corruption advocates and other impeachment complainants.
1: Mong, I'm so sorry. We just can't hear you. Mong, I'm so sorry. I'm going to have to stop you there. Our line is too bad and we're going to have to move on. I'm sorry not to be able to bring you that story at this moment. You are listening to The Globalist on Monocle Radio. Now, one of Switzerland's most unusual attractions is hidden on the outskirts of Zurich. It's an oasis inhabited by mythical creatures, a fairy tale tower and giant mosaic-covered beasts. This concrete fantasy world was dreamed up by the endless imagination of a local Swiss artist who spent decades transforming a modest hillside into what is now the country's biggest sculpture park. Monocle's Laura Kramer sent this report from Bruno Weber Park in Dietikon.
9: Bruno Weber Park is some 11 kilometers away from Zurich's main train station. Hop on a tram at Dietikon, walk through some suburban streets, past a chicken farm and three very happy-looking cows, and you reach the edge of a forest. Here, you'll likely think you've gotten lost, but don't worry. If you hear a chorus of toads arguing on lily pads in the distance, you're in the right place. Along the way, you'll see small dragons peering over hedges. And the signs that point to Bruno Weber Park also help. This is Switzerland, after all. The first thing you notice when you arrive is how nothing looks quite ordinary. There are giant sculptures rising through the trees, colorful ceramic tiles covering the walls of a castle-like structure, and pathways lined with concrete creatures peering out from almost every corner. It's the life work of Swiss artist Bruno Weber, who began building in Dietikon in the early 1960s, hoping to create a surreal nature park to contrast the more practical buildings around him. Maria Anna Weber is his widow.
10: He was impressed by the Gothic cathedral, especially in France, Chartres, Dijon, Reims, Notre Dame.
9: And what was his creation process like?
10: He had a lot of ideas. Walking when we have been in another town. What kind of doors do you make? What kind of houses?
9: And tell me about the park. How long did it take him to build it?
10: It was nearly 50 years. 2011 he died. When an artist is dead, the work is finished.
9: His masterpiece is a sprawling counterworld of living art and nature. Two ponds and the aforementioned forest are incorporated into this overall work. Here you'll find an imposing 18-meter-tall owl that weighs 180 tons. There's a large sculpture you can walk across that's more than 100 meters long and resembles a dragon-dog mix, and a residence with a tower terrace and a starry hall, where Bruno's painting studio is still in its original state. We're walking into the house now, and immediately there's a smell of smoke. There's ceramic everywhere on the floor. A beautiful mosaic in white and black tiles that create this labyrinth, and in the middle, a flower. The park is 15,000 square meters. Visitors often compare Bruno's work to the legendary Catalan architect Antonio Gaudí and see similarities with Parc Güell. Maria Anna understands why.
10: Bruno made the snake with very colored mosaic before he heard about Antonio Gaudí. And when he saw in the book the work from Antonio Gaudí, he told, "He is my soulmate."
9: Today, around 25,000 visitors come each year to wander through Bruno Weber's fantasy world. The park hosts everything from tours to weddings and banquets, and Maria Anna hopes one day it will be recognized as a UNESCO World Heritage Site, a process that could take many years. What began as an artist's home and studio became Switzerland's largest sculpture park, a concrete love letter from a man determined to build something different.
1: That was Monocle's Laura Kramer reporting from the Bruno Weber Park in Dietikon. And for more stories from the built environment, do tune in to Tall Stories. New episodes premiere on Mondays at 2200 London time. This is The Globalist on Monocle Radio.
11: 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Three components key to the craft of innovation at UBS. 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Banking is our craft.

0: North Korean beer is appearing on Russian supermarket shelves. The new imports point to a wider shift in trade between Moscow and Pyongyang as two sanctioned states expand their commercial ties alongside a growing political and military partnership. Well, I'm joined now from Seoul by Anton Sokolin, who's a data correspondent at NK News. Anton, thanks for coming on the show. Why is North Korea expanding beer exports to Russia now?
1: Hey there, glad to be on the show. Well, to answer that question, we need to basically see beyond their military cooperation. And now we're seeing that the two states are activating their trade in multiple aspects, including agricultural produce and, well, beers. Of course, there's also apples, peanuts, well, your proverbial beer and snacks, meat, textiles and medicines, and many more.
0: And what do we know about the types of beer on offer?
1: Well, look, so of course, there is a variety of types. There is, of course, ones that we consider the better ones, that, for example, the Tumangan beer, which is produced in the border city of Rason, and it is especially praised for the quality of its water. It's been available on the market since last year. It comes in two varieties, light lager and the stout. Of course, there is multiple others, but one interesting feature is that North Korea often markets its beer as low-calorie options, and this particular Tumangan beer has been especially popular among female customers in Vladivostok. That's what I heard, at least from a local importer there.
0: I wonder how significant Russia is as a market for North Korean goods.
1: Well, we gotta admit that North Korean beer remains a niche and exotic product in Russia. But despite that, it has found its customer, as I said. Particularly Tumangan is doing pretty good. And geographically speaking, it's mostly still the Russian Far Eastern region. And we have tracked a few different Diperke brands appearing there. And some more are set to enter the market as well. But overall, while being niche, I gotta add that North Korean beer exports are an important marker of their growing commercial ties, like I said.
0: And I wonder how sanctions shape the sort of business that the two countries can do with each other. For instance, I understand that there's a whole kind of get around with company names.
1: Right. Well, this is a common practice for North Korean companies to intentionally misspell their names or change the spelling to confuse sanctions monitors. Why it's important is because oftentimes these beer brands are produced by factories or breweries operated by large North Korean conglomerates. And these conglomerates are sometimes known for ties with the country's military industrial complex or are outright owned by front companies peddling arms. So this confusion is precisely what happened in the latest case. This beer is produced by the Tesson factory, and there are many entities bearing pretty much the same or similar name in North Korea, including the Korea Tesson Trading Corporation, which is also known to have sold arms overseas in the past. So yeah, you understand how tricky it is tracking these things down.
0: And are we seeing other everyday North Korean items finding their way to Russian shops? And is there a market for them? Do Russians want to buy these imports?
1: Oh, this is a fascinating question. We have actually reported on other Diperke products entering the Russian market, and one of the most interesting ones are ginseng-based traditional remedies, including the Kamdan variety. North Korea has promoted these particular medicines as a cure-all or panacea medicines for COVID, MERS, SARS, and even AIDS in the past. And of course, well, we have yet to see credible lab work confirming or disproving such properties. I'd be very cautious about taking any of those, if you ask me. But apparently there is a market, and these goods are making inroads into Russia. And of course, other medicines Russian importers have expressed interest in include aphrodisiacs, libido enhancers, and other remedies. Similarly, North Korean textiles were being sold in Russia. Of course, I mentioned apples in local supermarkets. Actually, both apples and textiles are under UN sanctions. So there's a bit of sanctions violation there, too.
0: And finally, have you actually tried the beer? Is it any good?
1: Well, I haven't tried the new varieties that are entering right now, the new brands. I have tried the export version of Tae Dong-gan. I highly recommend it, though, as far as I understand, it's significantly different because it's not as fresh as the real thing back in the Turkey.
0: Anton, thank you very much indeed. That's Anton Sokolin, a data correspondent at NK News. And that's all we have time for on today's show. Thanks to our producers, Chris Chermak, Laura Kramer, and Ryuma Takahashi, our researcher, Josefina Gomez, and our studio manager, Mariella Bevan. After the headlines, there's more music on the way, and The Briefing is live at midday in London. The Globalist will return at the same time tomorrow. I'm Georgina Godwin. Thank you for listening.

0: You are listening to Monocle Radio in association with Chanel Watches. 7 times stronger than steel, the J12 ceramic is unmatched in its resistance to abrasions over time. Yet its greatest strength lies in its softness. Polished with diamond powder, it feels as smooth as silk against the skin. Combined with the Caliber 12.1 manufacture movement, the exceptional material embodies all the expertise and cutting-edge technology of Chanel watchmaking. An invincible softness that becomes one with whomever wears it. Chanel Watches, official timekeeper of Monocle Radio.
1: It's 1500 in Hong Kong, 9 a.m. in Rome, 8 a.m. here in London and 3 a.m. in Ottawa. That's the time on Monocle Radio, brought to you by Chanel Watches. Hello from Studio One at Midori House in London. I'm Georgina Godwin and this is Monocle Radio. Now, we've just done The Globalist and you can listen back on our website or wherever you get your podcasts or join us live. We're here every weekday between 7 and 8 a.m. Now, coming up soon, the latest edition of The Urbanist with Andrew Tuck, and that will be followed by The Big Interview. Later on, The Stack with Fernando Augusto Pacheco and also Monocle on Design. And right now, it's time for the headlines. Iran is staging funeral processions for Ayatollah Ali Khamenei, who's due to be buried on Thursday at the Imam Reza Shrine in Mashhad. His son and successor Ayatollah Mokhtaba Khamenei has not appeared publicly, while US-Iran talks on the Strait of Hormuz, Iran's nuclear program, and a permanent end to the war appear to be on hold until after the burial. NATO leaders meet in Turkey this week, with Secretary General Mark Rutte trying to keep the summit on track after Donald Trump said he wanted loyalty from allies. The alliance has agreed to higher defence spending, but the question now is whether Europe can turn that money into real military capability while keeping the US anchored to NATO. And England are through to the World Cup quarterfinals after beating co-host Mexico 3-2 in a dramatic last 16 match in Mexico City. They now face Norway, who knocked out Brazil in a quarterfinal that looks wide open. And that's your Monocle Radio News.

0: Here's The Urbanist.
1: What would it take to make a data center a more productive member of society? Imagine a renewal project where you start with the data center so you can build a lot of the beneficial infrastructure so you can make sure that the mixed use that gets built around it gets the benefits from the data center.
2: How can we make sure the buildings of the future serve the cities of today? This is The Urbanist, Monocle's programme all about the cities we live in, and I'm your host, Andrew Tuck. This week, we're going to look at some of the impacts of the digital age and how we can make sure that our cities benefit from these shifts, from more urban-friendly data center design to technology districts and how best to reimagine them for mixed use. Plus, we look at why Singapore is so good at planning for their aging population. That's all ahead right here on The Urbanist with me, Andrew Tuck. The data center has become somewhat of an ugly term in today's age. Dull-looking, loud, resource-sucking monstrosities often spring to mind, and most city dwellers would balk at the idea of a data center springing up in their neighbourhood. But considering the ever-increasing need for these structures, many architects are looking at ways of making them community assets rather than neighbourhood eyesores. Grimshaw Architects is one firm that's been looking into the idea of more urban-friendly data centres, which was also the theme of their installation at last year's Venice Architecture Biennale. Grimshaw has also been walking the talk with their project Duke Data Centre in Sydney. And I'm happy to say that I'm now joined by Eric Escalante, an associate principal at Grimshaw Sydney. Eric, thank you so much for joining me. Now let's start with how you've been trying to challenge the perception that we all have these days of data centres. What is the rethink that you're looking for?
1: Data centres are currently being designed as isolated pieces of buildings, kind of like a warehouse. And they're faceless. They take up a lot of our energy, a lot of our water, and they don't seem to be contributing much else. So I understand the kind of public opposition against them. But we see there being an opportunity of looking at data centers as just another piece of the infrastructure network, as it were. So similar to the electricity network and the water treatment network, etc. And we believe that if you think about data centers as part of a holistic strategy, you could plan the cities in a more meaningful way and allowing the data centers to contribute further to society and the kind of communities they sit in.
2: And just tell me, for people who aren't incredibly technical like myself, basically, what does a data center do and why do we need so many more of them? Is it because of the move to AI?
1: Well, data centers is something that we've been building at a crazy speed even before AI. I think before ChatGPT, we were doubling the kind of capacity of data centers every 4 years. So the things that were kind of fueling that growth was cloud computing. You know, your photos that you store on your phone goes into a cloud. All of your streaming services get served by that. And in general, like everything that we cannot take for granted today is on the backbone of the servers that are sitting around our cities. And they are incredibly valuable from that perspective. And I guess just to give kind of the simplest explanation about what a data center is, it's basically loads and loads of computers sitting in a rack, tightly packed, and then all of the support systems that allow them to work well. So you have the cooling, you have the backup generation, you have all of these things. And ultimately, they sort of started quite modestly, and they've kind of grown into these big IKEA-sized buildings that sit on the freeways.
2: Now, often when we drive past one or we see one these days, they are, as you say, big boxy buildings, often slightly intimidating, whether for security reasons, often

0: environments for people to thrive in. The reason why data centers may make sense in some instances in the city, or when they can help catalyze an urban renewal. So a lot of these data centers get built in kind of industrial zones that eventually are going to be rezoned around them for residential. And I think those are the sort of questions in my mind, how do you deal with them then? And I think you put it very well in saying that there are these kind of large and very defensive buildings that have barbed wire around them. And there are plenty of examples that show that data centers don't have to be built and designed that way. And we have an example here in Sydney where you couldn't tell it apart from a commercial building. So I think what we find interesting about data centers is how they could actually contribute beyond the economic value that they bring.
1: The project you mentioned there is Project Duke, which is in South Sydney. Now, I looked online at some of the pictures of the project as it will be in the end, and here you've added public realm, you've added planting, green space around the project. And I was also intrigued to read that you'd even consulted kind of Aboriginal leaders about the design and format of the building to get their take on it. Tell me a little bit about that project then, and about how you've tried to edge it into these interesting conversations.
0: So Project Duke is an interesting case because it is still very much an urban setting. It's sort of at the outskirts of Sydney, but still very much an urban environment. And there's a reason why a lot of data centers get built in that area, and that's that they have availability of power and they have fiber backbone connectivity, etc. But there's also where a lot of residential developments are, and you have recreational facilities around there. And so there's this edge of the city where it goes from being industrial to being residential. And the question is, how do we situate a building of, you know, stature, because it's a four-story high building, and integrate it into the urban fabrics, as it were? And the intention here was to create a buffer, a significant buffer that allowed for space for people to walk around without being intimidated by this building, and trying to reduce the security measures to the absolute bare minimum. And you mentioned that we had Indigenous consultation, and the intention from that is that rather than it being just this performance-driven building, we wanted also to soften it and actually create some personalization to its place and kind of connection to its place.
1: What's the state of that project at the moment? Is it still in the design phase, or are you in building phase? Where are you at?
0: Currently, the planning has been approved, and we're moving towards the design documentation for construction.
1: Obviously, we're seeing in the US, in some places, some pushback against data centers because people think, oh my God, this is AI taking my job and I'm going to be paying for all this energy that it's consuming. I'm sure in any planning process, an architect has to explain the project. But have you felt yourself needing to explain the role of a data center, especially when it's in the city, a little bit more to get people on board?
0: Yeah, absolutely. I think so. With these design review panels, we had to go through in quite a lot of detail about what a data center is and how it works, and also explain that it is effectively a piece of infrastructure in the same way that you have other pieces of infrastructure like a substation or other types of industrial buildings that you find in the city. But the difference here is that we have opportunity of making parts of them, or the buffer zone, more public. Ultimately, there is a valid question about how do you make sure that data centers are being built sensitively and in response to the kind of objections? And I think we managed to get an approval of this building through a pretty onerous process because we thought about what would be a good outcome for the public and not just considered it as a systems building and kind of an engineering project.
1: I know that you see this as the beginning of a journey, not the conclusion of what we can think about the design of data centers. Interesting, you also took some of these projects to the Venice Biennale before to kind of highlight the potentials. What do you see coming up in the future as we begin to consider these projects?
0: The proposal that we took to the Venice Biennale tried to flip the script a little bit, so moving away from the NIMBYism to a YIMBYism and really trying to find a way of what would it take to make a data center a more productive member of society. And what we basically said is that imagine a renewal project where you start with the data center so you can build a lot of the beneficial infrastructure such as district heating and water treatment plants and energy centers so you can make sure that the mixed use that gets built around it gets the benefits from the data center. And so what we proposed is a precinct, and we worked together with Arup and Goodman for an 18-hectare site that had light industrial uses, advanced manufacturing, other industrial buildings.

0: buildings alongside residential apartment buildings and research centers to demonstrate that you could have this symbiosis between a data center and kind of this mixed-use precinct. And you asked me where I think this might move in the future. The reality is that these data centers are going to be built, and we have a choice here. Either build them in isolation away from the cities and build all the necessary infrastructure to support them. And, you know, it's a perfectly sensible approach. They do this in Japan and to great success. The alternative is to actually build them along growth corridors, so where people are going to be. And the reason why I think that that might be a better answer is that we don't know what's going to happen with these data centers. We're building infrastructure to them that is going to be paid largely by public money. And the infrastructure lasts 50 years, but the data centers themselves might only last half of that, if that. So the opportunity you have here is to build the infrastructure where you want people, where people want to be, and then you use the data center to kind of leverage that out, and you get the opportunities of circularity from an energy and a water perspective, amongst other things.
1: Eric Escalante, thank you so much for joining me. Now, how do we turn the Silicon Valleys of the world into functional, flourishing urban neighborhoods? Recent digital technology booms have seen innovation hubs emerge all over the world, but both during and after their lives supporting technological advancements, these districts also have the chance to be livable and lovable for residents. Kista is a world-famous tech district just north of Stockholm and is undergoing a 1.9 billion euro transformation to evolve into a mixed-use innovation city. The evolution is backed by five of Sweden's largest property developers, as well as the city of Stockholm, and it looks to rebalance the area with office-to-residential conversions and added green space. I'm joined now by Maria Grenz from Stockholm Business Region, and who is also the head of development for Kista. Maria, thank you for joining us. Now, maybe before we look into this new, exciting transformation for this area, you could tell us first of all about the very important technological hub that Kista was.
2: That's true. It was, and it still is, I would say. Today, it's one of Europe's most densest technology areas. And it was the area where the world's first commercial mobile telephone system was launched in 1981. So it's an area that has a lot of impact on the business of ICT. And today it hosts about 29,000 people and jobs, and about 20,000 of them in tech. And most importantly is the research infrastructure that is very special and difficult to replicate elsewhere.
1: Just tell me, so we have this moment in the 70s where all of the tech companies come there, and the area has done well, and we'll come to that modern reinvention in a moment, but also faces some challenges because, as we've seen in other cities around the world, what's happening is that many startup companies, especially in the world of AI and things these days, they don't really want to be out in a tech hub. They're quite happy to be in the downtown core of the city. We're certainly seeing that in London. Many of the AI companies are determined to be in the very centre of the city, not on its periphery. So you do end up with some empty buildings that need repurposing, and you need to add life and bring in a sense of community too. So what have been the challenges as you progress between those old tech companies and the modern world of technology?
2: I would say that a big challenge that we are facing right now is to transform Kista into this living innovation district, like you say. Just having the infrastructure is not enough. It's very important, but it's not enough. We need to add housing, for example, culture, retail, and green space without compromising the technical assets that makes this place very unique. So this is being done through a shared commitment between the city, the property owners, and business. And by prioritization and steering and increased investment levels, both from the city and, of course, by the property owners, and now also empowered by a new municipal company called Kista Utveckling AB, we have new tools to work with, and we have a phased plan running through 2040.
1: I understand that transformation plan is worth some 1.9 billion euros, and some of the largest property developers in the country are helping alongside the city authorities. If I live there today, what kinds of changes would I see in the urban environment that would make me think, okay, this area is evolving? Give me a few concrete examples, as it were, of the things that residents would see that would make them think, okay, we're on the move here.
2: I would say that we have three areas of action, And the first one being the mixed use shift, coming from the monofunctional structure to a more mixed use, attractive urban development. So if you would live there, you would see that we would invest a lot in the public spaces to give them the highest quality. You would see refurbished parks, more of the green and blue, and the open ground floors with relevant services. Today, the houses are kind of shut, so we want to open them up. And you would also see the excellent mobility infrastructure. That would be very easy to see that change. But I think you would also see that we are transforming it into a living destination, of course, created on the content of the area, created on the tech profile, but also by adding cultural events and arenas with sports and by fairs and congress, for example. And thirdly, just continue to develop this international innovation district, continue to build on its strength by being broader than before, maybe, with the skill to adapt this unique physical infrastructure I mentioned before.
1: Do you think this offers a template for other cities around the world? Because there's lots of places around the world that are seeing districts that came to the fore in the 70s and the 80s needing to rethink about their purpose and their ambition. And as you're saying, also often trying to think about how they insert more living space alongside the office space as well. Do you think that you're beginning to see a template arise here that you could say to other city leaders around the world, come here and look what we've done, because actually this could be a benchmark for you as well?
2: I hope so. We are now in a very intense stage of transformation, so maybe that's better for someone else to answer to in a couple of years or so. But what we are doing in Kista is that we are working on the short term and the long term at the same time. So with short term, I mean concrete measures in the city environment that really makes a different cost. And with long term, we work with the vision, with the direction and structural changes. So we do both.
1: And maybe just finally, you could just, for our listeners who are listening to this story of transformation and thinking about their own cities, you've said there, think about the long term and the short term. What would be another couple of things maybe you'd say, okay, if you're involved in one of these projects, here's one or two things that you think are important for people to grasp before they set off on their project?
2: Well, I would say that what's really important for Kista is the level of cooperation. And I think this is maybe like a Swedish thing, but we really like to cooperate. And it's a very important thing about how we do stuff. And that, of course, requires commitment and a high level of trust. And this is essential for this transformation to work. And I think in Kista, we have that. We have a lot of committed stakeholders that wants to do the best for this area. It's not easy, but we are going to do it together. Another thing that I would like to raise is the level of resilience. Resilience in different ways, but in the sense of not just focusing on one area of technology, but being wider, but it can also be resilience in terms of climate change and so on. So we have to be a little bit smart about the already existing environment and transforming it, repurposing it, like you said earlier. And also really focus on place-based investment and doing it with courage, I think, is possible factors for success here.
1: Maria Grenz, thank you very much for joining us here on The Urbanist. Finally today, we head to Singapore, which has become a so-called super-aged society this year, with more than one in five residents now aged 65 or over. But while many countries are only beginning to grapple with what longer lives mean, the city-state has spent decades planning for them. Monocle's Joanna Moser recently spoke to Eugene Lau from Singapore's Urban Redevelopment Authority, and also to Ke Shing Go from the Singapore Tourism Board. They discussed designing neighbourhoods where people can remain active, independent and connected, and explored why Singapore, which made Monocle's top 20 livable cities in this year's Quality of Life survey, increasingly sees longevity as part of what makes a city a model for urban living. We hear from Eugene Lau first.
3: From the planning perspective, we don't really plan for an aging population per se. We don't plan for older people because in planning it's always quite holistic. So planning for the aged society starts from the onset. We focus on creating the neighborhoods to be inclusive, for people to be active, to be independent, and most importantly is for them to age in place and to always be connected to the community that they're familiar with. So I guess that is the crucial element that we focus on. as we face an aging society, because we do believe strongly that it is not just essential for the elderly to have facilities and for homes and houses to support them to age gracefully, but in terms of a social perspective, it is important for them to be able to age in place and to be happy and to be able to be familiar with the society and to be able to be familiar with the environment that they are living in.
4: Kershing, yeah. Has this question of aging well and designing for longer lives become a bigger part of how Singapore defines a successful city and how it sells itself?
5: Especially for the UK and Europe, which is the region that I oversee, it has increasingly been a differentiator for us. And I think it's also an area that we are really trying to own much more and show up more in that space. The data is kind of showing itself.
4: And thinking of this longevity of the city, Eugene, we often think about aging as a healthcare issue, but we should also think about it as a question of urban design and the environments that people live in every day.
3: That's absolutely right. We have to design for the climate as well, especially for the elderly and aging. In terms of rest spots, I would like to highlight a vital planning component that we incorporate into our planning, which is public space. Singapore is not big, you know, really about 730 square kilometers of land. It is pretty small for a city state. And therefore, it is important to make sure that for 6 million people of population, we have to have enough spaces for respite, for people to rest, and particularly for the elderly. There needs to be properly designed, good quality public spaces for them. And when it comes to urban design, we focus a lot on the design and the quality of public space. It is not just about a big plaza space, which is big and shiny and looks very polished. And that's not going to make it a successful public space. Successful public space in terms of urban design comes from the community. We design for it to be flexible and we design it for the end users. And therefore, we always make sure that it incorporates the urban design requirements of the people that we are designing for. And all these elements include things like, for example, just making sure, you know, that the shelter itself is sufficiently sheltered, because Singapore is either rain or shine, and our rain can get pretty heavy sometimes. Making sure that it is well sheltered in a heavy storm with fins and louvers coming down so that the elderly can still go there and rest and do their Tai Chi every morning or in the evening. Making sure there's a variety of seating options that's available for them to move the chairs around or to sit around and play the chess. Or even making sure that the space is well ventilated so that on a day that's like 36 degrees or 37 degrees, they still feel comfortable when they are going out into the public space to mingle, to just people watch or to meet their friends. I mean, that's what we're talking about. Not just aging in place at home in your unit, but having all this space that they can actually feel like it is an extension of their home. You know, we call it a community living room in urban design, that if they don't want to stay at home, they can come out anytime in the morning or at the night. And this don't happen by chance. It's all part of the urban design policies that we have in Singapore.
4: In thinking of those elements, when you design a neighborhood today, what does a successful neighborhood and place for these longer lives actually look like? What are these elements, if you had to do like a checklist, that you need to have?
3: Number one would be barrier-free access. I mean, a lot of elderly are not good at walking. Sometimes they use personal mobility devices. Sometimes they use wheelchairs. So it's important to make sure everything is barrier-free. This could be in the form of ramps or gentle slopes for them to move from point one to point two or point three. Secondly, would be sheltered walkways, because as I mentioned, it's either rain or shine. So it needs to be properly designed that there's no gap or there's no bridge whereby they can be stranded in a certain spot whereby they cannot move across to a different spot because there's a break, you know, and it's raining very heavily. It's raining cats and dogs. Thirdly, I would say in terms of public space design, we are seeing a change in the trend here in Singapore, that the elderly are not content to really sit around and just to people watch anymore. They are getting fitter. They want to be active and they want to do exercise and even try to do more physical activity. So we need to be able to provide that kind of options for them in terms of public space design as well. And in terms of greenery, I would like to highlight that as well, because greenery, I feel, is a very important element for the mental wellness and the mental well-being of our aging population. So to be able to be 5 to 10 minutes to a park, where no matter where you stay, is a target that we're trying to hit by 2030. So it doesn't matter where you stay, 5 minutes walk, 10 minutes walk, you will reach a park. And if you don't reach a park, you can go downstairs. There'll be ample greenery in your park connectors. There'll be ample greenery in your urban parks that's just downstairs. So we can access greenery anytime of the day that you want. So I guess 4 main key points would be main elements that I'll focus on.
4: And just because you already mentioned this, but I'd spoken recently about these elderly people that are doing parkour in housing estate, and they're using these everyday spaces that you've mentioned, the rails, the slopes, the pathways, as places for movement that you just said it's really important. Is that the kind of relationship between residents and the city that when you're designing it, you're trying to create?
3: We don't design for, you know, parkour, to be specific. But it is just so interesting that how they have adapted the, you know, all these railings and hardware infrastructure that we have provided to do things like this. So I guess this is interesting because we learn that public space is no longer just about providing seats for the elderly to sit down. You know, they are no longer contented with that. And we need to provide for flexible infrastructure for them to adaptively use them for all these different kinds of activities. So whether it's urban sports or whether it's even community gardening, you know, it's no longer just sufficient to provide a piece of grassland. It has to be adaptable, for example, to be cut up into different portion gardens. And this is true. You know, in Singapore, there are allotment gardens that we have, and this is extremely popular, especially with the elderly, that they will bid and they will ballot for it, that pieces of land is allotted to them to do community gardening. And this is done by the National Parks Board in Singapore. And they really, really take good care of their own individual piece of land of gardening. So not just parkour, you know, in the physical kind of exercise activities, but also even in gardening as well, we learn to be flexible to provide for them.
4: Kershing, do you think stories like this change the way people think about Singapore? This moving beyond, you know, this highly planned city to a city that now is designed for this human experience?
5: I was just going to pipe in, as Eugene was talking about, the accessibility to parks and green in 5 minutes. I cannot speak more than how that has really showed up really well for us, because as we're looking at the slightly active silver, that's why we call them active silver, because they are active and they really are, as people are aging well and aging later into the years, I think what they're looking for would be a good mixture of, I still want my very dynamic kind of a lifestyle destination. I want to have a great cocktail at the rooftop bar. I want to have accessibility to my great restaurant and street food and all that. But I want that infused with the ability for me to do an urban hike at one of the rail corridors. And I'm always very proud, and I tell Eugene that all the time, like, thank you very much for great urban design, because the park connectors actually connects the entire island, and you could actually do an entire day of urban hike. What is magical about it as well is within, let's say, 30 minutes of the hike along the rail corridor that connects to the entire island, you could hop off from a staircase and go to, let's say, a street food corner and have a roti prata, which is what I love to do near my neighborhood. And then I finish that, I hop back onto the track, I carry on with my green walk. And you can actually explore the entire island just through this connectivity that is very, very well designed, not just even for human. And I think the other part that is not very well known is how a lot of the wildlife is coming back to Singapore in a very urban and very dense city that very few people would associate with, like the hornbills. Who knew that you could actually see hornbills in a very dense city through the hikes that you're doing in a very urban setting? So I think this interwoven of how urban design that started off as something that we do for the residents has become something that is interfused with what visitors would get access to as well. And that's how we would like them to experience the country, not just to go to a tourist landmark, which is obviously still important because I work for the tourism board. But I think the narrative of what traveling has become or is increasingly going to become is going to be much more complex and much more interwoven into the everyday life of the population and the city. So this whole biophilia ethos in which how we design for ourselves because of how dense we are has now kind of really stand up as, I think, one of our strongest selling point of what Singapore stands for as a tourist destination.
4: And what do you think other cities then can learn from Singapore's experience?
3: I'll go first. I guess from a planning perspective, what we do well is our long-term planning. We have our master plan and our long-term concept plan as well to guide our planning process for the next 5 years and also for the next 10 to 15 years as well. So this helps in terms of making sure that we have sufficient amenities, facilities for the population that we are catering for and for the variety of demographics that we are catering for. So this is very, very important. Secondly, I would say that we do very well in terms of integration because Singapore is not big. We need to make sure that every single piece of land is well utilized because we are a city state. We have a 6 million density. And what we do very well is integration.
5: I guess from my side, what we do well, not just from a tourism perspective, but I think it's from a country perspective, is we actually do plan really well. We do master planning and we kind of project what the future is going to look like, whether is it in terms of the needs of the population from urban design and from a tourism perspective. We launched our tourism master plan 2040. So we're projecting into the year 2040. So I think the secret sauce is not one singular, but the mindset that we are always anticipating, we are always looking in the future, and then we're trying to prep for what is to come, whether it's an infrastructure perspective, as well as from an industry perspective. How do we bring the entire Singapore tourism industry along as we try to better fit ourselves for the future and the future traveler to come?
1: My thanks there to Ke Shing Go, and before that, Eugene Lau, in conversation with Monocle's Joanna Moser. Well, that's all for this week's episode of The Urbanist. And you can follow us for new editions of the show every week. And you can also subscribe to Monocle magazine for reports on all things design, architecture, and of course, urbanism too. Just visit monocle.com. This episode of The Urbanist was produced and edited by David Stevens. I'm Andrew Tuck. Goodbye, and thank you for listening, City Lovers.
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6: Okay, think of a Swedish singing quartet. Got it? Right, here they are, Dina Orgon.

¿Dónde va a ser el after? ¿Y el after del after dónde va a ser? ¿Por eso empiezan a encargar del before, no? Y el before va a ser el after del after del after.

0: A Monocle Radio throwback, Sade there with Smooth Operator, and it really dates me to tell you that I remember that summer and it was glorious when that was a hit. We'll take a break.
1: Bienvenue to the Monocle Café in Paris. Tucked away on Rue Bachaumont in Paris' beautiful second arrondissement, it's the perfect spot for a noisette, an evening apéro, some retail therapy, or a browse of our Prince offerings. Our friendly staff are on hand to help and impart a bit of neighborhood wisdom too. You're always welcome at the Monocle Café, so why not join us in Paris today? À bientôt!
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0: Right, we're off to Brazil now. Brazil, the country that Britain will not face in the World Cup. We will instead be playing Norway. That's, of course, because England won their match last night in Mexico. So everybody in this country is very excited. But we'll allow a Brazilian singer on. It's Ivina.

0: You're listening to Monocle Radio in association with Chanel Watches. The strength of the Caliber 12.1 manufacture movement lies in its uncompromising robustness. Yet it is the infinite smoothness with which it delivers the seconds that guarantees the J12's flawless chronometric precision. Visible behind is a perfectly circular oscillating weight and 191 meticulously assembled components, reflecting the prowess of the Caliber 12.1. The embodiment of Chanel's watchmaking excellence with understated strength. Chanel Watches, official timekeeper of Monocle Radio.
1: It's 2100 in Auckland, 10 a.m. in Paris, 9 a.m. here in London and 7 a.m. in Nuuk. That's the time on Monocle Radio, brought to you by Chanel Watches. Hello from Studio One at Midori House in London. I'm Georgina Godwin. Coming up this hour, it is the big interview. After that, Fernando Augusto Pacheco brings us The Stack, covering the latest in print media. And then at 11 a.m. London time, Nick and Grace are here with Monocle on Design. And of course, the briefing, as usual, at noon. Right now, though, the headlines. Iran is staging funeral processions for Ayatollah Ali Khamenei, who's due to be buried on Thursday at the Imam Reza Shrine in Mashhad. His son and successor Ayatollah Mokhtar Khamenei has not appeared publicly, while US-Iran talks on the Strait of Hormuz, Iran's nuclear program, and a permanent end to the war appear to be on hold until after the burial. NATO leaders meet in Turkey this week, with Secretary General Mark Rutte trying to keep the summit on track after Donald Trump said he wanted loyalty from allies. The alliance has agreed to higher defence spending, but the question now is whether Europe can turn that money into real military capability while keeping the US anchored to NATO. And England are through to the World Cup quarterfinals after beating co-host Mexico 3-2 in a dramatic last 16 match in Mexico City. They now face Norway, who knocked out Brazil in a quarterfinal that looks wide open. And that's your Monocle Radio News.

0: Time now for the big interview.
1: I mean, I've been at Nobel for a little bit more than a year. And during last year, we had a lot of strategic discussions, as you often have when you have a new executive director coming in. And one of the discussions that we had was, I mean, the Nobel organization, as well as almost any other organization, would like to be a courageous organization. But when we discussed what will the coming years be like and what kind of courage will be extra important, being responsible for the Nobel Prizes. And then we said that the courage that we'll really need the coming years is integrity. Integrity is one of our core values, and we take that really seriously. This is an organization that really has integrity in its core.
2: The Nobel Foundation has a storied history dating back all the way to Alfred Nobel, the famous Swedish inventor of dynamite, who out of guilt, of course, pivoted later in life and created the Nobel Prizes for Peace and the Sciences in his will. But few years in Nobel's history will have been as turbulent for the organization as the last one, with one Donald Trump becoming U.S. president in January 2025 and quickly turning his attention to the Peace Prize and consequently excoriating the award for not giving it to him at the end of that year. Well, this year, the Nobel Foundation celebrates its 125th anniversary, and its executive director, Hanna Hjarne, tells me that she's proud to back the integrity of the Nobel Prize, its process, and the work of the Nobel Foundation behind it. The foundation itself is also preparing to take on a more public-facing role in the coming years, as it plans a new headquarters in Stockholm that will become a home for the world's Nobel laureates and anyone else needing their own thirst for knowledge quenched. Hanna Hjarne has had a long and distinguished career in journalism, most recently as head of the Swedish public radio broadcaster Sveriges Radio. She joined the Nobel Foundation as executive director at the start of last year, same time as Trump. I'm Chris Chermak, and I spoke with Hanna Hjarne for the big interview. Hanna Hjarne, welcome to Midori House.
1: Thank you.
2: So, I can't help but make this link to start, that you began your job as executive director of the Nobel Foundation in January 2025. Somebody else also began a second term in 2025. What a time to start.
1: Yes, I've been at Nobel for 1.5 years almost, and I came from the media sector. So I'm a media executive from the beginning. So I used to be head of the Swedish equivalent to the BBC, the Swedish National Television. But it has been very interesting to join Nobel and to also work with sort of pursuing knowledge internationally, because that's basically what we do.
2: Absolutely, and we will get to some of that. But first, I did want to ask you actually about sort of your past career running Swedish public television, if you will. What was it like to make a switch from being a journalist to doing something like the Nobel Foundation? How different was that? What kind of different hat was it for you?
1: Being a journalist and having worked as a media executive for a very long time, actually since I was a teenager, basically, there are actually quite a lot of similarities. I've always been interested in science, always been interested in culture, and working as a journalist, I mean, you try always to tell, I think it was Bernstein who said, the best obtainable version of the truth. And working now a lot with science, it's also of trying to find sort of reliable, verified knowledge, because that's what science is about. So there are actually a lot of similarities.
2: Absolutely. And I guess you have to be something of a generalist as well. Is that fair to say? Was that something you were conscious of switching from journalism to this as well? Because there are so many different aspects to the Nobel Foundation, so many different sides of knowledge that you cover.
1: Yes, in a way. And also one thing that's so special working with Nobel is that you have the possibility to work with the most brilliant minds of the world. When it comes to science, when it comes to peace, and when it comes to literature and culture. And so it's really a blessing.
2: And how did your own mindset change when you think about what you're doing now? Before, you were communicating to the public very directly as a media executive and a journalist. Is that still part of your role now? How do you see your role as executive director of the Nobel Foundation in terms of your outreach to the public?
1: Well, the Nobel Foundation and the Nobel work basically is about pursuing knowledge.

0: different when AI is transforming a lot of things in society. How will that also affect science? So we do arrangements like that from the Nobel side with laureates all over the world. And we have digital channels. We work with the different media companies. And in different ways, we lift up the laureates and their achievements. Alfred Nobel himself, sort of the founder of the prize, he put it in his will where he stated what the prize should be like, that he wanted it to be awarded to people that had made achievement that has had really benefited to humankind, that have really done things that have changed people's life for the better, and to lift up that and to put that forward and to give us as much outreach as possible. That's one of the biggest tasks.
1: You mentioned AI there, and I want to maybe get back to that at some point, but I wanted to first also ask about the big prize, the Nobel Peace Prize, because there too, I think it's interesting that as journalists, we cover conflict a lot, we cover peace, we cover negotiations, we think about how to present conflicts to the public. Now you're in some ways perhaps an advocate for peace, for those who promote peace. Have you thought about it that way? Was that something that you always had, even as a journalist?
0: When it comes to the Peace Prize and the prize awarding work, it's with the other prizes too. We have expert groups that in every field that select the laureates. So they are doing the research, they are working with, and they do really an in-depth job, a really profound work. So the Nobel Foundation, and the role of the foundation is to sort of to look at the prizes in a long-term perspective and to, in a way, lift up the prizes and always have a very long-term perspective. And if I think of my former job as a media executive compared to this one, that's one of the biggest changes, that here we really have the long-term perspective. This year is the 125th anniversary for the Nobel Prizes. The first prizes were awarded in 1901. And we want the Nobel Prizes to be stronger for at least another 125 years. So the perspective of working with the Nobel Prizes is truly a long-term perspective compared to before when I was a media executive, also being head of different news organizations, both in radio, in TV, and on the newspaper side, and always digitally. Of course, you have a much shorter time span and sometimes more short-sighted. This is a really long-term perspective when it comes to Nobel. We're looking at sort of achievements that has really had a positive effect on people's lives for decades to come.
1: The last year that you had, particularly when it came to the focus on the Nobel Peace Prize, did it perhaps help to have a long-term perspective? Would you have had a very different mindset if you were still a journalist with all the focus on Donald Trump and the lobbying and everything that was happening? We can get into some aspects of that, but I'm just curious. This was a very short-term, immediate focus on one prize, so much attention suddenly on it. Were you trying even that moment, I guess, to take more of a long-term perspective on the prize?
0: Well, I think at the Nobel Foundation, we always have the long-term perspective. This prize, I mean, it was the first prizes were awarded in 1901. It has been through two world wars and all the things that have happened through history, good and bad, during all these years. So it's always the long-term perspective. One thing that's also special is that when the Nobel Prize was first, when it was founded and awarded 125 years ago, it was one of the sort of first truly international prizes. In the will, Alfred Nobel, the founder himself, he wrote that this prize should be awarded to the achievement that had sort of the most positive impact for humankind in every field. So it's truly international, and he really stated, regardless of nationality. And that was quite controversial at that time. So it's truly an international prize, and it's truly also a long-term perspective.
1: I'm curious, when you described before the committees involved, obviously, and so on, the committee of experts, where does lobbying come into that? Does lobbying come into that at all? There are nominations, of course, but to what extent is any of the outside noise taken into consideration by the committees?
0: I mean, I've been at Nobel for a little bit more than a year. And during last year, we had a lot of strategic discussions, as you often have when you have a new

0: executive director coming in, and one of the discussions that we had was, I mean, the Nobel organization, as well as almost any other organization, would like to be a courageous organization. But when we discussed what will the coming years be like, and what kind of courage will be extra important being responsible for the Nobel Prizes, and then we said that the courage that we'll really need the coming years is integrity. Mm-hmm. Integrity is one of our core values, and we take that really seriously. So this is an organization that really has integrity in its core.
1: I wonder if you could describe the Nobel Foundation's presence in Sweden, in the Swedish public eye, which is where you come from as well, because I am going to add here that embarrassing thing that I'm sure some listeners have around the world, which is this imagination that, of course, Nobel is in Norway and not necessarily in Sweden. And I'm curious, I'm sure you get that from time to time, but therefore, like, how much is the Nobel Foundation, the Nobel traditions, in the Swedish public consciousness as opposed to Norway's?
0: Well, I think that, I mean, Nobel is really right into the minds of every Swede and every Norwegian. Actually, at that time when Alfred Nobel wrote his will, he did that actually in Paris in 1895. When he wrote his will, Sweden and Norway were the same country. So they were divided in 1905, and the first prizes were awarded in 1901. And he himself stated that he wanted the Peace Prize to be awarded in Oslo, all the scientific prizes and the literature prize to be awarded in Sweden. So that's why we have the two countries together. In my work, I go back and forth between Sweden and Norway.
1: Does it help in that sense that I understand you also worked as a foreign correspondent for a time in Norway? I mean, did that give you a different appreciation, perhaps, for the Nobel Prize's history?
0: Yeah, and this was a long time ago. I was since my background is journalistic and journalism, I used to be a foreign correspondent for the Swedish radio, working in Norway for a couple of years. But this was a long time ago. It was in the 90s. But of course, it gave me sort of an in-depth understanding of Norway, about sort of societal discussions about how the country works. And that's really truly good to have. And also, as a correspondent, I was there for a couple of years when the prize was awarded to, so I followed it a bit from the journalistic
1: Do you remember which prize you covered when you were in Norway?
0: Oh, there were several ones, and it was a lot about also covering the ceremonies and, in a way, the differences and the similarities between Sweden and Norway.
1: Another question for international listeners who wouldn't know about the process, but tell us more about the Nobel Foundation itself and what your day-to-day is like, what you do beyond the giving of prizes.
0: Well, sort of the whole foundation's work is centered around actually what Alfred Nobel wrote in his will in 1895. And it hasn't been a single day since I started as executive director at the foundation. Well, every day I've been in some kind of conversation where there have been references to the will. I guess he would have been maybe surprised, but at least pleased, if he knew that this is really, truly a living document. So we always go back to the will. What did he really state and what did he really want? And doing so, we have, of course, the Nobel Foundation sort of oversees the Nobel activities. In the Nobel activities is, of course, the announcements in October every year, where there is one Nobel Prize announced during a week every day. And then we have a big prize awarding ceremony in Sweden and Norway, and a big banquet in Sweden and Norway in December. But then every day, year around, we also work with lifting up the Nobel Prizes and the achievements and the laureates in different ways. So we have like digital channels, social media channels. We work with different corporations to do this. We arrange meetings with Nobel laureates all throughout the world. In London now, just a few days ago in Madrid, before that in Japan, we're going to South Korea soon. So we're in different parts of the world all the time. Also arranging meetings around the Nobel laureates. And a lot of the times these are open meetings for anyone to attend. We do the meetings in cooperation, usually with universities or with scientific foundations throughout the world. And we also all the time try to arrange meetings between laureates and young students. And that's truly strong, because the laureates, they are so generous with their knowledge, with their lives, what has been easy in life, what has been really hard, their mistakes they have made. Some of them had difficulties in school and did find their paths a bit later. And they're truly open with this, all the struggles that they've had. And to meet some of the most brilliant persons alive and to hear them talk openly about both totally amazing things that they have achieved, but also their lives, how it has been, and what choices they had made and what they think about their life is truly inspiring. And also what we know from global surveys is that young generations today tend to have a more dark picture of their future compared to other generations. But what the Nobel laureates bring is truly hope that some of the big questions of our time could be solved by new inventions, by things that are possible today that hasn't been possible through whole history of humankind. They are all of a sudden possible to solve. So in a way, in a problem-centric world, the Nobel Prize is solution-centric, brilliant thing that truly gives hope to people. And to see laureates meet young people in a phase in life where when they are thinking about who am I, what do I want to do with my power, what could I achieve things that are bigger than sort of myself, those meetings are truly inspiring. And you could, I mean, if you see a laureate meeting 500-600 high school kids, every time I leave such a meeting, I truly believe that in this room, at least one child, one 15-year-old would had in that very moment made a big decision about his or her life that will be truly important. Maybe chosen a different path, maybe chosen to try to bring sort of use this person's strength to achieving brilliant things. That would make all of us hear about that single person in a couple of decades.
1: Can you give me an example of that from the time that you've been in this job? Was there a particular person, a particular Nobel laureate that you remember listening to in one of these where you thought about not so much what they did, but their inspiring story to get there?
0: One of the first international visits that I joined right when I had started at Nobel was a big international event that we had in Tokyo in Japan. We had like 8 Nobel laureates that were talking on stage and a big conference over several days. And then in the end of the conference, we took the Nobel laureates out to different schools. And I mean, Tokyo is a big city and traffic could be quite harsh. So I went together with a Nobel laureate, Bill Phillips, a physics laureate, out to a high school in Tokyo. And we were really late. It was almost 1 hour late. And we came to this big hall at this high school. And there were like 1,000 students sitting there in their school and uniforms. And it was freezing cold. And they had been there for an hour waiting in straight lines for us to come. And then the laureate came up on stage and he talks about his inventions, about how to cool down atoms with the help of laser beams. And it was truly in-depth talk. And then we opened for questions. And there were so many interesting questions. Obviously, they had really prepared, so they knew a lot about his research. But then also, they asked him a lot of personal questions. How much do you work? Do you work all the time? Do you ever see your kids? And what do you think your life would have been if you didn't put so much effort into sort of your research and your work? And he answered really openly and really warm to all these students. And then we had time for one last question. And then it's a 15-year-old boy. He raises his hand and he says, I have one final question. Can I give you a hug? So he goes up on stage and you have the Nobel laureate and you have this 15-year-old boy in his school uniform hugging. And I think no one in this room will ever forget that moment. And I think it truly, in a positive sense, affected a lot of the young people's lives in the room. It was truly inspiring. And I mean, it's sort of, you hear about the laureates, you hear about the brilliant things that they have achieved. And I mean, they're human beings doing incredible things. And to meet them and to have sort of that generous way of talking that they have and how generous they are it truly affects people's lives.
1: You mentioned before the importance of progress, the fact that the Nobel Prizes are solutions focused. That brings me back to AI, which you mentioned earlier as well. And I'm just curious if, also, of course, looking at the history of the Nobel Prize itself and Alfred Nobel, the reason for creating this prize in terms of not all progress is good progress. That's part of the reason he created the prize himself. To what extent does that aspect of his mission, of his past, inform what you do today? Is it part of sort of the foundation to think not all progress is good?
0: If you look at the Nobel Prizes the last years, you could see that there have been quite a few prizes where AI has been part of the solution. We had two prizes in 24, and last year there was also the Economy Prize was for the description about what they call the creative destruction, how changes, also technological changes, would affect the society and solutions for that. I mean, the coming years, we don't know who will get the prize the coming years, but that AI will have an important role when it comes to science the coming years is evident. And in the discussions that we have in London now, those are centered around AI, how AI could change, affect, improve science. So we have sort of, I mean, we're in the midst of an ongoing discussion now where we could see that AI really helps us to solve questions that has been hard to solve all through the history of humanity. But of course, there are important discussions too about the dangers with AI. So when we make arrangements with Nobel laureates, as we're doing now in London, we are also lifting up, of course, both the pros and cons and how that could affect science.
1: Now, Hannah, also when you talk about being here, all the travel you do, the public-facing side of this role, the Nobel Foundation, of course, is in the process of a new building, creating a new building back in Sweden. Tell us what that looks like, what you think about. What does the Nobel Foundation think about when it thinks about creating a new building?
0: Well, this building is going to be sort of a home for the Nobel Prizes. And in a way, a home for the laureates too. A place for laureates to come back to whenever they want. And where maybe it will be sort of the public place where you're most likely to run into a Nobel laureate if you come there. So it's supposed to be a building in the center of Stockholm, like an international powerhouse for science, for literature and for peace. A building where you could see, of course, exhibitions about Alfred Nobel, about the prizes, about laureates, about the achievements and what that has meant. But also to see exhibitions about cutting-edge science, about how literature is evolving, about challenges when it comes to peace throughout the world and possibilities. We will also have the possibility to have meetings in this house. So you could come there and you could listen to laureates and other brilliant people in this house on a daily basis. And we will, of course, also spread that digitally so that it will be spread internationally. And if everything works out well now, we could start building this house at the end of 27, and then we will open it in 31. And that happens to be the 130th anniversary of the Nobel Prizes.
1: You're working with, I understand, David Chipperfield Architects in Berlin. Was there a brief given to them? What do you think about in terms of the design of a building for the Nobel Foundation?
0: David Chipperfield himself, he put it like that this is sort of the Nobel Prize embodied in a building. So when he thinks about the architecture of the building, he says that he wants it sort of to embody the Nobel Prize. And that means that it has a dignity. This is a building that's going to be there for generations to come, for our grandchildren and their grandchildren and their grandchildren. So it's a building with dignity, and it's also a building that has sort of, it's going to be built in reused brick. So it's going to be a sustainable building, but also a building that's sort of, in a way, massive. It's something that's going to be there for a long time, but it's most of all an open building. It's open, it's accessible, it's going to be open every day, all year round, and you will be able to come there to attend, to learn from other people coming there. So it's a home for the curious.
1: So how does it fit into, do you think, the ecosystem of Stockholm as a city as well, in terms of that openness that you describe?
0: Stockholm, in many senses, is a very open city, and Sweden is an open country, in Norway too. So, I mean, that's in the heart of Nobel, of the possibility to sort of spread the word of some of the world's largest achievements, and also to the possibility to everyone, for everyone to attend and to come and to meet other interesting people and have discussions with them. So openness is sort of in the Swedish and Norwegian heart.
1: When you describe all of that, were you surprised, frankly, that the Nobel Foundation didn't have a building like this for its first 125 years or so? I mean, does this change what the Nobel Foundation does? Does it change the mission in your mind by becoming more public-facing? What does having a building do in that sense?
0: Well, having a building of this kind has actually been discussed for a very long time. It was actually discussed already when the prizes were founded from the very beginning. But then quite soon, I mean, it was a difficult time in the world then too. We were approaching the First World War. It was a lot of tension. So at that time, they had to sort of wait. But now we're going to build the building. And I think it will give us much more, so many more possibilities than we have right now. We have a museum in Stockholm and a peace center in Oslo. But this big building will give us possibilities to do much, much more than we're doing today. So really something to visit if you come to Stockholm.
1: Just finally, and I have a difficult one to end. U.S. President Donald Trump, when he did not receive the Peace Prize last time around, he said in a statement to Norway's leadership that he feels that he no longer has to think solely about peace as a result of not receiving the prize. I won't necessarily ask you to comment on that itself, but what do you want people to think about when they think of the prize and obtaining it? What motivations would you like prize winners to have?
0: The prize winners themselves.
1: Or those seeking the prize.
0: What sort of is in the very core of the Nobel Prize that Alfred Nobel himself wrote in the will is the award should be awarded to achievements that really have benefited humankind. I mean, those are really big words. But those ideas and that statement that we bring with us in all the Nobel work, that it should be awarded to things that have really benefited humankind and really groundbreaking achievements that will be of importance for not only for us who are here today, but for our grandchildren and their grandchildren. It's kind of sometimes hard to, especially to talk about, because they are really big words. But looking at the 125-year-long history of the Nobel Prizes, it's like looking at big steps for humankind that have been made. Courageous peace laureates and creative authors and also scientists that have truly solved things that we didn't really think that we were able to solve. So it has this brilliant legacy. And we aim at prizes that have that height and that dignity also in the future.
1: Hanna Harne, thank you very much for joining us.
0: Thank you so much.
1: That's all for this edition of The Big Interview. It was edited by Steph Chungu, and from me, Chris Chermak, thanks very much for listening. Until next time, goodbye.
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0: That's Mahmood and Soldi, another Italian track and a Monocle Radio classic. We'll take a break.
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0: That's the Greek-Albanian singer, dancer and fashion designer Eleni Ferreira alongside Arcade with Alleluia. And it takes us to the top of the hour.
1: You are listening to Monocle Radio in association with Chanel Watches. The strength of the Calibre 12.1 manufacture movement lies in its uncompromising robustness. Yet it is the infinite smoothness with which it delivers the seconds that guarantees the J12's flawless chronometric precision. Visible behind is a perfectly circular oscillating weight and 191 meticulously assembled components reflecting the prowess of the Calibre 12.1, the embodiment of Chanel's watchmaking excellence with understated strength. Chanel Watches, official timekeeper of Monocle Radio.
0: It's 6 a.m. in Buenos Aires, 11 a.m. in Florence, 10 a.m. here in London, and 2 a.m. in Los Angeles. That's the time on Monocle Radio, brought to you by Chanel Watches. Hello from Studio One at Midori House in London. I'm Georgina Godwin. On the way this hour, it's The Stack with Fernando Augusto Pacheco. At 11 London time, Monocle on Design with Nick Manise and Grace Charlton. And at midday, it's The Briefing, live from Studio One here at Midori House. You can expect agenda-setting news with top insight and analysis. And right now, it's the headlines. Iran is staging funeral processions for Ayatollah Ali Khamenei, who's due to be buried on Thursday at the Imam Reza Shrine in Mashhad. His son and successor Ayatollah Mokhtaba Khamenei has not appeared publicly, while US-Iran talks on the Strait of Hormuz, Iran's nuclear program, and a permanent end to the war appear to be on hold until after the burial. NATO leaders meet in Turkey this week, with Secretary General Mark Rutte trying to keep the summit on track after Donald Trump said he wanted loyalty from allies. The alliance has agreed to higher defence spending, but the question now is whether Europe can turn that money into real military capability while keeping the US anchored to NATO. And England are through to the World Cup quarterfinals after beating co-host Mexico 3-2 in a dramatic last 16 match in Mexico City. They now face Norway, who knocked out Brazil in a quarterfinal that looks wide open. And that's your Monocle Radio News.

0: Here's The Stack.
1: Hello and welcome to The Stack. On this week's show, we feature a new literary press. We'll head to Hydra for new updates on the Hydra Book Club, and we're also in Wimbledon with the editor of Open Tennis magazine. Enjoy the show.

0: From Midori House in London, this is The Stack, 30 minutes of print industry analysis, and I am Fernando Augusto Pacheco. We start the show speaking with Kimberly Tate, founder of Dogstar Press, a new literary press devoted to beauty, sincerity, and literature as an exclusively human art form. How refreshing in this age when people think AI has all the solutions. Kimberly tells me a bit more about their first release and the concept for Dogstar Press.
1: The confluence of forces that I've seen happening in the world, really at the hands of social media, more recently at the hands of AI, really had me concerned both as a lifelong reader and as an author. I'm a novelist who published my first novel in 2017 by one of the big five publishers. And I really have seen trends towards a disappearance of beauty, sincerity, and really this appreciation for art forms that are truly and deeply human and irreplaceably human. So regarding publishing, looking at the landscape, since so much of it is controlled by the big five publishing system or machine, I just was not seeing enough concrete action towards really protecting the human voice and protecting a novel as really how I see it as the expression of a human soul. And I actually do think we are in this age of algorithms living in a time where we do actually have to talk about the human soul. If we don't talk about it, we can't defend it. And I don't think even talking about it is sufficient. We need to actually take concrete steps to saying, how are we actually going to preserve this? With literature, I really do see it as a very special art form. We know that more than any other art form, it increases theory of mind. So the ability to understand that other people think different things, have different reactions, have a very different view of the world. And it also really is, in my view, the eternal conversation of what it means to be alive. So the moment we actually insert machines into that, or insert sort of the need to be hyper-commercial or be political about things, you suddenly start compromising that expression, that true expression of the human soul, and that conversation about being alive that spans millennia, because books really do have the ability to be eternal in a very special way.
0: And I think we need people like you, because I agree with you. I'm not sure if the industry is necessarily taking all the precautions as well. I know that we're an AI. This is not necessarily being anti-technology. So I think it's important. Perhaps, do you see Dogstar Press almost as the beginning of the fight back? Do you think others will follow perhaps what you're doing as well? Do you want to inspire others?
1: Yes, absolutely. I think there is a movement gathering steam, and I refer to it what I hope to be part of, both as an author and as the publisher, founder of Dogstar, is part of a new romantic movement. And I mean romantic in the capital R, in the same sense, basically reviving the spirit of the original romantic movement that actually was a response to the first industrial revolution. I really am with you that in no way do I want Dogstar, and I don't think it's necessarily helpful to be anti-technology. I think technology is wonderful. I think that there are absolute uses for AI that will be very beneficial to humanity. My personal view is that art is not the place where AI should actually be entering the frame. So I do hope, and I think there is a gathering sort of momentum of artists across all art forms, consumers of art who really are demanding more and really actually want transparency more than anything. There are people that are perfectly happy to read AI-generated anything or consume AI-generated art, and that's absolutely fine. In no way do I want to be mandating what people should or should not be doing, but I do really believe that there should be a very transparent approach, which is why with Dogstar, I've developed a 100% human seal that has a sort of a policy behind that and a set of steps that we're taking to ensure something meets our standard of human made, because I believe readers deserve that and lovers of literature deserve that. And even literature itself deserves it to say, this has not been diluted by something that is not human, that something is influenced not only by just, again, an algorithm, but actually by, unfortunately, the reality is it is sort of theft, and none of us as authors gave our permission for LLMs to use our work. So ultimately, you know, a curation of other people's works to use for your works, which is very different than if you're an author inspired by something to say, I really love that, I'm actually going to emulate that, or very different.

0: a reason. It indicates a lot about a person and actually the essence of them, is my view.
1: And I have to ask, before we talk about the first book from Dogstar Press, is there any specific type of work that you want to publish now and in the future? Is there kind of a, is it going to be fiction? Is there a specific type of stories that you're looking out for?
0: Yes, absolutely. So I think the literary fiction, and by that I mean character-driven, prose-driven novels, so fiction is really the focus of Dogstar Press. And I'm particularly interested in three areas. One is love stories, unabashedly romantic love stories. And I do not mean romance novels. And this is a very important distinction. And again, not to criticize a genre, but that word romance actually has been very much co-opted to be used for something very different, which is actually something I guess you could call in the vein of sort of erotic novels. There are ways you could describe that, but very, very different if you think about an eternal love story like Michael Ndaché's The English Patient, for example. So I think that we are seeing such interest in romance novels that unfortunately these true literary love stories are just not as present as I would like them to be. That as a writer, I very much gravitate to writing love stories and very much want to produce books that have love as a redeeming, a transformative force, which I think is actually something that is really, again, such a cornerstone of the human condition. Second is humor. I think humor has really disappeared from the publishing world even over the last 10 years. And there are many novels where some of my favorites where humor can be a conduit to truth. So it might be satire, it might be slightly absurd, it might be slightly ridiculous, but ultimately you are learning more about humanity, the human condition. So it isn't sort of designed to be cynical or snarky. It's actually designed to illuminate ultimately and of course entertain and bring joy. And the third category I would say is something I'm broadly thinking about is human connection. So human beings' connection to each other, to a last period in history, which is very much what our first title, Bright Stars, grapples with. And then human connection to nature or the divine. So there are beautiful stories of sort of survival stories that actually Peter Heller's The Dog Stars that inspired the name of the press is very much in that category of sort of person in unbelievable situations, sort of battling, you know, finding themselves by sort of going out into the wilderness, if that makes sense.
1: And it's very exciting. So I believe in September, the first work by Dogstar Press will be out. And it is a little bit about loss of innocence, about human connection. Tell us a bit more. It's about a very important moment in American history, or the world's history in a way, right?
0: Yes, absolutely. And interestingly, I think it's not a perspective that I have seen explored in literature. Bright Stars is a story of four class of 2001 students that graduate essentially on the eve of 9/11. And I think in my mind, I haven't really been able to stop thinking about that phase of history, that watershed moment for frankly most of my adult life, mainly because I really interlink these two massive losses that occurred at that time. One was the tragedy of 9/11, and one was really the final disappearance of the offline world. And to me, those things feel very interconnected. And related to that, interestingly, social scientists call people in my sort of age range, I don't even know if I should give you, Fernando, the years because then I'm revealing my age, but let's just say we were the last people in human history to grow up completely offline. So we had our full childhoods offline, and social scientists refer to us as the last of the innocents. And that has always really been a massive honor, almost to be part of this last set of people that I think have the ability to understand what we lost and where we are now with more sort of like combined fluidity, if that makes sense, because we're almost conversant in both eras and really have that true understanding. So I think I'd never really seen the combination of those dual losses explored through this idea of, you know, a set of young people moving into the world and experiencing this really widespread loss of innocence and how it affected really our almost communal imagination, especially as people that were raised on what we could call sort of, I think in the era of romantic comedies, in the era of golden era of sort of love conquering all, being sort of, you know, everywhere from on the radio to in films, et cetera, to suddenly have to, right when you're beginning your actual real life as adults, face what was something diametrically opposed to everything that we had been taught, you know, would happen, that all will be well and happily ever after was guaranteed. So the story really is a literary, you know, it's literary fiction.

0: So very prose and character driven and immersive, but very much wants to explore these losses that I just think haven't been explored enough and need to be on this 25th year following the tragedy. It's always a quarter century following something is really an opportunity to reflect. I saw that actually. It was very interesting with the 25th anniversary of JFK Jr.'s death. It was truly startling when I said, how is it possible that 25 years have passed? I really observed that I found myself and other people really pausing and thinking back, where was I at that time? How has the world changed at that time? And I do think we need more reflection in our society in general. In terms of all the technology, the speed at which things are moving, we need opportunities to pause and think back and to say, where were we then? Where are we now? And just have some contemplation about it without necessarily having to post about it on social media.
1: Thank you very much, Kimberly. What a pleasure. Find out all updates on dogstar.press. And now let's talk tennis. And I'm very much in the mood for the sport. I've paid a visit to Wimbledon for the very first time and saw Brazilian player João Fonseca win a match. Yes. And it was, of course, great to welcome to our studio David Schaftel, editor of Open Tennis magazine. They just published issue number 4. For the new issue, besides the usual great photography, there are great articles, such as one about tennis trading cards. On the cover is German rising star Eva Lies. Here is David with more.
2: This is the fourth one, and I always say that a magazine has to sort of have some time to become itself, and I'm still trying to figure out what it is and what's an open tennis story. And I think really that crystallized for me a lot with the last issue, Volume 3. So this one was just sort of an escalation of that. We had so much to put into this one, and of course the format is so big, which I'm really still getting used to, how much stuff fits on a page. It's just a lot, you know. It's 124 pages, but it's 9.5 by 13 inches. So it's really, I mean, it's really massive, but there's a lot fits in there. There's a lot of details to stay on top of, filling those pages and sort of seeing how it's going to come together once you start filling them. But it's fun to pack everything in there. But ultimately, what I love about this format is really being a platform for great photography, tennis photography. Obviously, we don't have any. I don't think there's a single stock image in this issue, which is something I'm quite proud of, or the last one for that matter.
1: Amazing. And let's talk about the cover. Who did you decide? You know, Eva Lies, right?
2: Eva Lies,
1: she is,
2: yeah.
1: From Germany?
2: Correct. She's a sort of rising German star. Very photogenic, great personality. She's got quite a few big endorsement deals, but she has a clothing deal with Lacoste on court and off court, and she looks really great in the clothes and is just a really great new personality in tennis. She's still, you know, on the rise as far as her ranking is concerned, but everyone sort of loves her and is interested in her. And we actually tried to have her, I think, for issue 2. So this has been in the works for a while, and it's, you know, with these tennis players, it's so hard to get time with them, and especially if you want to photograph them, they won't do anything when they're in a tournament. Often when they lose, they'll just take off or not want to talk or, you know, have other sponsor commitments. So I think we talked about it for a year. 3 shoots fell through. We finally shot her in Hamburg, which was great because the photographers that photographed her, Lauterman and Fuentes, are German, and just a really great fit for her, the way they photograph. That's the other thing about doing 2 big issues a year is that the lead time is huge. You know, we were working on this 5 or 6 months ago, just so to see it to come to fruition now it's been a long time coming.
1: And it's interesting that open tennis, I mean, it is also about fashion, right? In many ways, the clothes they wear. And I feel that the press is picking up on that a lot because I feel maybe it's been the case for a while as well, but players, they have this kind of sense of identity. They are really exploring the way they dress on court and off court as well.
2: Definitely. Well, a lot of the luxury brands want to be involved in tennis. So Lacoste, for example, it's great because they have on court and off court clothing. And of course, Lacoste has Novak Djokovic deeply entrenched in tennis. It's a tennis brand to begin with, but they also have sort of runway style clothing as well. So for example, a company like Nike, that's a challenge for them because everyone wants to do this sort of runway looks and Met Gala type action, but Nike, it's a performance company. Now, that being said, Naomi Osaka is really leading this trend of walking on court in some sort of notable or outrageous or really awesome outfit. And the other players are starting to pick up on that too. So Naomi, of course, walked in her beautiful Japanese-inspired dress that she then, you know, has to take off and play, you know, as soon as she gets on court and, you know, because she can't play in that sort of thing. But now you saw Novak was wearing a tailored Lacoste jacket. Taylor Fritz, who is sponsored by Boss, walked in a sort of elaborate white Boss suit. So in the beginning, people were like, what is Naomi doing? What is this? And now everybody's kind of copying her and doing it. So, yeah, I think the fashion world has really cottoned on to tennis. It's been going on for a few years, but it's sort of reaching a critical mass now.
1: Well, even when I went to Wimbledon, I mean, it was my first time, I have to say. I was expecting something a bit more formal. I was wearing like a blazer, a shirt. It was all proper. But people were quite relaxed sometimes the way they dressed. Like, see a lot of people in shorts and this kind of. I was surprised about that, actually.
2: Yeah, I mean, I think Wimbledon, that's true. There's a mix at Wimbledon, but you wouldn't, you know, you still see people dressed very nicely to come to Wimbledon, which you would not see at the U.S. Open, for example.
1: Mm.
2: So even though it's maybe there's less of that at Wimbledon than there used to be, it's still sort of prevalent there, and you still sort of see people dressed quite well to come to Wimbledon. I think that's unique.
1: David, coming back to some highlights for the new issue, there was a story I thought was super fun about tennis trading cards as well. So give us perhaps a selection of other highlights in the new issue.
2: Well, the trading card story is one of my favorites. Mm-hmm. My son actually is 9 years old, and he's playing baseball, and he's gotten really into baseball cards, which we had as a kid. And when I was young, they were very valuable because they were scarce, and then they became very popular, and they sort of dipped in value because these baseball cards weren't, you know, they weren't rare or scarce. So what Topps, the main trading card company, has done is created a system of packing these packs of cards with rare items, signed cards. They have something called relics, where you'll have like a piece of someone's clothing, or in the case of baseball, like some wood from a bat. So they've created sort of a system of holy grails and things you can, really notable things and really valuable things you can pull from these packs. So baseball remains huge. Pokemon, which I don't fully understand, but is also massive. And actually, we have a feature on another pro tennis player called Terrence Atman, who has a huge and really valuable Pokemon card collection, which he actually used to finance his early career, which is...
1: Oh, that's brilliant.
2: Well, it
1: that's
2: is,
1: a good use of...
2: But he shouldn't have to because he's a professional athlete. But anyway, so Topps has expanded into all sorts of things, but tennis is kind of on the ascendant. So around this time that my son got into these cards, a writer got in touch, a guy who's got a really notable tennis card collection, going back to the very first cards that you would get in the 1930s that came in cigarette packs. So it kind of hit me at a time when I was like, already, what is this world? So our piece on tennis trading cards it sort of talks about how tennis is still niche in the trading card world, but really something Topps is putting a lot of effort into, and it's really growing. And again, this guy's collection is like really spectacular. So we've got great photographs of his collection, and people who've seen it are like, wow, this guy's really got some amazing stuff. Another bit of this that's really interesting to me is, as an independent publisher and someone who works in print, the printing techniques that these cards use are remarkable. I mean, just, you know, I mentioned the relics, like putting a piece of a baseball bat into a card and all sorts of like refracting images and foil stamps and holographic things. Like, it's really like, when I look at them, I'm sort of like, wow, you know, that's Rafael Nadal. And the other side of that is I'm like, wow, that's, you know, what techniques must they have used to actually print this thing? It's a cool world, and our piece is a great introduction into that world if you're curious.
1: Thank you, David. For more, go to thesecondserve.com. And finally on the show, we head to the island of Hydra in Greece to speak with the great Josh Hickey, founder of the Hydra Book Club. Fitting for an island with such a strong literary tradition. He tells me about their new space at the Port of Hydra and the fourth edition of the Journal of the Hydra Book Club. Let's find out more with Josh.
3: We celebrated 5 years in the museum, the Historical Archives Museum, which was our home for 5 years. And now we have moved to a very spacious, beautiful, and historic building right on the port of Hydra. So it's really central with quite a beautiful interior design, many more books. It's the anchor of our publishing activities with our book collecting and selling activity all in one place. And really, we couldn't be happier. And it's really off to a relatively banging start. It's kind of incredible.
1: And it's fantastic because you literally arrived in Hydra and it's there, basically. Because remind our listeners, Hydra is actually a car-free island, right?
3: Hydra is a car-free island. And so you arrive by boat generally. Okay, there's other ways. But generally, one arrives by boat from Athens and instantly you're walking on this port. There are donkeys which serve as porters. So perhaps your house is up the hill and you have some luggage, then a donkey will be that taking your luggage up, which is quite charming. And everyone is really walking around all of the time. So I say to people, you can come to Hydra by yourself and within 24 hours you have 10 new friends. Because the car-free aspect of the island forces people to circulate and socialize in a very unique way. So you're seeing the same people every day. You're bumping into them at dinner. You're bumping into them and perhaps at the bar after dinner or on the way to a beach or, as the case may be, on the port, which is this conduit or confluence place, really, like most ports. But even more so here, people are doing an evening walk. They're there in the morning. They're running errands. And so for us to have this publishing and bookstore home on the port, it makes so much sense, you know, sort of in terms of being able to link to people and being accessible to people. But also conceptually, when you think about ideas converging in a bookstore, you think about the way ports evoke emotion, leaving, arriving, exile, return. It just, I'm going wild with the sort of emotional aspect of what a port represents and how that can be expressed in print and in a book selection.
1: Well, we'll talk about print in a minute, but I just want to ask you a question as well. Everything you do now, I have to say, it feels to me that is an all-year project because, you know, I know there were events even during winter that you've organized. I know it was not necessarily in Hydra, but it's interesting. It's an all-consuming kind of event. Tell us a bit more. And is that your intention? It's not just kind of during summer.
3: Exactly. That's exactly the intention. And it's, you know, sometimes I refer to a conversation that happened between a friend of mine here and myself many years ago when perhaps a beer too many, but it was the end of the season and this friend of mine was leaving the island and he was quite sad. And I was a bit sad because, you know, it's always a moment at the end of the summer when everybody is leaving. You're like, ah, it's going to be a long time before I see you. And Frank was like, our friendship is really important to me. And I said, Frank, we're not just vacation friends. Remember that we have to be in touch all year long. And we are. I often think about that story and how it relates to my relationship to Hydra and my relationship to my friends from here and around the world, and also our relationship to print media. And so while being on an island could give you the impression of seasonality, you know, we want to be working all the time. And we did a new edition with the Journal of the Hydra Book Club is now biannual. We printed a winter edition this year, which, as you evoked, was launched in an event in the winter. However, we did that in Aspen, Colorado. Philip Niedenthal, my partner, and I are both avid skiers and mountain lovers. And so that really made sense to us to add an extra volume. It's an all-year project. This isn't a vacation project. It's not summer reading. It's not the frivolity of vacation. It's a serious and ongoing endeavor.
1: And I'm very intrigued. Let's talk about the fourth issue of the Journal of the Hydra Book Club. I think the theme is fascinating. The theme is better, but I think you can explain to us a little bit better. But you know what? It's something, at least is a theme that I think about it almost every day, I have to say. But tell us more.
3: Yeah, you know, I like how you say I could explain it a little bit better. Once you start talking about better, you realize how often you're saying that or how often you're making a choice or you're presented with a choice. Is something better than something else? Is London better than New York? Is living on Hydra better than living somewhere else? is it better to work out every day than go to a nightclub every night? I don't know. So there's this sort of notion of aspiration. There's a notion of comparison. There's also a notion of obligation. I feel like we right now are obliged to be better to one another, be better to ourselves, be better people, be better friends. It's also this trap. And I think if you look at all of the themes that we choose, they all have something to do with an experience that we relate to living on Hydra. We had Utopia, we had Vacation, we had Sublime, and now Better. Each of these ideas has a solar and a shadow side, where Sublime is ultimate beauty, but also terror. You know, the same with Better. It's this aspirational, wonderful thing to aspire to. At the same time, it can remove you from the present moment. There's an addictive quality to it.
1: It can be anxiety-inducing.
3: It's anxiety-inducing. And we have this great piece by the artist Barbara Kruger, which really captures that so well. It's called Never Perfect Enough. It's a piece from 2020, and it's a triptych of photographs of women, vintage women, with curlers and bobby pins and things. And it just says on each, you know, one word on each of the triptych, never perfect enough. And that for us was just so, so radically perfect to kind of anchor the issue with Barbara Kruger.
1: And the issue is out now, right?
3: It is out, yes. This issue too is, I feel like, you know, and I'm going to say something cheeky, you know, it's better. It really is. And I think that, okay, it's the fourth year. We've grown into something. I can say that without feeling in any way like I'm bragging. We're very fortunate, Philip and I, to have a great network of friends and contacts that really we enjoy working with so much. And it's an honor for us to be able to publish both work by Nobel Prize winners like Olga Tokarczuk is in this issue. There's also younger writers like Peter Scalpello, who has a new book out, a poet from London. There's a radical Athenian poet, Jazra Khaled, who wrote a poem just for us. You know, most of our work is commissioned new writing. In this case, we also have Franz Kafka, who we clearly did not commission anything, but he's in the issue talking about a talking ape. Anyway, so we have a Cecily Brown painting in there. A lot of the contributors have books coming out with various publishers. So that's quite exciting. Also, the journal actually is a conduit to other publications and other books that our contributors are releasing now or in the near future.
1: Thank you very much, Josh. The fourth edition of the Journal of the Hydra Book Club is out now. For more information, go to hydrabookclub.com. And that's it for this week's show. My thanks to our editor, Jack Jewers. Any comments or queries, feel free to write to me, Fernando, at fpandmonaco.com. 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And also this weekend, our friends from Mac Culture, they are organizing a Mac Culture Fair. It takes place on Saturday the 4th from 12 to 5 p.m. at Pentagram Design at 46 Essex Road here in London. There you'll be able to meet 40 publishers and their magazines, plus the team from Park Communications Printers. You've been listening to The Stack. I'm Fernando Augusto Pacheco. Until next time, it's goodbye from me.
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1: A Monocle Radio classic there from the Korean boy band SHINee. It's Your Number. We'll take a break.
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0: You're listening to Monocle Radio in association with Chanel Watches. The silhouette of the J12 watch sets itself apart with its clean, precise lines. Yet, once worn, it is its softness that stands out. Polished with diamond powder, the highly resistant ceramic that adorns it entirely feels as smooth as silk against the skin. A sensory appeal painstakingly perfected for over a quarter of a century that reveals the watchmaking excellence of Chanel. An invincible softness that becomes one with whomever wears it. Chanel Watches, official timekeeper of Monocle Radio.
1: It's 2100 in Melbourne, 1300 in Kyiv, 11 a.m. here in London and 6 a.m. in Havana. That's the time on Monocle Radio, brought to you by Chanel Watches. Hello from Studio One at Midori House in London. I'm Georgina Godwin here with you for a little under an hour longer. Monocle on Design is coming up with Nick and Grace, and then the briefing is at midday London time with a closer look at the day's biggest stories. And of course, we'll be playing you music from around the world too. Right now, though, the headlines. Iran is staging funeral processions for Ayatollah Ali Khamenei, who's due to be buried on Thursday at the Imam Reza Shrine in Mashhad. His son and successor Ayatollah Mokhtar Khamenei has not appeared publicly, while US-Iran talks on the Strait of Hormuz, Iran's nuclear program, and a permanent end to the war appear to be on hold until after the burial. NATO leaders meet in Turkey this week, with Secretary General Mark Rutte trying to keep the summit on track after Donald Trump said he wanted loyalty from allies. The alliance has agreed to higher defence spending, but the question now is whether Europe can turn that money into real military capability while keeping the US anchored to NATO. And England are through to the World Cup quarterfinals after beating co-host Mexico 3-2 in a dramatic last 16 match in Mexico City. They now face Norway, who knocked out Brazil in a quarterfinal that looks wide open. And that's your Monocle Radio News.

0: This is Monocle on Design, a show where we discuss everything from architecture and craft to furniture and graphic design. I'm Nick Manise. On today's program, British interior designer Tara Bernard looks back on more than two decades of luxury projects around the world. Plus, New York comedian Dan Rosen on why calling people out on their design choices might just be a good thing. We also recap Design Parade, an event in the south of France celebrating emerging designers. All that coming up on Monocle on Design. Grace Charlton, Monocle's Associate Editor of Design and Fashion. You're back from Paris. Again, leaning into that fashion component of your job.
1: Yeah.
0: How was it?
1: What about it?
0: How was Fashion Week?
1: I know it's really boring to talk about the weather, but it was so hot. Like, it was actually like being in a sauna from morning till night. Like, unless I was in my hotel room with the AC, you were just basking in 40 degrees heat. It was so painful.
0: Yeah, I feel like I normally, because I was over there for a day, I normally pride myself on my resilience in the heat. It was unbearable. I think it was just so still.
1: It was Men's Fashion Week. And because this is Paris and France, there's like a culture war happening at the moment over the issue of AC. The far right, including Marine Le Pen, have like sort of taken it on board as a, you know, public safety issue, which, to be honest, it did feel like a public safety issue, and a lot of people died drowning.
0: Again, I got stuck in meeting rooms where I guess there was still a little bit of natural light coming in, but as soon as you were near the window, it was just baking hot. But I feel like half of the battle is that there's no air circulation. You're just sitting in these stagnant apartments or office buildings where there's no, yeah, there's absolutely no relief. And then, so then part of me wonders as well, it's like, the reality is, and I always say this, and it's the same thing about London, is that these cities weren't built for this level of heat. Like, this just wasn't a thing. I think last Tuesday in Paris was the hottest day in the city on record ever. And the reality is that that's going to keep going, and the heat is going to kind of bake into these buildings. It's all well and good, the fact that, you know, there's lots of new building and renovation requirements where you need to have insulation, you need to have greenery, you need to have, you know, high-tech air circulation methods so that we don't have to rely on air conditioning. That's only for things that are being retrofitted and built from the start. If you're dealing with these old Haussmannian buildings that are just absolutely sitting in and absorbing the heat and people are having to live in that, I think it becomes this balancing act between maybe it is time to look at embracing air conditioning in Paris. I mean, I was looking at some numbers in this news article, and it's something like 25% of households have air conditioning in France, whereas you compare that to the US and Japan and it's 90%. So it's not even like there's a big, I guess if you look at it comparatively to other countries, they're so far behind, and maybe it wouldn't be the craziest thing to start to introduce it. There are cultural norms that they need to walk around.
1: Yeah, the French really hate AC. Like, as a cultural point of pride, it's really interesting. I actually tend to agree. I'm usually super anti-AC, and I do find it hurts my throat. But I think it's funny because French people obviously smoke a lot, and then they'll just start complaining about how AC is damaging to their like throats and stuff.
0: As they're ripping like, through a pack.
1: Yeah, it's quite funny.
0: Speaking of the Fashion Week, though, were there any standout sets if we're going to make it this architectural and design-led?
1: The standout set, very obvious win for me, goes to Pharrell at Louis Vuitton because he actually built a tidal wave. It was insane. I can't even like describe it. When I walked into the show, I couldn't believe it was real because they had like water coming down in a wave onto a beach that they built in the courtyard of this old building.
0: So it was like a wave pool sort of thing, but like a fixed static wave.
1: Yeah.
0: We're talking in surfing context, like a tube, and the surfers, yeah, or the models rather, are coming out of the tube.
1: The models emerged from the tube, sometimes holding surfboards. So cute.
0: What does this do for the presentation of the wares? Like, how does it enhance it or change your perception of it?
1: I think it definitely makes it more memorable, and it is an act of like world building. And, you know, a lot of the fashion had like references to surfing culture and whatnot. So it was quite fun to see it like that. Also, there was so much like emphasis on the fact that the water is in a closed loop system and will go back into the, like, you know, sewage system of Paris, and the sand is going to be donated and all this stuff. Like, Louis Vuitton has donated to these efforts to preserve the reefs of like French Polynesia and like all this stuff. So I think they knew there was going to be maybe a little bit of backlash, especially given the heat. But to be honest, I think having a set like that that's so monumental and breathtaking is an exercise in social media and marketing, obviously. And it just, I think it really worked. Like, my Instagram was just flooded with photos and videos from the show afterwards.
0: I think as well, I think half the thing is that you also don't want to have all these people traveling somewhere and not putting on a show. I often have this with design events. It's like, I don't want to go somewhere and just watch a video. If we're going to go, I want to see an installation. I want to see some effort put into things. And then obviously thinking about the next life of those objects becomes the key thing. And it sounds like they've kind of done that here. That's talking set design. Whose wardrobe are you going to be buying from? Whose collection spoke to you?
1: I really liked Celine.
0: Why?
1: It was just slightly odd, but also chic. And
0: oversized.
1: Very oversized, although some skinnier pieces that you would have.
0: Okay,
1: maybe so by next spring, summer 2027, if you work really hard, Nick, you could fit into one of those crop tops.
0: Hassan, our producer, put in a question: how was Paris? How were the pastries? And little did you know that this morning, on the way to Midori House, on the way to this very studio to record this podcast, you spotted me in the street wolfing down two very cheesy pastries from Pret-a-Manger. French, no?
1: Not French.

0: hosted at Villa Noy, which is an amazing structure by Robert Mallett Stevens. And it has essentially, the event is broken up into two categories. You got the Furniture Industrial Design Prizes and the Interiors Prizes. And they were celebrating 20 years and 10 years respectively. But I think to your point, kind of to what we were talking about here, what makes it so special is the fact that it's also hosted in this remarkable villa. So it's not a white cube-like gallery space. It's not design booths in a trade hall. You're actually seeing works put into the context of this amazing home from the 1920s. So that just kind of adds to the experience. On top of that, it's early summer in the south of France. It's quite incredible. I wanted to shout out kind of two, you know, in the spirit of championing new faces of design, which is what they're trying to do, I just wanted to shout out two talents. One whose work I really enjoyed was Johann Thomas. These are both in the furniture and industrial design section, but he created these beautiful lamps from steel and nylon, and it was all about the tension that you can use by juxtaposing the two, by draping nylon or rather pulling nylon around steel frames, and the lamps were just absolutely gorgeous. And then the other one was Malo Gagliardini, who produced an armchair and shelving unit produced with Mobilier National, which is a public institution in France. It's basically about the restoration of amazing furniture and also commissioning and working on new pieces. But his work kind of blended these Bauhaus forms with bright coloured materials. So there was this really wonderful red laminated wood chair that kind of had this Bauhaus structure. It was sensational. Let's jump from France to the UK now. I mean, tell us about our first interview on today's show.
1: So I spoke to Tara Barnard a few weeks ago. She's a London-based interior designer. She's the founder of Tara Barnard and Partners, which she set up in 2002. She's quite a character. She's very cool. She's very fun. And she's known for designing these ultra-luxe hotels and homes and hospitality spaces around the world. She's very worldwide, which we love at Monocle.
0: I know she spends a lot of time in Milan as well. So I think she's kind of, we say London-based, but I feel like she's just kind of bouncing around the world.
1: I think she's based in, like, first class on a plane somewhere, you know what I mean? She's between Milan and Osaka, New York, Miami. Her clients include Belmond, Rosewood, and Six Senses.
0: No, I mean, she does amazing work. And it's been captured in her new book, Tara Barnard, A Design Journey, which looks back at the studio's defining projects over nearly 25 years of practice. And I know you spoke about some of those in your interview, which we're going to hear now.
2: Good design comes from people feeling secure in that freedom to design, sort of that intersection of creativity and problem solving. And sometimes we'll hit a project where the demands of a client might be more challenging. And I think it is terribly important that we understand we're not only in a creative platform. We have to channel it. We have to meet deliverables. But at the end of the day, yes, there is something very unique about working on hotels, resorts. Hospitality is perhaps endlessly fascinating because you're creating memories. People may remember a hotel years later. And the challenge is creating spaces that feel transportive without ever really feeling intimidating. And it sits at that intersection, which I love, between theatre and home.
1: What's important for you when you're travelling and you go to a hotel, what are you looking out for? What do you think makes a good hotel?
2: Well, it could depend on where we are. So right now we have a number of hotels around the world. We're building in Japan opposite Mount Fuji in the Hakone area. The considerations for that, it's a new build hotel, dynamic architecture, very complicated structure, is entirely different from Lake Como, where we've inherited a building, was one of the first hotels on the lake, to the heart of Milan, where we'll open the Six Senses in Via Brera later this year, early next. So each one of them offers such, maybe perhaps not Milan and Como, but if you go from Paris on Rue Saint-Honoré, where we have something to opposite Mount Fuji, you've got entirely different cultural values. You've very importantly to draw on our locale. So on a very crude note, the most important thing is that we look at the interior architecture of that building. And that is either in a new build or a listed building. Depending on the two, we will take different journeys. But essentially, we are imagining your first vista as you arrive. We are imagining your experience as a guest, walking through every aspect of that, not yet with colours, but in floor plans and in the layout. From there, we then might pull on whether or not we are using various stones, because we're in the heart of Milan and it's Via Brera, so we're going to use more marbles. How are we going to cut and divide the floorings? And we build up and we look at the wall finishes.

0: and we look at the ceiling treatments, we look at the staircases before we've even entered into what rugs, what furniture, etc. So it's a very layered process.
1: So you travel around the world, you have all these different projects, you have to sort of understand the locale, but then you always have to bring your sort of Tara Bernard perspective. You've published a book with Rizzoli documenting 11 key projects. First of all, how hard was it to choose 11? That's quite a limited number. And why now, and why did you want to sort of like put it in the format of a book?
0: You know, next year, my company will be 25 years old. So it's almost 25 years. And it felt like an important moment, maybe to pause and reflect. Collectively, I think they also tell a bigger story about evolution, how the studio's also developed, how our thinking has changed, how people increasingly want to live or to travel. The projects all mean something to me, of course. Each one tells a story to me personally, but each one tells its own story. Each one has a personality of its own. Not any of them are that comparable. Our work is poignantly like that. We take each project as its own personality. We breathe a DNA into it. And I think the book definitely captures a number of those projects. Of course, because of how we work and that style, I like to keep moving. We are knee-deep in many other projects. Those projects are not just images. They're alive and kicking hotels and resorts. We are a self-evolving company. We keep moving. And for me, maybe more memorable and nostalgic to look back and see them cohesively together. But each one tells a story. And I think there's something in our work that there are elements that it's quite nice to take out, because there is messaging that happens through design. Whether you're nervous to do a flooring, or how would you combine that sofa with that chair? It doesn't have to be to the scale of a hotel. And you get to see the different projects, how we've flirted and looked at all possibilities.
1: Ooh, intriguing. As if you weren't busy enough, you're also a creative design partner at Frette. You presented a home textiles collection at Salone. I mean, can you tell us a little bit more about that? Also, I remember Andrew Tuck telling me that no one cared about sheets until Frette came along.
0: Well, Frette are an extraordinary heritage brand. They command the world of sheets and towels and anything to do with that bedroom feel. I believe that Frette really is, out of the luxury brands, the leader and the one and only for sheets and towels. And they have such a legacy. So my relationship with them grew. So much of what we do is about connection to people, whether it's my latest project I'm going to in New York next week because of my connection with the people there and that feeling that you're aligned. It felt a very natural partnership, because philosophically we were deeply aligned. We are deeply aligned. There's a shared appreciation of craftsmanship and that longevity and quality. And textiles are very emotional. They sit closest to people. They influence your comfort. And I think working with Frette has been a new lease of life for me. It's allowed us to explore design through another lens, and from the scale of some of our projects, to be sitting in the factories and just being so fussy about the blanket stitch on some throws or whatever nuances I'm focusing in on. We have produced an extraordinary collection of weighty throws, cashmere throws, incredible graphics, colours that speak to me and come back from memories of mine. And within that, we've expanded into trays which echo the marvellous wood of a Riva yacht with leather inlays. Luxury often lives in details people don't consciously notice, but would absolutely miss. It goes beyond that, because now, years into it, our relationship with Frette is a family. It's a part of my everyday life. When I'm in Milan, I'm with all the team there. We are now about to dive into Milan Design Week 2027.
1: Stop.
0: Yeah,
1: really?
0: Absolutely. Oh. And it's been an explosion of creativity, honouring a brand, recognising their heritage, not alienating that, but if anything, absorbing everything that that brand was always about, and taking that with us into where it sits and lands today.
2: That was British interior designer Tara Bernard talking to Grace Charlton. I want to ask you something, because she had this quote, "Luxury often lives in details people don't consciously notice." I mean, looking through that book, are there any examples of her work where you think that's well demonstrated, the idea that details might be kind of missed?
1: I think what she's done really consistently well is, and this is it's like a random detail, but the ceilings in her work are usually quite chic. And to have a chic ceiling is quite hard to do, especially if you have to comply with, like, HVAC regulations.
2: I think it's also that thing that maybe it's the last thing people often notice. It's probably the most forgotten thing in a room because you're not in contact with it at all, which I think is also what makes it special. What's also maybe nice for both of us here is the fact that she also talked about travel and its importance to her work, and this idea that the essence of travel is to be moved and that it feels increasingly relevant as the world homogenizes. I have strong feelings about this as well. Like, I think, again, we've kind of talked about it on this show, this Airbnbification that we see across the globe, these, I guess, similar aesthetics, people following these same trends, people using the same Pinterest boards. I mean, how do you kind of see this? How do you make sure that your own travel doesn't become homogenized and your own interiors don't become homogenized?
1: I think the way I do is try to seek out places that I wouldn't be able to find in London, which sounds really cheesy, but we talk about it all the time. You know, I don't necessarily want to go to a specialty coffee shop that I could find anywhere. I want to find like a little cute bar with, you know, interiors from the 50s. When we were in Copenhagen, we went to Bar Malmö, which is a classic sort of Danish seedy little bar where you can smoke inside and the tablecloths have cigarette butt burns in them. And like,
2: the guy running the bar was playing a game of pool and seemed mildly miffed when we walked in and interrupted. Like, that sort of energy.
1: And it's such a like Copenhagen thing that you can go to these little bars and smoke inside. So I think stuff like that you have to do and you really have to embrace. But I will say that I think when you're traveling for work versus traveling for fun, it is really different. It's like a different exercise, because when you're traveling for work, you have to be on, you have to work really long hours, you can't necessarily sleep as much as you want. When I'm traveling for work, basically, I'm seeking out more comfort where I can, whereas if I'm traveling for fun, it's not as big a priority.
2: Well, I think if you're traveling for work, there's a production side that needs to go on, and you need to be able to support that and facilitate that. So if that means going and getting a specialty coffee in the morning, then sue me. I think the other thing that it's done, if we're just talking about working together and traveling together, is I feel like you've actually made me less pretentious. It's even opened me up to things here in London, and maybe things that I would have written off as like cheesy or British. This is all built around specialty coffee and small plates restaurants, but I'm trying to open up and find these new experiences that I would previously have closed myself off to, and ultimately that has made for a richer life, Grace Charlton.
1: Oh my God.
2: Maybe this is actually also a nice point to bring in Dan Rosen. This is the sort of topics that he kind of deals with. He's a New York-based comedian, writer, and cultural commentator who I guess has become known, super well known. This is how I came across him, his videos on Instagram, but for satirizing the worlds of design and architecture, art and internet culture. He co-hosts the Middle Brow podcast with Brian Park, which is one of my favourite podcasts, 100% worth tuning into. Actually, one of the recent episodes that I think was a standout was his New York Art Week episode, where he talked about some of the events that I actually went to during ICFF, and we also had our own show on that. But he's basically about, I guess, breaking down culture by kind of poking a little bit of fun of it. And I think that's ultimately a really healthy thing. I mean, maybe it's best if we just throw straight to that interview and we can kind of reflect off the back of it on how we see contemporary design culture.
3: I think American homes mostly look really bad and mediocre. And you go into someone's apartment who is quite wealthy, and you feel like they've never thought about the space that they lived in for more than 2 seconds. It's like all very efficient, or they're fine living with like oppressive overhead lighting that feels like you're at a morgue, and or just with whatever furniture was there. I do think that the rise of Instagram and TikTok has been beneficial, actually. I think people are seeing how other people live, in a way, part of it could be bad because there's like a lot of inequality and envy that comes with that. But I think there's also like, oh, there are other ways to design a home, or you can even begin to design a home. I saw people making fun of a certain type of guy who has like USM and a Togo and, you know, a Fellow Kettle and the equivalent of like an Aim Leon Door guy. But to me, I'm like, that's so much better than where it was like 10 years ago for most men, especially men who have never thought about design in their life. And that's only from Instagram. And so I'm like, oh, maybe the way I think about sneakers and fashion and food, that sort of like hipster lens that I brought to it, I can now bring to design and how I live as well. And so to me, it's actually been quite good.
2: You've blown up on one of the things that made you quite popular in terms of your design analysis is your critique of celebrity homes.
3: Yeah.
2: What do you think that's doing for people? Not to get a bit... we're going to get navel-gazing.
3: Yeah, yeah.
2: But what does that do for people, that sort of analysis that you passed over them?
3: Yeah, I mean, I think those celebrity homes that before I was even commenting on them, I feel like they took off during the pandemic a lot when everyone's at home completely starting to think about how they live in a different way. And people wanted content, and this was like a way to showcase it.
2: Everyone was at home.
3: Yeah, everyone's at home and think, oh, that's how they live. Okay, we've had cribs before, but this felt like a way bigger and talked about and went viral in a way that I think is quite different. And to me, I was starting to see them and like got very frustrated just because people assume that if wealthy people are doing something, if AD is covering it, then it equates with good taste and it should be mimicked somehow, or even if it's not conscious, it permeates into the culture. You know, someone has a mirror, then other people are gonna start getting that mirror. Like, very, very common. I feel like those are way more influential than people think, because it's kind of the only design media that most people are interacting with in a way, because it's celebrity, because you have that hook. And so I wanted people to be like, okay, just because this is like on AD, just because it's a wealthy person's home, does not actually mean that it quote unquote equals good taste, that it's something you should mimic. And even just kind of trying to break it down and be like, that this is not necessarily aspirational. And just, even if you don't even agree with my critique of it, that you'd leave it thinking a little more critically, generally, of the home and design content you see online, which is like pummeled at us relentlessly.
2: Is it also a confidence thing? Like, is their design seem intimidating perhaps for people, or architecture seem intimidating for people to talk about?
3: Yes. I think aesthetics generally, I think people are very insecure about their tastes, and they see all sorts of language and European names, you know, that they don't want to pronounce wrong. Mm. And so they're like, okay, you know what? I'm just going to get like functional furniture. I'll get my IKEA, you know.
2: Your Wayfair is
3: like, there'll be a coffee table, whatever. I don't even know what my design sensibility is. And like, that seems like very opaque, you know, and similar in art. Just because something is on display does not mean it's good, actually. So you can think like, that's stupid. And like, honestly, maybe it is stupid. Like, and you're coming from it from a naive place, but I can explain to you from maybe a slightly more thoughtful place, like why you're correct.
2: It's almost building on what you mentioned, like people satirizing the guy with the togo and the USM. We also link design and architecture with a level of pretentiousness that people don't want to be associated with.
3: Yeah, I mean, anyone who's trying, you know, immediately you become rife for mockery.
2: Yeah.
3: You know, like, look at that guy trying to, like, you know, caring about his coffee beans, you know? And I think that's sad. I think that leads to, like, a very bland, empty life. And, you know, that kind of like, just let people live sort of thing. And like, no, I think we need to not let people live at all. I think people need to be often shamed for their taste, because we can't get better. We get mediocrity if we have no kind of feedback loop, if we're not. But then I also don't love that people assume the moment you start to try, you're like, oh, well, he's pretentious. Oh, he's starting to collect art. Oh, he got a chair that costs more than $100. And I think, yeah, I think we should want to be living with beautiful things and objects and crafts. And that's what, like, why else are we on this planet if it's just live in ugliness?
2: How do we give, you know, we're getting soapboxy here, we're going to set the world to rise. How do we give people the confidence to make better design choices? Because you said something really beautiful before.
3: Yeah.
2: You said, you know, somebody having the confidence to live in their own taste.
3: Yeah.
2: Well, sorry, I added the confidence. But, you know, talking about people living in their own taste.
3: Yeah, and I think a lot of people don't know what their taste is. At all.
2: So
3: they've never been, in the way that people are allowed to develop a taste in music and movies and TV and, from a very young age, you know, they're like, everyone has a taste in music. And like, why does that stop with music and movies? You know, why doesn't that, once it gets to fashion, they're like, oh, I don't know. I don't know if that's good or bad. Oh, and design, I don't know if that's good or bad. Obviously, it's because, you know, those are things you don't really start doing until you're older and have money. Whereas music and movies and books, maybe you're just inundated with them from a young age, and you're able to kind of start separating what you'd like, what you don't like. You're just seeing so many examples of it. And that doesn't happen with design. Your parents, you know, design, maybe some friends. Yeah, I think the tools now exist with algorithmic content, with the video, short form video, and people are clearly hungry for it and they're interested in it. And I think the people who care about it need to not cede it to people who don't know what they're talking about, to people who just want to flex money and taste or just like show off how wealthy they are. With a lot of influencers just want to buy products, clothes, furniture, whatever, that's just about showing off their wealth. And we have to meet people where they are, and actually it should be seen as an amazing opportunity. I think if you at all feel like you have an ability to express ideas through front-facing content, I think it's obviously more shallow than written content, longer documentaries or whatever form. Oftentimes I wish I can get into more depth, and I know that I will lose people. You know, someone came up to me and was like, oh, because of like your content I got a MoMA membership. And that's like the best. That person is now on like their own journey, and hopefully will go much deeper than 1 minute Instagram reels can get you. But I do think like figure out how to bridge that gap, to do something kind of in the middle that can hook people in, that can talk about work in a layman's terms and make people feel like why it is important, why they don't have to like live in the gray floors and like horrible popcorn ceilings, whatever, like boob lighting that just comes default with every apartment. And explain to people that there are ways to create a lovely home that aren't prohibitively expensive. You can buy a nice lamp. It's not that much the way you would spend $200 on a dinner, $300 on a pair of jeans. Like, you can put that in like a lamp that changes the room completely. You can go to Facebook Marketplace, go to vintage stores. There is actually a way to do that, and it also will last a lot longer.
1: That was podcaster and comedian Dan Rosen. Nick, he said, I think people need to be often shamed for their taste. We get mediocrity if we have no kind of feedback loop, if we're not judgy. Do you think that's the quote of the year?
2: I mean, I was in the conversation, so I would like to think that I helped set that quote up. So if we're going to give something quote of the year, I would like to be involved, and I will take that. And he's not afraid of shying away from, I guess, the money conversation, which I guess is why he's poking fun at celebrities, no?
1: Yeah, I often find it annoying in design discourses or design magazines that the sort of unspoken massive elephant in the room is that money does help with taste. It's not all of it. It cannot buy you taste, famously, but it certainly helps. What I find quite frustrating, especially in fashion sometimes, is designers will look to the streets or look at how people who don't have heaps of money live their lives and are creative out of necessity, and then they'll sort of poach these ideas and sell them for huge amounts of money back to other people. So, like, I don't know, sometimes I get frustrated and I almost want to gatekeep taste and stuff like that, because I just don't want it to become mass and diluted. And it's frustrating because I have to do it out of a place of necessity.
2: Yeah, I mean, we've got to share what we see. I think the other funny thing is with some of his criticisms is it's like these people have all the money in the world and they should be making better decisions. And maybe that's also part of the frustration, because I think for me, if I look at my own house, it's all my own home. I do think it is nicely designed, but it's been done on a budget. It's such hard work. Do you know what I mean? Rather than, sure, you could go to IKEA or whatever and furnish the entire place, but it would just be characterless and kind of lifeless. I want to ask you quickly, if you were to describe each other's home interiors as a starter pack, what would they be? I mean, I've talked a little bit about mine now. How would you describe it? Give us a few words.
1: If anyone out there wants to emulate Nick Manise's home, they should firstly pick up a bunch of tchotchkes.
2: Hey, critical that these have all been picked up on my travels. They are all authentic.
1: Yeah, it has to have emotional, sentimental value. And then make sure you have a bunch of magazines just sort of everywhere.
2: Resurface.
1: Potential fire hazard. And then I think for sure your house is very colourful. Lots of colourful textiles like rugs, and the sofa's blue. Oh, and a final detail is lots of little house plants, because we believe in purifying the air.
2: We do. You don't need air conditioning when you have house plants. The French can quote me on that. I like clutter every corner of my home with tchotchkes, as you've kind of mentioned. And I go to yours and there is a blank wall, and it is deeply unsettling. No, but so you...
1: I want you to feel motherless.
2: Well, the next thing... No, and I'm worried this feels mean, but it's not meant to be mean, because it is actually wonderful. There's a bit of considered chaos. I look at your coffee table and there's like a mixture of magazines, maybe some newspapers, there's a little bit of sage, some Palo Santo, so there's lighters as well. There's like all of this kind of scattered across the table, not necessarily neatly ordered, but it's like it is a considered collection of objects kind of placed chaotically, I think. Is that fair?
1: You're forgetting my makeup bag, sort of strewn all over
2: it. Yeah, I mean, there was a suitcase over in the corner of the room.
1: Yeah, suitcase in the corner, half unpacked, four cups of, like, different liquids.
2: If we were to do the Grace Charlton Airbnb versus the Nick Manise Airbnb experience, you're going to have completely different ones. Also, I think it depends what you need. If you need, like, a true escape, maybe it's your house. But if you need absolute less considered chaos around you, maybe it's my house. And that is all for today's show. For more design stories, pick up a copy of Monocle magazine. Today's episode was produced by Hassan Anderson and edited by Elliot Greenfield. I'm Nick Manise.
1: I'm Grace Charlton. Thanks for listening.
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0: Corinne there and Ilfes Shaw. 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
1: Grüezi and welcome to the Monaco Cafe in Zurich. 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
1: 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Bis bald!
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0: Right, to Brazil, it's Juniper, Sango and Voa.

0: And that is the South Korean group Illit with Not Cute Anymore. And that's it for me, Georgina Godwin, for today. I'll be back on your airwaves very soon. The briefing team is standing by and they'll be bringing you the show at the top of the hour. Goodbye and thanks for listening.
1: You are listening to Monocle Radio in association with Chanel Watches. The silhouette of the J12 watch sets itself apart with its clean, precise lines. Yet once worn, it is its softness that stands out. Polished with diamond powder, the highly resistant ceramic that adorns it entirely feels as smooth as silk against the skin. A sensory appeal, painstakingly perfected for over a quarter of a century, that reveals the watchmaking excellence of Chanel. An invincible softness that becomes one with whomever wears it. Chanel Watches, official timekeeper of Monocle Radio.
2: It's 1900 in Manila, 1430 in Tehran, midday here in London, and 7 a.m. in Washington, D.C. That's the time on Monocle Radio, brought to you by Chanel Watches. The briefing starts now.

0: Hello and welcome to The Briefing, broadcasting live from Studio One here at Midori House in London. I'm Thomas Waterhouse. Coming up on today's programme, no sign of Iran's new supreme leader as the Islamic Republic spends several days bidding a final farewell to his predecessor. After that,
1: Chair likewise notes that the vice president is not physically present but represented more than adequately by her counsels who entered their appearance.
0: The first day of the impeachment trial of the vice president of the Philippines, Sara Duterte, has wrapped up. Her lawyers say proceedings are politically motivated. Then later in the show,
2: what I hear from clients traveling around Sweden, it's very obvious that all the money that is invested now in Sweden have economic impact.
0: We've been speaking to the chief economist of Swedbank during our recent trip to Almedalen Week. And we'll also be speaking to Nikki Wright from the Bank of America about corporate support for arts projects around the world. All that right here on The Briefing with me, Thomas Waterhouse. A very good afternoon to you from a sunny central London. It's the start of a new week and it's the start of a new episode of The Briefing. The streets of Iran are awash with black-clad and red flag-waving mourners this week as a series of funeral ceremonies takes place for the Islamic Republic's late supreme leader who was killed in US and Israeli airstrikes in February. Today's procession through the streets of Tehran is set to go on for roughly 12 hours, with the president paying tribute on social media, saying the late Ayatollah taught everyone that the Republic's greatest asset is its people and their unity. The funeral is taking place as a fragile ceasefire holds between Iran and the US and as strained efforts to find a permanent peace continue. For more on this story, let's speak now with Tara Kangalu, a journalist for NBC, CNN and Al Jazeera, as well as being the author of The Heartbeat of Iran. Hello to you, Tara.
3: Hi, Thomas.
0: Thanks for being with us. Tara, this period of mourning began just a few days ago now. Just what is happening in the capital today and how will this funeral continue in the days ahead?
3: Of course. I'm actually joining you from Beirut. And as you were talking, a fragile ceasefire, of course, between Iran and the United States. Much of it depends on the ceasefire here in Lebanon and the Israeli ambitions for the southern part of this country. So an extremely volatile environment on all front. But when you look at the streets of Tehran, as you mentioned, the funeral processions continue on this Monday. I spoke with a source of mine and he's saying the numbers are approximately around 2 million people on the streets. Now, just to put things in context for our listeners, Tehran, you know, is a city between 10 to 14 million, if you can, you know, include the sort of suburbs. You know, 2 million out of that population, of course, it's significant, right? But it is far from what the government was projecting and was hoping for. And I think that tells us the division between ordinary people and their feelings toward the Islamic regime. And so the people that we see on the street today, those who have been attending these ceremonies in the past few days, are staunch supporters of the revolution, of the regime. Many of them have jobs that are tied to the government. And of course, there has been incentives in place, whether it be financial or handouts or food and vouchers and so on and so forth for people who attend. So in its entirety, the people that we see are not reflective of the majority of the Iranian public, but rather an emboldened hardline faction that is very much in support of the regime.
0: Tara, as I was saying in my introduction, there have been red flags visible among the mourners. What do these red flags symbolize? Is there an anti-US sentiment mixed in with the funeral processions?
3: Absolutely. Indeed, you know, the chant of death to Israel, death to America. Mind you that the United States, along with Israel, killed the supreme leader of Iran. So the concept of vengeance is one that is further emboldened among these hardline staunch supporters of the revolution and of the regime. And we see on these signs, you know, words of vengeance, words of threat toward you know, the Western powers to be. So indeed, these red flags are representative of the anger and the theme of vengeance. And so the idea of eliminating and eradicating the hardline factions in Iran, which was the intention of the president of the United States, is far from the reality. Because Thomas, again, every conflict that I've covered over the years across the Middle East, airstrikes and bombs only embolden and further radicalize hardline factions. And that's precisely what has happened in Iran.
0: There's one key and crucial mourner who's not been spotted in the crowds in attendance, and that's the country's new leader. Do we have any idea, Tara, where he is and why he's not turned out?
3: I think that's the million-dollar question. Everyone's waiting to see him, hear from him. There were speculations as to whether or not he's going to lead the prayer on Sunday, that Sunday morning prayer, but of course he did not. We saw his three other brothers, the late Supreme Leader of Iran, Ali Khamenei, had four sons. Mujtaba, in his mid-50s, is the new supreme leader of the country, and we have no idea where he is, his state. But of course, the government of Iran is projecting and essentially telling the public that he's well alive. But again, we have to wait and see. One person that I was very shocked and stunned to see was the former president of Iran, Mahmoud Ahmadinejad. Of course, there was a profound and bombastic article about him in the New York Times just a few weeks ago, essentially arguing that one of the plans that Israel and the U.S. Had in the earlier days of the war was to install him. Again, that's the New York Times reporting, but there was the first time that he was seen in public. Again, an extremely conservative figure, a controversial person, of course. So that to me was quite astonishing. But very key figures were absent from these events, those including former President Rouhani and Khatami, and even the son of the founder of the Islamic Revolution, Khomeini. His son was not there as well, Hassan Khomeini, grandson rather. So many people missing, many people present, but the key person that many were anticipating to see was Mujtaba Khamenei, the new supreme leader of Iran, that the government is now arguing is missing because of security concerns.
0: And just briefly, Tara, to end with,
3: sure.
0: You're joining us, as you were saying, from Beirut. How is this multi-day funeral being observed in the wider region?
3: Interesting. Tomorrow, the processions will continue in Iraq, in the holy city of Najaf and Karbala, again, Shia-dominant cities. And so that is the regime's expansions of this funeral and also saying or signaling their power and grip over you know, their Shia dominance in the region. But of course, we don't have any events planned here in Beirut, there are no plans organized by Hezbollah. So the events will continue in Iraq.

0: has failed to intercept any of the 29 ballistic missiles launched by Russia during attacks last night. Air Force spokesperson Colonel Yuri Inhat blamed the success of the attacks on a shortage of interceptive missiles, stating, "To shoot down ballistic missiles, you need the assets to do so. We have enough systems, but what we need is a steady supply of missiles." Hundreds of BTS fans gathered in Chile to protest the Chilean government's decision to halt the group's three scheduled concerts in October. Technical reasons were blamed for the cancellation, stating that the group's planned 360-degree stage setup would place a load of about 600 tons on the field and potentially damage the playing surface. A manufacturer of stab-resistant products based in Western Japan has developed and launched wearable protective gear designed to guard against bear attacks. The SSP Bear is a strengthened neck brace designed to resist lacerations and punctures from bear claws and fangs. Those are the day's headlines. Back to you, Thomas.
1: Thanks very much, Tom. To the Philippines now, where the first day of the impeachment trial of Vice President Sara Duterte has wrapped up at the Senate. This is the first impeachment trial of a sitting vice president in the country's history. The case centres on several allegations, including the misuse of public funds and corruption. If found guilty, the 48-year-old will be banned for life from serving in public office. Huge numbers of police officers were deployed to the court to shore up security amid fears that protests outside could get out of hand. Joining us now from Manila is Mong Palatino, writer, activist and former legislator in the Philippines. Good afternoon to you, Mong.
2: Good afternoon and hello to our listeners.
1: Thank you for being with us here on Monocle Radio. You were outside the Senate building earlier today. Just what was the atmosphere like there? What were you seeing on the ground?
2: The Senate was barricaded. But outside the Senate, there were several pro-Duterte supporters, and there were anti-corruption groups, including those who support the impeachment of the vice president. And the anti-corruption advocates are in support of the impeachment against the vice president. And while we were holding out the protest, we were also monitoring the trial, which took place earlier today.
1: And just what did we learn on the first day of these hearings inside the court?
2: Well, we welcomed the start of the impeachment trial because this was delayed for several months already because this was challenging the court. There was Senate squabble leadership. Finally, the trial started today. Unfortunately, the first 2 hours, they only tackled technical issues about the conduct of the trial. This should have been resolved during the pre-trial. And so there will be another session tomorrow and a day from now where they will present witnesses. And our assertion is that there should be no more delay, no more maneuver to derail the impeachment. The Senate judges should tackle the substantive issues of the impeachment. And the public is interested to learn more about the misuse of funds, the questionable bank transactions, the unexplained wealth, the question about bribery. These are important issues that will also serve as a lesson for other public officials. And so we welcome the start of the trial, but at the same time, our message to our senator judges that the trial should be open, transparent, and impartial.
1: Just why is this trial such a significant moment for you, Mong?
2: First of all, because of the coming 2028 elections. Vice President Sara Duterte is the only candidate who has already declared her intention to run for the presidency. And then she presents the impeachment as an attempt to undermine her presidency, when in fact, for many people like us, for anti-corruption advocates, it is a matter of accountability. And then the impeachment process will also serve as a warning to other impeachable officers. And hopefully, this can be widened to pursue other corruption issues in the country, targeting not just the vice president, but also all those involved in the systematic and widespread corruption in our country.
1: Do you think that prosecutors have a real chance here of securing a conviction against the vice president?
2: We believe that if the senator judges will just consider the evidence presented by the prosecution panel, the only verdict will be guilty. Because bank records, the anti-money laundering council report, the videos of the president, and the documented misuse of public funds, if the evidence will be the only consideration,

0: I think no question, the verdict will be guilty. But again, the impeachment is also a political process. So that's why our message to our senator judges, you should think about the evidence, about accountability, not loyalty to the popular vice president, not loyalty to your political party. But what matters is the demand for accountability.
1: This trial is set to go on for several more days, maybe even weeks. Whether she is convicted or acquitted, what could this trial mean for the political future of your country?
0: We expect the trial to end until early next year. And then we hope that the impeachment process, during the impeachment process, all the evidence will be presented. We fear that some Duterte supporters in the Senate will move for the restriction of some strong evidence. And maybe they will also hold executive sessions. But for the public interested in the truth, we demand that all evidence to be presented. And at the same time, the impeachment has a direct bearing on the 2028 elections. We fear that many senators will also consider their 2028 election ambitions. So despite the matter being a corruption issue, it will also be a glimpse of the 2028 political electoral landscape in the Philippines. So we expect that there will be an intensified rivalry among political parties. There will be more squabble among legislators. But for the ordinary citizens, for ordinary Filipinos, the clamor for accountability, truth, and justice should be stronger. And our legislators should consider this.
1: Okay, Mong Palatino, writer, activist, and former legislator in the Philippines. Thank you very much for being with us. You're listening to The Briefing on Monocle Radio. You're back with The Briefing on Monocle Radio. Sweden's annual political conference in Almedalen took place towards the end of last month on the Baltic island of Gotland. Monocle was there, and among those also in attendance was Mattias Persson, chief economist and global head of Swedbank Macro Research. He spoke with Monocle's host of the foreign desk, Andrew Muller, and our head of radio, Tom Edwards, who began by asking Mattias to assess the current state of Sweden's economy.
2: I think there are two levels to that question. So you have the absolute level, and then you have the relative level. So if we start with the absolute, then I'm thinking, okay, growth, unemployment, inflation, and so. And there I think, unfortunately, Swedish economy is not doing as good as it could. We had expected much higher growth, lower unemployment. Then shocks happens all the time. We had tariffs last year. We had the Middle East crisis. Of course, the war in Ukraine continues. So in absolute level, yes, we do see growth coming back. We will outperform most of other European countries, I'm very confident, this year and probably also next year. And that's the relative. So relative to many other economies, we are doing well. You know, we have the double the growth rate, Germany, France, continental Europe. But still, the absolute level is not. We would have liked it to be a bit higher.
3: One area in which there definitely has been growth is in Sweden's defence spending, which is up 18% year on year,
2: yeah,
3: heading towards 3% of GDP. This is a huge, huge outlay. But does this ultimately end up being good economic news, or are the reasons for that build-up detracting from the economy enough to take away whatever improvement that generates?
2: So we can talk about multiplicators for, you know, defense spending and all of that. But I think what I see and what I hear from clients traveling around Sweden, it's very obvious that all the money that is invested now in Sweden have economic impact. We see growth in defense cities, regions, building houses, attracting more other companies. So there is a positive effect. Then the net effect would probably, not in the short run at least, be as big as the costs.
3: Mm-hmm.
2: But then, you know, what's most important? Security, probably. So we need to do it, like many other countries, UK, rest of Europe, all of us, we need to spend. Unfortunately, more money on defence. And then we have to take the cost for it.
4: What about structural factors? Because as you said, we are in a ongoing period of geopolitical instability, volatility, particularly regionally. And actually, it's quite striking coming from the UK, as I have done. Just the narrative around ongoing situation in Ukraine is very different here with that extra adjacency. But if we take a step back on those other structural macro factors, what are some of the things that, I don't know, clients or leaders of businesses that you're talking to on a day-to-day basis interested in? Is it support for entrepreneurships? Is it changes to the regulatory environment? What kinds of things do people want to see to deliver maybe some of those more structural, longer-term changes?
2: Yeah, I think the first, which is on top of everybody's mind, I think, is, of course, the geopolitical changes that are occurring. So it's not only about the U.S. administration, but I'm pretty sure we have not seen, you know, there will be more volatility coming from the U.S. Mm. I'm thinking Greenland again, I'm thinking Cuba, I'm thinking Panama. So that's one. But then we also have China. So all of this geopolitical makes that many of Swedish companies think about supply chains. That has been an issue since the pandemic. It's still an issue, but now driven more about changing powers globally, which will impact trade. Then in Sweden, I think we are talking a lot about AI, of course. Are we lagging behind? Maybe at this stage, I'm personally not really concerned about that, because I think looking at history and how strong Sweden is as an in innovations, high level of education in the work, for us, I'm quite optimistic that we will actually catch up when we will fit later in the stage when we are thinking about how to implement AI into the products that we produce.
3: Are you finding that sort of sentiment more generally among your clients, that investing in the United States, even for other reasons, not as appealing as it once was, and people thinking, well, Sweden seems quite normal, all things considered, maybe we should give that a try?
2: What I hear, not only from clients, but also in a broader context from within Sweden, is that Europe, many other countries, Canada, UK, are thinking, how can we diversify? How can we strengthen cooperation with other willing partners globally? But also I hear that a lot of investments that used to go to the US are now going to Europe instead. The problem we have in Europe, I think, which is not the case for the UK or Sweden, is that we don't have capital markets that is deep enough. We don't have a bond market that works. We don't have equity market where it's easily accessible, or mutual fund markets. Of course, Europe is working on that, but that has been going on since 2013.
4: And do you think that access to capital markets is one of the reasons why, I guess, critics would say Europe, to talk about the bloc generally, doesn't keep pace with the US? It's not providing an environment that's conducive to the kind of growth you began by talking about. Do you subscribe to that view, actually, that things are a bit slow, Europe's a bit too unwieldy, whether it's red tape, whether it's all of these conflicting economies with their different interests trying to kind of nestle up with each other? How do you see the big picture there?
2: Yeah, no, I agree. I think lack of capital, or that capital is not as liquid as it needs to be, I think is a problem and hampering Europe versus the US. But then I don't really, you know, there's a lot of studies saying that the US productivity growth has been much higher. But there is one thing that you don't think about, and we don't measure into all of those different ways to track growth, and that is the indebtedness of countries. So US has a debt to GDP of 120%. IMF forecast that it will go to 140% of GDP in 5 years. I think that's probably too optimistic. I think it will be higher. And that's unsustainable. So if you look at the period from the global financial crisis, Europe had a debt level to GDP which was actually shrinking a bit, while US more than doubled it. So there has also been a debt-driven growth, I think, in US, which we are not taking into account.
4: What happens with that then? It's unsustainable, and yet, you know, you can't, no one's going to sort of foreclose. What happens, and how quickly does that become, I don't know, a political hot potato that's too hot even for, say, a Trump or someone to deal with?
2: I think it's starting to be, and it's not only for the US. It's also in Europe, we also have the same kind of problem. I think we will see something that we maybe had in the 80s, some kind of interest rate control, or some, in, you know, market will not be allowed to operate as free yet as it has done for the last 30 years.
1: That was Mattias Persson, Chief Economist and Global Head of Swedbank Macro Research, speaking with Monocle's Andrew Muller and Tom Edwards in Sweden during Almedalen Week. You're listening to The Briefing on Monocle Radio. We turn to the world of art for the final part of today's briefing. 16 years ago, the Bank of America launched its art conservation project to address the urgent need to care for and protect key works of art and assist cultural institutions so that these offerings can be enjoyed by more people and, crucially, by more people in the future. This year, a total of 18 different projects have been picked to receive a grant in countries including Peru, France, Japan, and here in the UK. To discuss the bank's wider involvement in the arts, I'm joined here in the studio by Nikki Wright, Bank of America's International Arts and Culture Lead. Good afternoon to you, Nikki.
5: Hi, thank you so much for having me. I'm delighted to be here.
1: You're very welcome. Thank you very much for coming in to talk to us. First of all, what is the big idea here? Why is the bank so keen to bolster global arts?
5: That's such a great question. And I think the short answer is that, you know, we know that culture is part of the infrastructure of a thriving, healthy society. So if we, you know, we think of culture as a core ingredient that makes a place worth living in. And hopefully that will really resonate with Monocle, you know, listeners. So, you know, and we think about this not just for our clients and our communities, but for our teammates as well. So the places that people really want to live in, be that London or Paris or New York or Tokyo, you know, aren't defined solely by their economies. They have thriving cultural institutions. They have great creative communities. You know, they have a great rich public life. And Monocle, I think, this year talks a lot about excitement in its quality of life rankings, right? And I think culture is a really big part of that. And certainly Bank of America has always been a big believer in culture as being a key part of what makes somewhere a great place to live.
1: Just on that point, how much of an impact has the Bank of America's funding already had when it comes to conserving arts around the world?
5: So over the last 16 years, we've helped conserve 15,000 pieces in 40 countries. So this is, I think, the jewel in the crown of our arts program. And that really is illustrative, I guess, of how we think about the impact that we want to have. We really want our partnerships to leave something behind that's really additive. But our program goes beyond it really supports the entire life cycle of the arts. So from museum access programs to exhibition support to performing arts partnerships, and I think we'll get onto that in a second, you know, through to global art conservation. And really the kind of driver beyond placemaking is that we know that culture has a positive impact on economies, on communities, and also now on health. And if I have one hot tip, one recommendation for Monocle listeners, it would be Professor Daisy Fancourt's book, Art Cure. I'm not sure whether she's been in, but she writes about the relationship between arts and quality of life and arts and health. And it completely changed my perspective on why we should be engaging in the arts, not just out of enjoyment, but because it can really contribute to a better, longer life.
1: On the flip side of that, there are those that might be criticizing this type of corporate support for the art world. Why do you think this type of support, you know, your bank support, why does that still raise the odd eyebrow, do you think?
5: So I think, you know, we are living in such a challenging funding environment for the arts, and cultural leaders are navigating those issues with such grace. And I think the answer lies in public-private partnership. So government, individuals, corporates coming together to help the sector to thrive. And I guess for me, that's quite a personal story. So I've always been fascinated by the intersection of arts and business. And in fact, on one side of my family, I come from an artist family, and on the other side, a lineage of kind of finance professionals. So in a sense, that navigating that space feels not just a passion of mine, but it's kind of part of my DNA. And I love the way in which business and creativity really rely on each other to thrive, and they really feed off each other.
1: As I was saying, there are 18 projects singled out by the Bank of America this year for a grant. Just how does the bank decide which projects are supported and why they're supported?
5: Yeah, so the baseline is, you know, we're looking to partner with museums and galleries that are trying to conserve and restore masterpieces that are at risk of deterioration. And a key criteria is that those pieces need to go back on public display. You know, so really we're about protecting heritage for the next generation. And that goes back to the impact that our partnerships seek to have. So we're leaving something behind that's positive and additive for the next generation. And sometimes, you know, a few years back, we helped a museum in Madrid conserve a piece called The Virgin of Humility by Fra Angelico. And when it went back on display, this was so surprising to me, but, you know, when it went back on display, over 200,000 people came to see that special exhibition. So, you know, restoration and conservation, you know, those people are the unsung heroes of our time, I think. And when those pieces go back on display, you know, they can have real impact.
1: And the focus of your funding in the UK is on the National Gallery here in London.
5: So we are the National Gallery's conservation partner, but through our art conservation project, we have helped many other organisations restore masterpieces. So, I mean, the National Gallery are our current recipient, so they are at this exact moment in time. They are restoring Titian's Bacchus and Ariadne. So if people don't know, that's probably the most famous depiction of love at first sight. So it'll take about 3 years, I think, to restore. It'll go back on display. So, you know, maybe date night, you know, for some of our listeners once it goes back.
1: Want to write in my diary.
5: Exactly. But we've helped Tate to restore Andy Warhol's Marilyn diptych. You know, we've helped to restore Magna Carta. The art forms and the periods of history and the artists are very, very diverse.
1: But it's not just about paintings hanging on walls, because you have a partnership with the Royal Ballet for its tour across Asia.
5: That's right. So we mentioned performing arts partnerships before, and the Royal Ballet Tour to Asia, it's one that's really close to our hearts. It's being met with such a great reception in Asia. And what's really exciting to us is that we're working with the Royal Ballet to build a lasting legacy for that partnership. So we're working with community groups and young people in both Singapore and Japan to give them access to the company so that the benefits of that partnership and of those performances go way beyond the auditorium, and really helping young people and communities to access the transformative power of dance.
1: Okay, Nikki Wright, thank you very much for coming in to talk to us here on Monocle Radio. That was Nikki Wright, Bank of America's International Arts and Culture Lead. And that's all for this edition of The Briefing. It was produced by Chris Chermak. Our researcher was Josefina Astrid Nagle-Gomez, and our studio manager was Mariella Bevan. The Briefing is back tomorrow at the very same time. I'm Thomas Waterhouse. Thanks very much for listening, and goodbye from everyone here at Midori House in London.

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5: Welcome back to Monocle Radio. This is Chris Chermak with you at Midori House for the next few hours. Thanks very much to Thomas Waterhouse for that episode of The Briefing, live every day at midday London time. You can check back on our website or wherever you get your podcasts if you missed that show. But for now, we're going to have music for the rest of this hour here on Monocle Radio. First up, Vendredi sur Mer.

0: 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I got a main squeeze, so I better squeeze it right. I've been a handful, but now I got it right. I'd be a damn fool if I didn't recognize. I got a keeper, so I should keep it tight. I got a main squeeze, so I better squeeze it right. You got the juice.
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1: Welcome back to Monocle Radio. We've got a few more tracks for this hour. Up next from Brazil, this is Gal Costa and Caetano Veloso.

0: Telenova out of Melbourne in Australia there, taking us to 1300 here in London. We've got lots more music and another look at the headlines coming up.
1: You're listening to Monocle Radio in association with Chanel Watches. Seven times stronger than steel, the J12 ceramic is unmatched in its resistance to abrasions over time, yet its greatest strength lies in its softness. Polished with diamond powder, it feels as smooth as silk against the skin. Combined with the Caliber 12.1 manufacturer movement, the exceptional material embodies all the expertise and cutting-edge technology of Chanel watchmaking. An invincible softness that becomes one with whomever wears it. Chanel Watches, official timekeeper of Monocle Radio.
0: It is 2200 in Tokyo, 1400 in Madrid, 1300 here in London, and 9 a.m. in New York City. That's the time on Monocle Radio, brought to you by Chanel Watches.

Coming to you from our studios at Midori House in London, I'm Chris Chermak with you on Monocle Radio for the next few hours. We've just heard the briefing. You can find today's episode on our website or via your preferred podcast provider. And we have plenty still to come this Monday afternoon. In about an hour's time, we'll turn to the bulletin with UBS. This week, Tom Edwards speaks to a Nobel laureate in Joel Mochir. After that, we'll also have the latest episode of Confect Corner that's brought to you by the team behind Monocle's sister publication, Confect. We've also got the Monocle Daily coming up at 1800 London time, live from right here at Midori House with Andrew Muller. All that and great music still to come here on Monocle Radio. But first, here are the day's main news headlines.

Ukraine's air defences failed to intercept any of the 29 ballistic missiles launched by Russia during attacks last night. Air Force spokesperson Colonel Yuri Inat blamed the success of attacks on a shortage of interceptive missiles, stating that to shoot down ballistic missiles, you need the assets to do so. Massive crowds have gathered for the funeral procession of late Iranian Supreme Leader Ali Khamenei in Tehran. Three sons of the late leader prayed beside his coffin. Khamenei's coffin was draped in the Iranian flag, as were the coffins of his family members killed on the 28th of February in the opening strike of the war with the United States and Israel. Hundreds of BTS fans gathered in Chile to protest the Chilean government's decision to halt the group's three scheduled concerts in October. Technical reasons were blamed for the cancellations, stating that the group's planned 360-degree stage setup would place a load of about 600 tons on the field and potentially damage the playing surfaces. And a manufacturer of stab-resistant products based in Western Japan has developed and launched wearable protective gear designed to guard against bear attacks. The SSP Bear is a strengthened neck brace designed to resist lacerations and punctures from bear claws and fangs. I'm Chris Chermak, and that's the news here on Monocle Radio.

0: Quick look at some extra headlines from the Wall Street Journal for you. The inside story of Europe's rupture with America. This is about an emergency meeting where European leaders vented so emotionally about Trump's tariffs and threats against Greenland that some would later call the session a therapy night. It's sort of an exclusive story of the inside of that from the Wall Street Journal. They also have other stories about Trump to meet with Zelensky as the Russia-Ukraine battlefield remains frozen, plus Trump facing obstacles to put the new Air Force One in his museum, as well as that look at the rupture in Europe. Also, the White House campaign to overturn a World Cup red card. This is a story we covered a little bit on The Globalist this morning as well. The decision by FIFA to rescind U.S. striker Folarin Balogun's one-game suspension followed a rapid response from the Trump administration and a personal call from the president, Donald Trump, to Gianni Infantino of FIFA to get that red card rescinded. Quite an extraordinary story of politics and football out of the United States. Also, of course, the Journal has England surviving the terror of the Azteca to defeat Mexico in a World Cup epic. One more story for you as well, an exclusive from the Journal. NASA's leader flew his vintage jet at a DC air show over FAA objections. The regulator initially denied Jared Isaacman's request to fly in the Freedom 250 celebrations over this weekend, calling the aircraft too dangerous for densely populated areas. He flew it nonetheless. Those are some of the stories from the Wall Street Journal. You can also sign up to our own daily newsletter. That is the Monocle Minute. Head over to monocle.com/minute for that. Here on Monocle Radio for the rest of this hour, we've got more music after this.
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0: 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Up next from Venezuela, this is Eka.

0: The Danish-Kurdish singer Tobias Rahim there on Monocle Radio. 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
1: What kind of city do you want to live in? 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
0: 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Up next, from France, this is a throwback. It's La Femme.

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1: Emma Oué and Molitor out of France with Sucre Salé rounding out a whole bunch of songs there. 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
1: Io non so più cos'è normale o un'allucinazione se sono matta io. 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
1: Ditto nella piaga there. From Italy, taking us to 1400 here in London. We've got the bulletin with UBS in just a moment.

0: You are listening to Monocle Radio in association with Chanel Watches. Inspired by racing yachts, the J12 reconnects with its original inspiration and its original world, water. Both immensely soothing and peaceful, yet capable of unlimited strength. It is this breadth, balance, and singularity that define the intrinsic values of the first unisex sports watch by Chanel. A sensory icon designed to transcend horizons that has shaped the world of watchmaking for more than a quarter of a century. Chanel Watches, official timekeeper of Monocle Radio.
1: It is 1700 in Dubai, 1500 in Vienna, 1400 here in London, and 9 a.m. in Toronto. That's the time on Monocle Radio, brought to you by Chanel Watches. Coming to you from Studio One at Midori House in London, I'm Chris Chermak with you here on Monocle Radio for another couple of hours. Still to come this afternoon, we'll have the Bulletin with UBS in just a moment, hosted by our head of radio, Tom Edwards. We've also got Confect Corner with Sophie Grove and guests. That's coming up in about an hour's time, and this episode will feature an exploration of seasonal scents and why turquoise is a mainstay color during the warmer months. We'll also have the Monocle Daily panel live at 1800 London time from right here at Midori House, and we'll have a brand new episode of Monocle on Fashion coming up at 2000 London time this evening as well. All that and a closer look at some of the top stories we're following today, some great music as well, still to come here on Monocle Radio. But first, the headlines. Ukraine's air defenses failed to intercept any of the 29 ballistic missiles launched by Russia during attacks last night. Air Force spokesperson Colonel Yuri Inat blamed the success of attacks on a shortage of interceptive missiles, stating that to shoot down ballistic missiles, you need the assets to do so. Massive crowds have gathered for the funeral procession of late Iranian Supreme Leader Ali Khamenei in Tehran. Three sons of the late leader prayed beside his coffin. Khamenei's coffin was draped in the Iranian flag, as were the coffins of his family members killed on the 28th of February in the opening strike of the war with the United States and Israel. Hundreds of BTS fans gathered in Chile to protest the Chilean government's decision to halt the group's three scheduled concerts in October. Technical reasons were blamed for the cancellations, stating that the group's planned 360-degree stage setup would place a load of about 600 tons on the field and potentially damage the playing surfaces. And a manufacturer of stab-resistant products based in western Japan has developed and launched wearable protective gear designed to guard against bear attacks. The SSP Bear is a strengthened neck brace designed to resist lacerations and punctures from bear claws and fangs. I'm Chris Chermak, and that's the news here on Monocle Radio.

0: Before we get to the bulletin with UBS, let's take a closer look at one of the other top stories we've been following today. Earlier on this morning's edition of The Globalist, we found out how involved the United States was in the aftermath of the earthquake in Venezuela. Georgina Godwin spoke with Dr. Christopher Sabatini of Chatham House.
1: It is really the first test. It may even be, in many ways, the last test. I'm not predicting that she could get thrown out immediately, but this is really a fatal test of her ability to lead the country for her, because basically she was already not very popular. Her popularity, according to a May survey conducted in Venezuela, was about 25%, her approval rating. It's supposedly gone down since. And many people are laying the blame at the foot of this government. Obviously, it's a natural disaster, but 2 decades of Chavista government, the PSUV governing party, has created a one-party state that hollowed it out, that it did not invest in infrastructure. Many were finding out many of these buildings were not built to code. A lot of them were public housing. So they already blame the government for a lot of the extent of the disaster. But really also now they're blaming the current interim government for its failure to respond effectively. Now, there are always complaints after any disaster that relief teams didn't get there fast enough. That's always going to be the case. But here it's been particularly egregious. So right now, Delcy Rodriguez, who is already not popular to begin with, who was not an elected leader, whose party, whose government, basically, Nicolas Maduro, had been defeated in 2024 massively, but stole the elections. Now she's facing this complete disaster in which she really has no reserves, no political capital of legitimacy.
2: Mm. And I wonder how the public anger against her and the government affect Washington's bet on political continuity after Maduro. I mean, does it weaken domestic support for the US-backed transition?
1: Absolutely. So basically, the US, well, particularly Donald Trump, has been really trying to avoid any mention of a transition of election. The reason is, look, he sees the Venezuela extraction of Nicolas Maduro as a success case for him, one of those rare foreign policy wins in recent memory. And in fact, he cited the Venezuela model when he attacked Iran. And he also spoke about it in the case of Cuba. It obviously won't work in either of those cases. And it doesn't look to be working in this case either, because basically he's now tied at the hip to Delcy Rodriguez, since he's basically trumpeted this entire operation since January 3rd of removing Nicolas Maduro as a success. It depends on Delcy Rodriguez, because he hasn't spoken of any transition. He hasn't even pushed forward Donald Trump, that is, because basically right now Venezuela is a client state of the United States. It takes the oil profits that are made by the sale of Venezuelan oil, it keeps them in a bank, and then it distributes them to Venezuela once those requests have been approved by an auditing commission. So it's a very bizarre operation, and now it depends, for Donald Trump, it depends entirely on Delcy Rodriguez remaining there. So consequently, he has no appetite to open up the opportunities for elections, to open up political space meaningfully that could allow people to reject Delcy Rodriguez. And second, he basically now will have to invest heavily in this government in terms of the recovery mission to basically shore up his bet on Delcy Rodriguez. And it doesn't look at all like he's backing away from it.
2: Yeah. So has the US done a lot for recovery, and is there more to come? Is there some kind of long-term strategy from the US to help Venezuela?
1: You know, Georgina, they should do more. Right now, all we're looking at is about $150 million worth of immediate assistance. Some people say that's been increased to $300 million. That's really just a drop in the bucket. There are about 900 military personnel right now directing the search and rescue operation, and about another 300 civilians on the ground. So they are, you know, helping. In fact, in many ways, really one of the key responders right now, international responders. But look, $300 million, even if that's the amount, is not going to be anywhere near enough to repair the damage that's been done. Some people are estimating to be close to $6 billion worth of damage. And the U.S. doesn't have a U.S. Agency for International Development anymore. The U.S.'s development assistance arm that was dissolved by Donald Trump last year. How it will respond is really unclear, and whether it's going to be as generous as is needed, and how that any assistance will be carried out, given the problems of this government that we're already seeing, its capacity to deliver, the corruption. How it's going to be able to invest those resources, I just don't know.
2: And just very quickly before we go, where does this leave the opposition leader, Marina Corina Machado? Does it give the opposition new momentum?
1: It does, in the sense that obviously people now are voicing their concerns, their anger even, over the interim government and really all of the problems, the failures of the past 20 years. The problem is she's not in the country. And the Donald Trump administration doesn't want her to go back to the country. Here she is. She won a Nobel Peace Prize, directed the elections in 2024. She couldn't stand in because she was prohibited. And now the Trump administration is saying, no, not yet. Now's not the time. And yes, it probably would be politically polarizing if you're there. But the other thing is it would give some people some hope. But if you're Donald Trump, it gives him indigestion because that sets the clock for new elections. And he really doesn't want that.
0: Christopher Sabatini of Chatham House there speaking with Georgina Godwin on today's edition of The Globalist. The Globalist is live every day at 7 a.m. London time. Do also stay tuned for The Monocle Daily coming up at 1800 London time in just a few hours. For now, though, here on Monocle Radio, it is time to join Tom Edwards for The Bulletin with UBS.
3: Hello and welcome to The Bulletin with UBS on Monocle Radio. Each week, the sharpest minds and freshest thinkers in finance take you beyond the numbers and hype right to the heart of the big issues of the day. This week, we're discussing the 2026 edition of the UBS Global Wealth Report. The report's been providing leading insights into personal wealth for 17 years and has become the reference point for those interested in the trends shaping wealth across the world. The latest edition analyses 56 markets, which are estimated to represent over 92% of the world's wealth. In 2025, global wealth expanded at its fastest pace since 2017, marking the third consecutive year of growth, and at a notably stronger pace, with average individual wealth increasing at a rate far outstripping global economic growth. So,

0: by telling us where this piece sits in the pantheon of reports that we get to enjoy produced by you and your colleagues. What's the objective of the GWR each year?
1: Well, so one of the great frustrations in economics is that so much of the data is focused on change and on flow. So if you think about something like GDP, I mean, that's measuring growth in an economy in a year, or we have income data and things like that. And we don't have good data. In many cases, we don't have data at all on stocks. So the stock of wealth in the economy is not properly measured in nearly every case. So what we are attempting to do here is to, using mathematical models, using what data we do have, using informed opinions around the subject of wealth, to try and come up with an idea about how much stock of wealth, how much we own, there is in the world economy. And the importance of that is that although everyone gets excited about the flows, and that does tend to be the focus, but the stock of wealth does play an important role. It's done so this year in 2026, where the stock of wealth that we've accumulated in past years that households had at the end of 2025 has reassured investors. It's allowed investors to cut back on savings rates to meet the higher oil prices that came out of the Gulf War. In the United States, it helped investors cut back on savings to pay for the tariffs that were being imposed. So wealth is really, really important to understanding how the economy works. But because there's very little proper data on it, what we need is to do some sort of rigorous modeling analysis to come up with those numbers. And that's what we are attempting to do with the Global Wealth Report.
0: Well, indeed. And James, maybe let's bring you in here. What do some of those data sets suggest to us? Because it's interesting, isn't it, picking up on what Paul said there, that many of the drivers of wealth typically evolve somewhat more slowly. But each year, year to year, there are often other important shifts and changes that we do see. Maybe tell us a bit about some of the numbers from this year's edition.
2: Sure. I mean, this year, global growth was 10% when we look at the wealth of households. And that's higher than the two previous years. And it's a third consecutive year that we have positive growth. And I think we had maybe somewhat superior growth this year compared to last year. And I think it boils down to equity markets, not only, but in part. And by that, I mean, if you have strong equity markets, and nowadays it's related to the AI story, pushing the equity market much higher, that will mainly benefit households who are invested, who are exposed to these equity markets, either directly through their own investment portfolio, either indirectly through their pension fund, and that will benefit them. But it tends to benefit the richer households disproportionately. So the wealthier you are to start with, and the more exposure you have to these equity markets, then the more your wealth is going to grow. And that we saw last year with this big divergence between average growth rates and median growth rates. And in some cases, we had higher average wealth and lower median wealth. And it has to do also that most households have their wealth tied to real estate rather than the equity market.
0: And I think that's interesting. And people may have seen other headlines recently about the growth in global wealth, and that number, double digits, as you say, James, pretty striking. But Paul, I guess it's important to look at some of the other structural factors, and actually inequality by certain measures, which actually relate to that. Inequality maybe has deepened. That seems to be what's reflected in the piece this year. Is that right?
1: It is, but we have to be careful about extrapolating too much. So one of the characteristics of wealth ownership is that different groups in society will concentrate their wealth into different assets. So typically, real estate is dominant for the median, the more middle-income households. That's typically the largest asset that you own is your house. Whereas as you go further up the wealth spectrum to higher wealth individuals, they will hold more of their assets in the form of financial assets. So if, as James has just pointed out, if we have a year where equities do very well and outperform housing assets, which is generally what has happened over the course of 2025, then you would expect to see a growth in wealth inequality coming through. If you have a situation where equity markets are underperforming housing and non-financial assets, then in that situation, wealth inequality would apparently fall. So sometimes it's just sort of the relative price movements of different asset classes. But one of the things that we've been commenting on, and which I think is

0: quite relevant, is that in the modern social media age, there is perhaps greater awareness of inequalities in wealth. And that, from a political and social point of view, is, of course, very, very relevant indeed, because we're sort of confronted by inequality in wealth in a far more visual way. You know, you're watching a Get Ready With Me video on TikTok, and the person on there is dressed in designer clothes and owns their own house, and you're sitting there and saying, well, what has that person got that I haven't got? How come they've got all of that? The answer to the question is they've probably got better TikTok dance moves than you have. But people sort of perceive that wealth difference a lot more. So even when inequality isn't increasing, the perception of it may well be doing.
1: So that also, Paul and Tom, what is important is there's wealth inequality, there's also income inequality. And we actually need to look at income inequality after tax and social transfers. So you could well have a situation where in a given year, and again, we'd need to look at things over a multi-year horizon or period, that you can have the appearance or think that some richer households are better off and the rest is slightly worse off. But there's mostly sitting on very large unrealized gains relating to their real estate. So it doesn't really change their day-to-day situation. What will likely change their day-to-day situation is their income situation. It's not one that we analyze in the report, but for most households, this is what matters. You own your flat in London. Whether you're able to go to a restaurant more often or not has nothing to do with the price of your house. If it went up or down, it's rather related to how much income you're making.
2: Definitely. And there are some interesting points in the piece about what are the factors that are driving broader dynamic wealth expansion. Tell us a little bit about that and maybe explain, you know, again, is that something we see across the piece? Are there sort of regional hotspots where that's happening at a faster pace?
1: I think when we look at wealth in dollar terms, a lot of it has to do with currency moves. And we saw last year a year where typically the US dollar was weaker versus the basket of currency, for instance, the euro. And this will explain why Western Europe, which a lot of it has the euro as its main currency, will appear much wealthier this year. Again, this is what the model tells us. The model does create some noise. I'd always recommend to look at trends over multi-year periods. But this is one of the things that struck us. The other is that in countries that have an equity market that is strongly linked to the artificial intelligence story, you will also have households that are on average wealthier. Remember that most households tend to have, when they do invest, a very strong home bias, and they will invest in stocks or companies of their domestic market. And we know that in Europe or other countries, they sometimes tend to have a lower exposure to that AI growth story than in the US or in emerging markets, for instance.
2: Let's talk a little bit more about some of the other regional findings. Interesting to look, and obviously there's a whole load of factors, volatility, broader structural changes that show Europe and the Middle East outpacing global wealth in this edition. One imagines that was probably broadly accorded with expectations before you were able to look at the findings.
1: No, I wouldn't necessarily say that were our base case or that's what our going assumption was. What we knew is that a weaker dollar would make the case for a stronger wealth in Western Europe. Now, we didn't know it would be exactly that 17% that came out. But what we know is that tends to be also very related to, first of all, the home bias that people have. It's also very much related to the local real estate. And it will also in the future depend on exchange rates. So it could well be that if 2026 turns out to be a very strong year for the US dollar, then we could reverse that trend and see again much higher growth in the US. Also, if we have equity markets in the US that keep outperforming other developed markets. So that's a trend that we might see in 2026 if the year continues as it's begun so far.
2: Let's talk a little bit, Paul, let me bring you back in here about resilience broadly. I'm sure that's a word actually that crops up often in conversations you have with clients and other kind of interested observers of the space. If we're talking about finding ways to ensure that one's wealth is more resilient, I don't know, does the report this year show that it's the same factors that were always front of mind? Are there other things to be more aware of, or perhaps other things that get foregrounded just because of the unique dynamics of 2025 into 26? But typically, what are some of those things that ensure a resilience when it comes to wealth?
0: Well, I mean, because so much of median wealth is in real estate, I mean, a lot of the time you're talking about, you know, the dynamics of the housing market as to how, you know, is wealth likely to be preserved. And that plays into demographic factors. So if you've got a declining population in a country, then the housing market may be more vulnerable over time. We certainly obviously have seen that in Japan over the course of the past couple of decades, where the housing market has not proved to be so resilient and has had an impact on wealth. There are aspects of this perhaps emerging in the situation with China's real estate market. And as Europe starts to contemplate potentially declining populations, as the US becomes more resistant to immigration, you know, these are factors to be bearing in mind, things that we need to be thinking about as we look ahead. The other aspect that I think we need to consider when we're talking about wealth preservation is the fact that wealth is a political focus, and it is something that we may well see governments seeking to mobilize at the very least in order to assist with financing not record levels of government debt. Very few countries have got record levels of government debt, but high levels of government debt. So what are we talking about here? Well, it could be taxes. I think capital gains tax in particular is very likely to be something we see emerging as a theme. We've already seen capital gains tax increases in a number of countries around the world. But also about either incentivizing or regulating wealth into government bonds. So you're encouraging the purchase of government bonds with tax breaks, or regulating pension funds and life insurers, key parts of wealth, into buying government bonds. And the point about that is not that this destroys wealth, but it might constrain perhaps the return that investors can get on some of the wealth that they hold. So that's not necessarily going to lead to declines in wealth. That would be very, very peculiar, but it might be something which perhaps limits some of the pace of growth in wealth over the medium term as governments seek to mobilize private wealth to finance their fiscal positions.
2: Maybe a final thought from you both. And I know, Paul, this time, as you have done before, you caution not to extrapolate too much from research, however compelling and interesting it may be. But I guess there is a temptation to ask the question about what the findings of this year's GWR tell us about what may come next, or it can inform our thinking, I guess, as we look to the future. James, Maza, let me just put that to you first of all. What did you read, learn, discover in this year's piece that, I don't know, is going to help you offer even better advice as we move forward?
1: I think one finding is, it relates to your part, the key word that you mentioned, resilience. And I think that if some households want to be more exposed to the drivers of growth, and when they're investing their liquid assets, then I would recommend to be broadly diversified, especially if you tend to have a home bias on a market that may be vulnerable to certain adverse financial conditions. So I'm thinking, if you live in Britain or in France or any other European country and you don't have any tech exposure, it might be the time to get some. You'll mitigate maybe the currency effect, and you'll be able to have a more stable wealth growth rather than just being fully exposed to your real estate asset, maybe in a leveraged way. So that's, I think, what I learn and what I read from this. I hear from my Japanese colleagues, anecdotally, that wealthy investors in Japan are increasingly diversifying their investment portfolios from an international standpoint, which is something that didn't happen or wasn't really the case decades ago.
2: Paul, if I can throw that question to you, any sort of new findings or things which, I don't know, maybe you'll give greater weight or will foreground in your thinking as we look into 27 and beyond?
0: Well, I mean, I think the report, particularly after what has been a fairly turbulent year in terms of equity markets and the rise of AI, it does reinforce that during periods of structural upheaval, you can see very sudden shifts in wealth, often quite concentrated. So you're a relatively small number of individuals who have the good fortune to have the right idea at the right time type thing. And I think there are aspects of this that come through in the recent experience, and it's something that we will have to expect as we look ahead. There's nothing terribly surprising in that we've seen this throughout periods of dramatic structural change, but it is, I think, being reinforced a little by the recent experience in global wealth.
2: Paul Donovan, and before that, James Mazzo, bringing us to the end of this edition of the show here on Monocle Radio. Now, as well as this programme, we have a special bonus edition this week in which Paul discusses global wealth trends with Nobel laureate in economic sciences, Joel McCure. 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I'm Tom Edwards. 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
3: Thanks very much to Tom and the team. That was The Bulletin with UBS here on Monocle Radio. Brand new episodes of that show at the end of Sunday, midnight Sunday, early Monday for you. 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
1: La Representante di Lista there from Italy with Ciao Ciao, a classic here on Monaco Radio. Aitana and Barry B before that as well. 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

0: You're listening to Monocle Radio in association with Chanel Watches. Inspired by racing yachts, the J12 reconnects with its original inspiration and its original world, water. Both immensely soothing and peaceful, yet capable of unlimited strength. It is this breadth, balance, and singularity that define the intrinsic values of the first unisex sports watch by Chanel. A sensory icon designed to transcend horizons that has shaped the world of watchmaking for more than a quarter of a century. Chanel Watches, official timekeeper of Monocle Radio.
1: It is 2300 in Seoul, 1600 in Paris, 1500 here in London, and 10 a.m. in Montreal. That's the time on Monocle Radio, brought to you by Chanel Watches. Coming to you from our studios at Midori House in London, I'm Chris Chermak with you here on Monocle Radio for a little under an hour longer. In just a moment, we'll take a trip to Confect Corner. That is the audio offering from Monocle's sister publication, Confect. Tom Webb will take over from right here at Midori House after that. He'll bring us the latest edition of the Foreign Desk Explainer, this week looking at why the U.S. Secretary of State, Marco Rubio, is trying to reunify Libya. We'll also have the Monocle Daily live at 1800 London time. I'm also from right here at Midori House. Later this evening, we'll also have Natalie Theodosi in a brand new episode of Monocle on Fashion. That's all up ahead here on Monocle Radio and lots of our favorite music. But first, here are the day's main news headlines. Ukraine's air defenses failed to intercept any of the 29 ballistic missiles launched by Russia during attacks last night. Air Force spokesperson Colonel Yuri Inat blamed the successive attacks on a shortage of interceptive missiles, stating that to shoot down ballistic missiles, you need the assets to do so. Massive crowds have gathered for the funeral procession of late Iranian Supreme Leader Ali Khamenei in Tehran. Three sons of the late leader prayed beside his coffin. Khamenei's coffin was draped in the Iranian flag, as were the coffins of his family members killed on the 28th of February in the opening strike of the war with the United States and Israel. Hundreds of BTS fans gathered in Chile to protest the Chilean government's decision to halt the group's three scheduled concerts in October. Technical reasons were blamed for the cancellations, stating that the group's planned 360-degree stage setup would place a load of about 600 tons on the field and potentially damage the playing surfaces. And a manufacturer of stab-resistant products based in western Japan has developed and launched wearable protective gear designed to guard against bear attacks. The SSP Bear is a strengthened neck brace designed to resist lacerations and punctures from bear claws and fangs. I'm Chris Chermak, and that's the news here on Monocle Radio.

0: Welcome to Confect Corner. I'm your host, Sophie Grove, coming to you from London. It's our special summer issue episode, and joining me in the studio is Julian Tobias and Marcella Palik in Zurich. Hello to you both.
1: Hello, and happy summer to you both.
2: Hello from Zurich.
0: Well, hello from a rather sweltering and kind of gorgeous London. But yes, our summer issue has hit the newsstands, and this episode is really a celebration of the content, but also that kind of spirit of the summer. It's about freedom, it's about islands, it's about the sense of the sea and that kind of feeling of a kind of road trip, adventure, journey, with that kind of sense of abandon that you have at high summer. We've really delved into some of that sense of memory, you know, that kind of endless childhood summer that you kind of swoon to remember, and made that a bit of a theme of the issue. But Julian, you have just come back from Parma. It is featured in the issue, but not where you've been. Tell us more.
1: Well, I do feel very spoilt because I do have a chance to go very frequently to the Med, Mallorca specifically. And because we have a place there, you really get to sort of delve deeply and discover new places. So I have a new discovery for you today. It's a hotel. It's very different from the hotels in Palma because it's in an area that, well, once wealthy families would build villas on the hills because it was fresher air. In the 50s and in the 70s, it would be frequented by the likes of Marlene Dietrich and Alain Delon. It was very fashionable, very cool. And then with the wave of tourism in the 60s and 70s and 80s and 90s, when everyone wanted these big hotels with pools and all in, this area became forgotten. But sadly, it became forgotten and then became full of graffiti and run down and very shabby. And you'd pass by in the bus and you'd see little vestiges of gorgeous villas, but covered in barbed wire or graffiti. But as is the way, the pendulum swings. And now it is a place where artists are coming back and opening studios. Designers are coming back and setting up their offices. Lovely urban planning of squares with benches and the cafes. So I've been noticing it as I go there and back in the bus. But there's a new hotel called the Tirreno Barrier, and it's very much an ode to the neighbourhood a little bit. They don't want it to be them and us tourists and locals. They want this hotel to feel very much part of the community. They're open spaces that are always private and forbidden for locals, so that locals can pass through and get to the sea. It's going to be very much part of the environment to welcome the community in, whether they be the artists, designers, or the shopkeepers and the fruit sellers, but very much a community spirit. But it is a hotel for a design-led hotel with these extraordinary architects, OLAB, who are friends of Monocle. We've covered them in the past. They really, because they're Mallorquian based, they work very closely with artisans, with craftspeople, with fabricants. So the hotel is full of local touches and a strong, strong, strong nod to sustainability. So, you know, recycled wood and beams, and they had to tear down one building to create the new building, but all the rubble was created in the most beautiful terrazzo. And so the floors of these gorgeous terrazzos that was in effect made from rubble. These curtains that dramatically draped the restaurant were made from unwanted wool from the sheep shearers. So there's very much a nod from what can we find, what can we recycle, what can we make, but architecturally quite stunning, with this real sense that you want to hang out. And it is one of these hotels where you will want to linger. And I think that is nice in an island that is very, very touristy, to really be sensitive to the community, to the environment, and that not all people coming to the island want the glossy, glitzy, summery hotels. So worth dropping into, even if it's for a drink on the rooftop, a meal in the restaurant, or a stay in the gorgeous bedrooms with the lovely linens.
0: I think I remember talking to Paloma about this project when it
1: was a real labour of love.
0: Really, quite a few years ago when we did our round table on kind of tourism and craft in Mallorca. But stunning. And I think the tactility, mm-hmm, beauty, and even the colours of their work is just something amazing. And actually, in our summer issue, we are in Mallorca in Hotel Corazon, doing amazing recipes with their chef, who's actually Polish. So definitely flick through and have a look at that. Marcella, What do you have for us? Where have you been?
2: Well, recently I was once more, as strolling through Nardò, that pretty little town in Apulia. But before I tell you about my discovery, you should know that there are very few fashion boutiques there in the south. You find everything, but no fashion. So unlike the many, many great trattorias and everything else, and fruit stores. But that's not the reason why Spazio Espanso Sud is so extraordinary chic. By the way, the name Spazio Espanso means space and expanse. In a series of high, airy, beautiful spaces in the Centro Storico of Nardò, you'll find real fashion gems. I love almost all of the embroidered African bags. There is handmade ethnic jewelry, exquisite, beautiful, lightweight white and indigo cotton dresses by niche brands I never heard of, and sandals like the Indian Kolhapuri chapels that I bought for myself in white, and I should have bought also in a second color, I must confess. Well, go there. It's Nardò is anyway beautiful. It's not by the sea, but it's like 20 minutes from the beaches. So it's my favorite now there. And what about you, Sophie? What have you seen that's caught your eye lately?
0: Well, I mean, I have been working very hard on the Confect book of generous hosting. But then this weekend, I went to the most gorgeous farm just outside London and stayed in a little kind of cabin in the corner of this field. And it was just so heavenly. It was like a kind of, I think it was sort of farming therapy for me, because you could gather eggs in the morning and there were all these amazing rare breed cattle around. And like when you were brushing your teeth, the sheep would come up and like bleat. And it was the most beautiful weather, and these very rare birds of prey, the kites, the red kites, were kind of swooping and hunting around us. So I've come back from that just feeling so incredibly revived. And we're starting to work on the Confect Spa Guide, and it really has just made me realise that actually it's not always a kind of massage or a kind of stint in

0: sounds like, the bleating of the lambs and the buzzing of the bees. I find summer to me is that faint sound of the buzzing of the bees, and the honey tastes better and the eggs taste better. And, you know, and by the time you come back, it could just be, you know, 3 or 4 days or a week. But you've, even though it could have been a couple of hours drive away, but you really feel you've had such a fundamental change and gear shift.
1: And just rolling, I think rolling expanses of green, it's just so healing. I mean, I've got next door to me in London, my next door neighbour has a cockerel that every morning, because it's really midsummer, I'm woken up by this cockerel, which is faintly annoying, but also quite sort of nice agrarian moment in central London. And I never get any of his eggs because I think that's just good. Maybe he should compensate me for some of like the disturbance. But the ones we were eating were so incredible on the farm. So I think it's just everything from the taste of the milk to just the feeling of being surrounded by completely, you know, just green and this lushness that you find at this time of year. So it's very good for a kind of moment of pause in between many projects we're working on and a trip to Paris just in the offing. So I'm very glad for it.
0: Perfect. So Sophie, you spoke to an artist that you featured in this issue. Tell us more about her.
1: Well, Ion Farah features in The Tone, the front section of the magazine, is a Swedish Somali artist who is just so remarkable, and her work has really caught my eye before. And then I saw that she is part of the first ever Somali National Pavilion at Venice. It's such an amazing project. So we went to her studio in Stockholm, I think, and just really got a sense of what her season's going to be like, her travel, her approach to materials, what she's reading, what she's doing, and then, of course, Venice. And then I thought it would be great to catch up with her and really drill down to some of her practice and get a sense of that pavilion, which I've heard amazing things about.
2: I think it comes from several different directions, really, and has to do maybe from so many different environments that I've grown up in, and just moving from desert locations to living by the sea, and northern Sweden, living, you know, where there was like darkness and always just minus 25 to like plus 35. So it's always been like all these different environments that kind of influenced the way I see things and I see environment and places, and also just navigating different types of nature. I think that's where it comes from.
1: And materials are very powerful sort of narrative tools in your work, because you're using them, you know, as a kind of almost storytelling device. You know, there's might be industrial rust from Sweden, and then it might be paired with some sort of earth that was, or an indigo sourced from another region of Africa. So I wondered, what pilgrimages have you been on to source these materials, and what are the most remarkable discoveries you've found as an artist?
2: I consider it research, and the travel is part of my research, and making the work on location is part of my studio practice. The word pilgrimage doesn't really sit right, I feel. At the same time, I've been to many places, and specifically for a certain type of history and certain type of material. I believe like all these places I've been to and the materials I find, the material is like almost like a compressed history. And it's often informed by, it could be like floods or rocks or plant life and movement, settlements, and just human movement, I suppose. So I think one of the most interesting locations, Safi, for instance, in Morocco, because it's really known for ceramic tradition, and a lot of both like contemporary local ceramic, but also exports of ceramic. But at the same time, this production of ceramic has a huge effect on the contamination of the water surrounding Safi and that region. And I remember traveling in that area and noticing there was a certain smell in the seawater, which I thought was peculiar. It was very different. And just later on, a couple of years later, realizing that that's because Safi is a few hours up the coast, and the production of

0: ceramic and from the local clay is what contaminates the waterways several times in the same region. I've used some of that clay in my work. And I think the Anti-Atlas, where I've went and looked at how they supply water to villages by something called cloud fishing or fog harvesting. And it's also called fog harvesting. And it's these industrial, it's very environmental, also very, like, very technical and scientific way of harvesting from clouds or fog, I would say. They put up these huge mesh canvases that collect and water driplets that then are channeled to down to the village where they supply water to this area that's really warm and has hardly any water supply, and they would have to walk quite far to otherwise collect water. So I think, and things like that have been really interesting. A trip I did to the sea bank Svalbard. I think that's where my interest in Indigo started, really, where I looked at how each country in the world would deposit seeds and they're essential for their region, I suppose, or that country. And then those seeds are kept in the seed bank. If there is any drought or there's any war that destroys certain crops, then they can collect seeds from that location. For instance, Syria, I think, collected about 20 seeds after the war. And that was because the war has a huge environmental impact. Another one that was really interesting was Lake Assal in Djibouti, where it has a very high production of salt. So I've used that salt in my works. There are quite a few.
1: Sounds like you've been traveling the world on these research projects. I wanted to touch on indigo because the piece that we photographed that was just happened to be in your workshop when our reporter visited for the summer issue is this beautiful blue indigo work. And I just, it really struck me as being so vivid. And then there's just this incredible tradition that you've been exploring because, you know, for so many people, indigo is connected to Japanese textiles or even North American traditions around denim. And then you have this sense of really unraveling and unpacking Senegalese indigo and then looking at industrial alternatives that have crept in. I wonder what journey that's been like and why you're so drawn to indigo.
0: I have used indigo in many different ways, obviously denim. I've just always been around it. And I think without really thinking about it, I've always collected pieces of material ever since I was small. And it really comes from my grandmother, I think, who used to collect fabrics and embroider fabrics and so on. And then it was passed on to my mother, and my mother would have all these suitcases full of fabric. So I've always been interested in fabrics, but specifically indigo for some reason. And I think it was later on that I got interested in the history of indigo and where the material comes from. But initially I was collecting both Japanese indigo, but also West African and indigo fabrics and so on, just as a fashion item, but also as something to use at home before I even made any works. So Senegal was where I went to look for indigo plants. And just being so far away from that region, you just assume, and seeing it through the lens of, you know, fashion and just art or anywhere that indigo exists, it's really, you expect when you travel to Senegal that you're going to find it and it's going to be in every corner. When I got there, it was really difficult to find real indigo. And I think that fascinated me even more. Like, where can I find this original indigo? That's also how I started making those works that you saw in the studio, where it's a form of tie-dye that's passed on through generations. But it's also become more and more of a print rather than, I suppose, something that you would make by hand. So it becomes, and that print is then passed on to the Chinese market, and it ends up in, you know, in the Netherlands, and then it comes back as a printed fabric rather than someone actually teaching and passing on the tradition and the skill. So when I was there, it was just before Eid, and I think a lot of people were making clothing and textiles for celebrations. And there were a lot of workshops that were getting ready for the season. So when I asked them, I said, oh, so where can I find real indigo and someone working in real indigo? They said, oh, we're really busy at the moment and indigo takes time. So I was really interested in that sense of like, it's, you know, skill that actually takes time. And I'm interested in time and how time is and seen in the works.
1: Now, tell me about the Somali National Pavilion at the Venice Biennale, which is the first ever for that country. And it's a very interesting project between three artists, including you. It would be great to get your, first of all, a sense of what the installations are about, because it's this amazing sound. You know, there are textiles in there. There's this real sense of migration and cross languages. But maybe you could give me a bit of an explanation of what it's like and what your role in the piece is.
0: When I found out that the pavilion was happening and the artist involved, I didn't know the work of Asma, but I was familiar with Wassen's poetry. And I think it was quite an unusual match somehow, because we all three work in different diverse materials and we have very different practices. But I think in the end, it came together in the most beautiful way, I think. And it was really not quite what I expected. But there's a certain harmony and rhythm in the pavilion that's very in keeping with the title of the pavilion. I would say somehow difficult building to tackle. But I'm also very interested in architecture, and I'm very interested in working with, you know, the environment the work is going to be shown in.
1: So it's a domestic palazzo on three floors, so quite a narrow historic building on the Via Garibaldi in Venice. So just to give people at home a sense of the architect you're talking about. And that was a challenge because of the kind of the constriction of it, and also presumably the fact that it's such a historic site.
0: Yes, definitely. Just being in the building, you do get the sense of, because it has like a beautiful sea view, and you can see the water from all windows really of the palazzo. And I think a lot of the people who came to see the pavilion said that other artists and people in the community who came to see the pavilion said that it reminds them of Mogadishu, which the building reminded them of Mogadishu and the view as well, which is so true. Like, that's kind of the image I got as well. But so the curator, Mohammed Mira, told me that he had this idea that each artist will be repeated in two or three rooms. So we would not have one floor each or one installation each. It would be, you could go through Asma's work and then see mine and so on, which I think had a much more natural flow. My works are in two different rooms. And one of the room is, I would say, like a installation of textiles and or paintings. Like, I call them paintings, but they're like on textile. So, and it's a play from the Sanaag region of Somalia, where my mother's from, and the clay comes from that region. And so a lot of my work, it deals with memory quite a lot. And so there are different elements. There are three different stories to the work. One of the stories is that my grandmother was the person who used to embroider a lot in our family. And she passed on that knowledge to my mother. So the works are painted with clay, and it's a reddish clay that comes from the Sanaag region. And then it's embroidered. And when my grandmother left Somalia, she had this huge box full of fabrics that she had embroidered, and they all got lost when the house was broken into. And I think that's a story I've heard so many times. And my mom telling me about what different types of embroidery there was, what type of objects there were in the box, and if it was a bed sheet, if it was a curtain, and so on. So a lot of like those memories were brought back to the work. And the other work, which is two separate paintings, I would say, and those works were embroidered by my mother. So she helped me and sort of, she told me the story and then she helped me embroider the work. So the work both references her, her upbringing and the memory of the landscape where she grew up, but also, you know, her relationship to her mother. So it's almost like a story told in three parts.
1: It's such a fascinating concept, this kind of psychological and actual triptych that's happening within the art, but also within that poetic tradition, and fascinating to read all about it. Such great feedback from people who've been and in the press. So congratulations to you on that. And thank you so much for joining me on the show.
0: Thank you so much.

0: Sophie, Cecil, wonderful to see you in the studio here. You are Confect's scent columnist, and we haven't had you on the podcast before, so it's wonderful to see you at Midori House. But thank you for contributing so beautifully to this issue, and it's so nice because your concept of solar scent sort of made it onto the cover, and we have this headline, Solar Voyage, which is kind of really sums up the issue, because it's all about sun, sea and holidays and escapism. Tell us about the concept of the column in this issue.
1: Well, it's so lovely to be here, so thank you so much for having me. What I really wanted to do with this column was to unpick a term that you see a lot on fragrance bottles, especially in the summer. You're looking for your new summer fragrance and you see notes that are described as solar. And honestly, being a fragrance lover, but a sort of new interloper into the community of true experts, I've been exploring, and it seemed that there were lots of confusion around what solar actually means. So I took the opportunity, well, first of all, really think about how do these scents make me feel, but also what are they actually made up of?
0: I love the way that you sort of summon this idea of the solar kind of concept and memory of you're lying sort of in Brittany by the side of the water and your fiancé is swimming in the sea and then the sun is sort of beating down. It's like that wonderful kind of oblique sense of kind of just being incredibly sort of healed by the sun. Mm. It's not a kind of aggressive concept. It's this wonderful sense of holiday bliss, in a sense.
1: Yeah.
0: It's very, in a way, it's very subjective and sort of magical. And then all the way through the piece, you know, we're dipping into your memories. What does the kind of solar scent really conjure for you very personally?
1: Well, that sort of innate bliss, that sort of feeling of total satiety that the sun can give you, you know, it is, of course, subjective, but it's also universal. You know, we've all got a memory of that perfect summer's day when the sun is just warming your skin. But what I found really fascinating about this was that this is actually a gift that has been given to us. This feeling of total relaxation in the sun is something that just wasn't available before sunscreen. So the invention of sun-protective lotions is the gateway, really, to associating a feeling of total bliss in the sun, as opposed to feeling you have to run to the shade with a massive straw hat on. And actually, the way that we now associate the smell of sunscreen with that bliss is more tied up with the chemistry of what the original sunscreens were actually made of.
0: They were sort of cooking up some early sunscreens in the 30s.
1: That's right.
0: With Jean Patou and all these different people. But I don't really remember, even my parents say they didn't wear sunscreen in the 70s. So I think it's interesting, like, who adopted them, but how they came into our sort of scent landscape at being associated with holidays.
1: Mm. I mean, I think that the fact is by the 70s, having a really deep tan was really fashionable. So people could really go for it if they wanted to just get rid of, you know, the UVB and UVA protection. They just felt totally able to do that.
0: So what would you like to start with? We've got three scents to smell in the studio, and they're all here. I've already sprayed one, so I've already kind of like ruined my own palette.
1: No,
0: but if you start,
1: this
0: maybe
1: is a great
0: with Chanel.
1: Start. I think Chanel Paris Riviera is a really fantastic place to start, because if we're breaking down, you know, what it is that these fragrances can do, I think that Chanel is really one of the most effortlessly poised versions. Can I spit to you again?
0: Yeah.
1: So your first impression is a citrus, which with a solar fragrance is quite commonly listed as a top note, and it's you know, fresh, but it's a very graceful, it's slightly sharp on the opening, isn't it? But then you're instantly going into this soft neroli and airy jasmine, and what you'll find as it sort of sits on your skin and it will unfurl over time, is that you're going to go down to sort of very soft sandalwood and benzoin, which it's a particularly lovely note for like evoking warm skin. And it's a very grounding base note, which you probably will see on, you know, a few of these solar scents. But I think you really get it in this Chanel.
0: I love the way in the piece you say picture popping on a perfect white polo shirt for lunch before playing doubles tennis on a baking clay court on the Riviera. I was like,
1: on
0: yes,
1: the Riviera.
0: I'm there. I'm completely there. And I think it's lovely. In this issue, we have a lot of Riviera. We shot our cover there in Jean on the Presqu'île, and we were down and, you know, classic sort of wonderful sort of the hinterlands of Toulon. And I think there is a lot of amazing sort of evocations of the Riviera, but, you know, Olivia Polge really brings something to this scent where you feel there's a sense of being transported there. It's very clever.
1: Yes, it is. It's really, I think that there's, it's not listed, but that kind of, there's something aquatic here which really evokes the Riviera. And funnily enough, going back to my love of this cultural history of sunscreen, it was the Riviera that Eugene Schlemmer was sailing his yachts. So it's really the sort of birthplace of this solar scent story.
0: And it's quite sporty, this scent. It's kind of, it's got that kind of zesty kind of breeziness that you were talking about, which I really love about it. It kind of awakens the senses quite a lot. It's quite kind of peppy.
1: It is peppy, but I think for more pep still, you were kind of, I mean, it's funny because I think that when you talk about a slightly more bracing citrus, this Réservation Parfums Bleu Piscine is a really, I'm going to spray this just on the other hand and let you sniff it. But this is a green mandarin top note, which is really much, and you get lime.
0: Yeah, I'm live sniffing.
1: You're getting lime. If you start like veering into Julie Goulden territory, let me know.
0: No, I love Veer away. I love Julie Goulden.
1: The perfumer behind Réservation Parfum is Yann Vaznier, and he was kind enough to answer my questions for the column. He gave a really beautiful almost a perfumer's perspective on what solar fragrances mean, and he was explaining that his vision for this particular scent in the range, there's six, I believe, they've just launched earlier this year, but is this particular scent is to evoke a cool side, you know, cool water, slipping into cool water, and the shade of striped umbrellas and gorse bushes around the lounges. But you can get with this herbaceous sort of heart to the fragrance. You really get that feeling of like those, that sort of like hearing the cicadas in the bushes. And I think that also there's a, this reminds me again, I'm a child of the 80s and 90s, so Cool Water, do you remember Davidoff Cool Water? That was a really big fragrance in the 90s. And this has got a sort of that blue, that really kind of cool blue water.
0: I love that sense of the poolside. And also the idea that you go there, you know, you go there via Davidoff. It's kind of mad that they can do that with their scent.
1: This, you know, that's again, coming around to scent and memory, you know, it's great fun. And this one, I think, there's cypress and vetiver at the base, and vetiver is a really, really fantastic green. I think this is a morning fragrance to me. This is a, you know, just after breakfast, I'd have a spritz of this and then get myself to that pool.
0: Yeah, and I love the bushes and the awning, and maybe a little bit of a Campari soda moment at noon is coming up.
1: That's a
0: happening.
1: Whole other column. So yeah. When you get to talk about alcohol and fragrance and not the stuff that's evaporating. But yes, no, it's a really fun, I think this has got a slightly sort of like, if you can say a scent has a sense of humour, this feels like this has got a slight sense of humour.
0: Okay, well, we've got a final scent. It's Penhaligon's, and I love the way they have this little ribbon, kind of prim little ribbon tied around the neck of the bottle.
1: It is a prim little ribbon, and you know, Penhaligon's really do stand by this sort of English, classic Englishness, and almost Englishness as an imagined sort of state, you know, the kind of the quintessential English persona. To describe the scent, it is opening with a sort of zesty lemon, and you've got this sort of blackcurrant, which gives a slightly fruity sort of opening, but it's really hinging all on these lush florals. They've got some really like soft, and I mean, it's a sort of elegant tiara and lang lang and jasmine. So you've got your tropicals. They're really,
0: can you hit me? I'm going to use the other wrist.
1: I've been wearing this on dreary grey London afternoons to cheer myself up, because it really has.
0: The tiara is kind of, that's a tropical kind of South Sea.
1: Yes.
0: Flower.
1: And actually, the interview with Jan Vaznier, so he mentioned that this is one of the great functions of salicylates, is that they can really enlarge these beautiful, tropical, luscious florals. And this is what you've got, that sort of like, it's really like, it's this almost like sort of this waxiness, which plays into the idea of the, you know, these waxy white blooms, but also the sort of waxiness of your skin when you've been, you know, lying in the sun, and you've got that sort of natural oils that are coming through. So there's a sort of, it's a sort of beautiful warmth. Again, like Chanel's, you've got this base of sandalwood and vanilla and a cedarwood, which just brings it really down on a really soft, pillowy base. It's gorgeous.
0: And it could be a sort of, it reminds me of the early evening, you know, when you're on holiday and all the jasmines start opening and
1: yeah.
0: That kind of wafty smell of those quite tropical flowers.
1: Yes.
0: Just that really lovely sort of dusky moment of possibility.
1: Absolutely. I think this is quite a transformative scent. It's a sort of one that you want to slip on when you feel like you want to slip into a different gear. There are in the column some other very sort of floral fragrances, but it's a prim beauty. It's a sort of very, it's very put together. Some of the niche fragrances that we covered include Marlowe's Heliodos. And I mean, Heliodos is a very different nature of white floral. It's got a very much more indolent quality. It's buttery and it's a real rush of white flowers. And then you've got this sort of animalic dry down, which is, it's a little bit naughtier.
0: Well, I mean, that would just reflect the kind of diversity of everyone's different holiday experiences lived in the sun.
1: Yes, it's more a sort of 60s Lapisine sort of film, I'd say. It's just a different character, but a very similar sort of idea at its heart.
0: Well, Sophie, Cecil, thank you so much for joining me in the studio.
1: Thanks for having me.
0: It's been great fun.
1: It's been great fun.
0: And next, to end our summer issue special, some final thoughts. A reflection on the dazzling colour turquoise, which has captivated the freedom of the summer months, as well as appealing to jewellers alike.
2: I slipped the ring, borrowed from my sister, onto the middle finger of my right hand. The oval turquoise cabochon, set east-west in yellow gold, had come from Mexico. I knew that she didn't really like it, but I did. I shouldn't have taken it without asking, but the color was captivating, all that blue held in the warmth of gold, the heat of the sun caught in a stone. I wore it all night, dancing and later running along the shore of the lake until the sun came up. When I woke in the morning, though, I noticed that the turquoise stone was gone. Turquoise signifies the return to summer. It sits between sky and sea, a hybrid of blue tempered with green. The blue is steady and calm, while the green carries vitality. Without turquoise, there is no summer. When it catches the light, it reflects it back. We are returned to childhood, swimming in chlorinated pools, floating in salt water under a cloudless sky, free of weight and obligation. Turquoise in the wild moves, glints, shifts across surfaces. For me, it has an affinity with the freedom of the season, playful and alluring, yet composed, confident, offering clarity. The blue reassures, the green lifts it, guiding the color through its range as the light changes from early morning pale celeste to bright midday cyan and into deep teal as the day draws to a close. Turquoise, a mineral that hails from barren regions such as deserts in Tibet or Mexico, consists of hydrated copper and aluminium phosphate and was mined in the Sinai Peninsula as early as 3000 BC. The word comes from the 16th century French turquoise, meaning Turkish, a reference to the trade routes through which the stone reached Europe. First mined in Persia, turquoise has long been prized in architecture, decorative arts, and jewelry, and appears across the minarets of the Middle East and North Africa. It travels across cultures. I have seen it in the tiles of the Ketubia Mosque, in the Arab Hall at Leighton House Museum, and in the turquoise mosaic mask of Xutukuli, the Aztec god of fire. In jewelry, it is seldom faceted, its surface left smooth, its color enough. It was worn in ancient Egypt, often associated with Cleopatra. Native Americans favored turquoise with veins of pyrite, set boldly in silver. Its appeal endures. Cartier set turquoise into a bandeau tiara for Viscountess Astor in 1930. Van Cleef & Arpels continue to use it in Alhambra and Perlée collections. And Tiffany & Co. has placed it within its bird on a rock. Brazilian Fernando Jorge employed the stone in his sculptural creations. Earlier this year, I saw Audemars Piguet's new launch, Establishers Galet, a watch alternating tiger's eye and turquoise, set in gold. A homage to pebbles found on the lakes of the Vallée de Joux, summoning cold morning dips. My sister was gracious about the missing stone. I probably promised to replace it. Instead, I found a slender silver band set with alternating turquoise and lapis, which she preferred. She hadn't liked the ring. I had.
0: That was Convex Luxury Markets editor Brenda Tui musing on the colour turquoise. And that's all for Convex Corner today. My thanks to Julian DeBias for joining me here in the studio and to Marcella Palak in Zurich. Convex Corner is produced and edited by Steph Chungu and Joanna Moser. And thanks also to Desiree Bandely in Zurich and to Christy O'Grady for editing assistance. Remember to pick up a copy of the new summer issue of Confect. It's on all good newsstands now. I'm Sophie Grove. Goodbye and thanks for listening.
3: Thanks very much to Sophie Grove and the team. That was Confect Corner here on Monocle Radio. We've got a little bit of music with me, Chris Chermak, with you until the end of this hour after this.
4: Hello and welcome to the Monocle Cafe in London. Whether you're in the mood for the perfect flat white to kickstart your day, an evening apéro, a cardamom bun, or some neighbourhood recommendations, our friendly staff in Chiltern Street have you covered. 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

0: amici. Andiamo a ballare lì stasera?
1: Poppa out of Italy there, taking us to 1600 here in London. Thomas Waterhouse is standing by to take over. This has been Chris Chermak. Enjoy your afternoons. 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

0: You are listening to Monocle Radio in association with Chanel Watches. 7 times stronger than steel, the J12 ceramic is unmatched in its resistance to abrasions over time. Yet its greatest strength lies in its softness. Polished with diamond powder, it feels as smooth as silk against the skin. Combined with the Caliber 12.1 manufacture movement, the exceptional material embodies all the expertise and cutting-edge technology of Chanel watchmaking. An invincible softness that becomes one with whomever wears it. Chanel Watches, official timekeeper of Monocle Radio.
1: It's midnight in Hong Kong, 1800 in Kyiv, 1600 here in London, and midday in Miami. That's the time on Monocle Radio, brought to you by Chanel Watches. Broadcasting live from Studio 2 at Midori House in London, it's Tom Webb taking over from Chris Chermack. Now, in a moment, we're going to be delving into why Marco Rubio is trying to unify Libya. That is your Foreign Desk Explainer. Then at 1800 London time, we are assessing the day's biggest stories with our panel on the Monocle Daily, including a close look at Mark Carney's big submarine decision. Then at 2000 London time, we've got the premiere of Monocle on Fashion with Natalie Theodosi. This week, we're taking a look back at the past 2 weeks of menswear shows in Florence, Milan, and Paris. All of that, plus our global playlist as well. But first, here are the day's main news headlines. Jihadists are fighting in northern Mali to control a key camp where Russian paramilitaries and the country's military junta have been holed up. Russia's Africa Corps replaced the Wagner Group as Moscow's primary military presence in several African countries after the organization was brought under the Russian Ministry of Defense. The United Nations Secretary General has warned that artificial intelligence is developing faster than anyone can keep up. Antonio Guterres told delegates at the first ever government-level global dialogue on AI in Geneva that there is a need for globally harmonized rules to reduce potential risks, especially to children. Taiwan's military has announced that it has shifted the focus of its patriotic education training back to its original purpose as an anti-communism program. The program has had its name changed from anti-communist patriotic education to patriotic education in 2002, but has shifted back its focus to address the growing threat from the Chinese Communist Party. Seoul Metro will install English language warning signs around its depots after a string of illegal graffiti cases by foreign nationals in recent years. Officials say intruders typically enter in the early morning hours and spray paint park trains before leaving Korea, causing damage and costly repair work. I'm Tom Webb, and that's the news here on Monocle Radio.

0: Now it's off to Libya for the Foreign Desk Explainer.
1: If anyone on the Norwegian Nobel Committee, which annually selects the winner of the Nobel Peace Prize, has a sense of humour, they may want to keep an eye on developments in Libya. Imagine the hilarity circa this October 9th if they decided, on mature reflection, that the time had indeed come to garland a senior American official in honour of his tireless endeavours to bring an end to the fighting which has long bedeviled an especially rancorous pocket of the world, and hung the medal on Secretary of State Marco Rubio.
2: You have done a great job, great Secretary of State. I think he'll go down as the best ever.
1: Earlier this week in Washington, D.C., Rubio hosted Saddam Haftar, deputy commander of the Libyan National Army, which is not, in fact, actually really the Libyan National Army as such, a point to which we shall return. If Rubio is an appreciator of historical irony, he may have enjoyed the evocative ring of his interlocutor's name. Saddam Haftar, born circa the Gulf War of 1991, was indeed named after unlamented Iraqi tyrant Saddam Hussein by his father, Khalifa Haftar, commander of the Libyan National Army. Rubio, who has had to watch much of what should be his job being outsourced to one of his boss's sons-in-law, may also feel himself acquainted with the dynamic of underqualified relatives overpromoted by patriarchal potentate. Rubio's encounter with Haftar follows last week's meetings in Washington, D.C. between a representative of the Libyan National Army's rivals, Libya's Government of National Unity, and U.S. diplomatic and military grandees. The activity is part of renewed efforts to reunify Libya, a country which presently has two governments, though little governance. The basic backstory of Libya's schism is this. In 2011, amid the tumult of the Arab Spring and abetted by an intervention by NATO, Libya's long-serving leader Muammar Gaddafi, a self-glorifying despot given to impulsive action abroad and rule by eccentric whim at home, again Rubio may feel himself on familiar ground, was overthrown and murdered. Civil war ensued, fought mainly between factions vying for control of Libya, but also including side spats involving the local franchises of Islamic State and Al-Qaeda. Several other countries got involved, overtly or covertly, including Egypt, the United Arab Emirates, Syria, Turkey, Russia, and Israel. This was all brought to a halt, more or less, by a ceasefire agreement in 2020. Libya was nevertheless left effectively split between a government of national unity and a rival government of national stability, and consequently and subsequently neither unified nor stable. The Government of National Unity, or GNU, is the official internationally recognised one, based in Tripoli, led by Prime Minister Abdelhamid Dabebe, a somewhat sketchy former associate of Gaddafi. The GNU controls Libya's westernmost third or so. The Government of National Stability, or GNS, is based in Tobruk and Benghazi and steered by Khalifa Haftar, another somewhat sketchy former associate of Gaddafi. The GNS controls Libya's easterly two-thirds, give or take. The weary observer may at this point wonder if an obvious, if not exactly elegant, solution has presented itself, i.e. just draw a squiggle on the map, call the western chunk Tripolitania, the eastern hunk Cyrenaica, both names pleasing callbacks to antiquity, allow them to salute their own flags and elect their own leaders, and welcome the two new countries to the United Nations. There are suspicions that this is exactly what the Haftars have long wanted, not least because their bit would be the one with most of the oil, and this is high among the reasons nobody else in Libya would stand for it, so this proposition would appear to be one for the causes more problems than it solves file. The line from the US State Department, anyway, is that these meetings are occurring in the service of the opposite resolution, i.e. the one where Libya is reconciled and is governed by just the one bunch of people at once. The American plan, believed to be that of Massad Boulos, senior advisor to the president on Arab and Middle Eastern affairs, and somewhat inevitably the father of another of Donald Trump's sons-in-law, is a power-sharing framework which will shore up the official government in Tripoli while awarding some sort of executive role to Khalifa Haftar and then edging carefully towards actually holding long-postponed elections. Haftar is reportedly keen on this arrangement, a fact which may, and probably should, in itself cause the official government some concern. As well as most of the oil, Haftar's portion of Libya also has most of the guns. Given that it would, on balance, be much easier for Rubio to regard Libya from the far end of a barge pole, it is worth considering his motivations. One may be that he is, as secretaries of state go, somewhat underemployed, with all the really big stuff, Ukraine, Iran, Israel, being given to the president's cronies and family. But there is a considerable prize here for the winning. A stable and prosperous Libya would circumscribe illegal migration and discourage jihadism, both desirable outcomes. But, and much more importantly, one of the many enraging things about Libya is that it has always been potentially vastly wealthy. Just 7.5 million people living along a glorious and highly visitable stretch of Mediterranean coastline atop what could be the world's 10th largest reserves of oil, all a short sail from thirsty European markets. For Monocle Radio, I'm Andrew Muller.
0: That was the Foreign Desk Explainer. And do tune in for a new edition every Wednesday at 2200 London time, right here on Monocle Radio. We'll have another look at the day's top stories at the top of the hour. And Andrew Muller will be back in 1800 London time for the Daily. And we're going to be assessing Mark Carney's big submarine decision as Germany and South Korea vie for the contract. Right, it's time for the summer playlist. The tunes are up next.
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0: First track, then, is a summery one, of course it is. We are going to bring you something from Anitta, Brazilian singer, songwriter and dancer born in Rio de Janeiro, who's rose to fame from singing in a church choir to becoming this global pop icon. This is Mandinga. Bye, bye, bye, bye.

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2: No, I said no. You got to let me go. 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

0: slowing things down there with a Monocle throwback from Astrid Gilberto, a Brazilian-American singer who became an international star through her ethereal vocals on the 1964 hit The Girl from Ipanema. Now, we're going to take a short break and we're going to turn the tempo right up.
1: The Monocle Daily wraps up the day in Europe every weekday at 1800 London time. 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
0: We're going to Nigeria now for the brilliant Thames. This is Love Me Gigi.

Kanga Russell there with their huge hit Ride from their new album. Yes, they are back. And yes, they're very much worth seeking out. Playing at Zurich next weekend. Get tickets if you can. Now, we are going to return with the news headlines and we're going to bring you a full hour of music.

0: You're listening to Monocle Radio in association with Chanel Watches. The strength of the Caliber 12.1 manufacturer movement lies in its uncompromising robustness. Yet it is the infinite smoothness with which it delivers the seconds that guarantees the J12's flawless chronometric precision. Visible behind is a perfectly circular oscillating weight and 191 meticulously assembled components, reflecting the prowess of the Caliber 12.1. The embodiment of Chanel's watchmaking excellence with understated strength. Chanel Watches, official timekeeper of Monocle Radio.
1: It's midnight in Singapore, 1800 in Zurich, 1700 here in London, and midday in Toronto. That's the time on Monocle Radio, brought to you by Chanel Watches. Coming to you live from Studio 2 at Midori House in London, it's Tom Webb with you here on Monocle Radio. Now, in an hour's time, we'll be live from Midori House to unpack the day's biggest stories on the Monocle Daily, including the Smithsonian. Is the leadership in trouble? We'll find out with Andrew Muller. We're going to be joining him again for this week's edition of The Foreign Desk. And then at 20:00 London time, we've got the premiere of this week's edition of Monocle on Fashion with Natalie Theodosi, and it's all about menswear. That's all ahead here on Monocle Radio, but first let me bring you the day's main news headlines. Jihadists are fighting in northern Mali to control a key camp where Russian paramilitaries and the country's military junta have been holed up. Russia's Africa Corps replaced the Wagner Group as Moscow's primary military presence in several African countries after the organization was brought under the Russian Ministry of Defense. The United Nations Secretary General has warned that artificial intelligence is developing faster than anyone can keep up. Antonio Guterres told delegates at the first ever government-level global dialogue on AI in Geneva that there is a need for globally harmonized rules to reduce potential risks, especially to children. Taiwan's military has announced that it has shifted the focus of its patriotic education training back to its original purpose as an anti-communism program. The program has had its name changed from anti-communist patriotic education to patriotic education in 2002, but has shifted back its focus to address the growing threat from the Chinese Communist Party. Seoul Metro will install English language warning signs around its depots after a string of illegal graffiti cases by foreign nationals in recent years. Officials say intruders typically enter in the early morning hours and spray paint park trains before leaving Korea, causing damage and costly repair work. I'm Tom Webb, and that's the news here on Monocle Radio.

0: Very excited to say we've got almost a full hour of music, a very exciting mix for our summer playlist before the episode of the Monocle Daily Live at the top of the hour with Andrew Miller with all the analysis of today's latest news. The music is coming up next.
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0: We're heading straight to Austria for the first track this hour. It's the brilliant Sophie Royer, signed on to Stone's Throw. Very, very promising and very strong record label. This is I Forget I'm So Young.

0: Under Toi from Munya, the Canadian pianist, classically trained, but likes to change things a little bit with that hit there. Now, we're going to take a short break, and then we've got a classic coming your way.
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0: Pure citrusy deliciousness on its way from the French duo Blue Toucan, a Monocle favourite, so much so that we've even made some Monocle radio themes from exactly them. 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

0: soulful dance music by the Amsterdam duo Dam Swindle. That was Not Enough. Now, we are going to take a short break, but we will be back, and we've got another classic for you just in time for Pride.
1: Bienvenue to the Monocle Café in Paris. Tucked away on Rue Bachaumont in Paris' beautiful second arrondissement, it's the perfect spot for a noisette, an evening apéro, some retail therapy, or a browse of our print offerings. Our friendly staff are on hand to help and impart a bit of neighborhood wisdom too. You're always welcome at the Monocle Café, so why not join us in Paris today? À bientôt!
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0: We're heading to Paris for an artist inspired by Soho Club Madame Jojo's. This is Christine and the Queens with Girlfriend.

entirely self-taught, began composing music at the age of 10. It's Pierre Demier to close the music this hour. But stay tuned to Monocle Radio because, of course, it is time for the Monocle Daily. Andrew Miller is here. His panel have assembled and they've got a lot of news coming your way.

0: You are listening to Monocle Radio in association with Chanel Watches. The strength of the Caliber 12.1 manufacture movement lies in its uncompromising robustness. Yet it is the infinite smoothness with which it delivers the seconds that guarantees the J12's flawless chronometric precision. Visible behind is a perfectly circular oscillating weight and 191 meticulously assembled components reflecting the prowess of the Caliber 12.1, the embodiment of Chanel's watchmaking excellence with understated strength. Chanel Watches, official timekeeper of Monocle Radio.
1: It's 2 a.m. in Tokyo, 1900 in Paris, 1800 here in London, and 1300 in Washington, D.C. That's the time on Monocle Radio, brought to you by Chanel Watches. Canada bets big on submarines, the White House sets about rewriting history, and are grown adults not entitled to 5 minutes of goddamn peace? I'm Andrew Muller. The Monocle Daily starts now. Hello and welcome to the Monocle Daily, coming to you from our studios here at Midori House in London. I'm Andrew Muller. My guests, Patty Cohen and Phil Tinline, will discuss the day's big stories, and we'll hear from Washington, D.C. as the Smithsonian Institution tries to duck a history lesson from the President of the United States. Stay tuned, all that and more coming up right here on the Monocle Daily. This is the Monocle Daily. I'm Andrew Muller, and I am joined today by Patty Cohen, global economics correspondent at the New York Times, and Phil Tinline, journalist, documentary maker, and the author most recently of Ghosts of Iron Mountain. Hello to you both.
2: Hello there.
3: Hello.
1: Patty, first of all, inviting you, as we often do, to speak on behalf of the entire American nation, but also, as you have previously disclosed, as the mother of an actual professional footballer, defend, if you can, Donald Trump's attempt to rig tonight's match against Belgium.
2: All right. Well, I'm not going to get into defending, but I will say...
1: Careful.
2: ...that... I will say that some people did comment that they thought it was literally the best decision that Donald Trump has ever made.
1: Would your son be among this cohort you have referred to as some people?
2: I don't really want to, you know, identify, get into personal things. But, of course, arguably, that is a very low bar terms of decisions made by the president. But let's just say there's a lot of nationalistic World Cup fever about.
1: Oh, I'm just excited, Phil, that he's discovered something other than golf that he can cheat at. This must be really exciting for him. How recently, I have to ask, Phil, did you scrape off the St. George's Cross face paint before coming in here today?
3: Well, I'm afraid I am a total and utter letdown, not only to you, not only to my nation, but also to myself in this context. I have not actually watched any of the matches because I am busy. But no, normally
2: I
3: do.
2: Well, you were probably sleeping,
3: that's true. Yes. Normally, when the World Cup's on, I do kind of rear up from my total indifference about football and watch them. But this time, I haven't even managed to do that.
1: So do you actually know who won last night?
3: I know England won.
1: Okay,
3: yeah.
1: Fine.
3: Yeah. I read it on my phone with one eye this morning.
1: Apologies to any listeners who haven't watched the highlights yet. We will start, however, in Canada, no longer in the World Cup, where a few hours from now, Prime Minister Mark Carney will announce who is supplying the Royal Canadian Navy with its new submarine fleet. The final contenders are South Korea's Hanwha Oceans and Germany's ThyssenKrupp. A confident-looking scoop in the Globe and Mail has it that ThyssenKrupp's Type 212CD has got the nod ahead of Hanwha Ocean's KS3, assuming the Globe and Mail has not perpetrated its own submarine-related equivalent of the Chicago Daily Tribune's infamous 1948 headline, Dewey Defeats Truman. Canada appears to have decided to buy within NATO and draw closer to Europe. Phil, first of all, because I know you have recently been researching the defence capabilities of this nation, among others, Canada will go once the whole complement has been delivered, which will not be a short process, but it will go from the current four antique, barely serviceable Royal Navy cast-offs it has to 12 modern and extremely expensive submarines. How big a statement is this?
3: It seems to be pretty big, and it's not only the Globe and Mail that's calling it for ThyssenKrupp of Germany and Norway. The noted journal Eurasian Times has done the same. And, you know, if you're announcing it at the NATO summit, announcing it for, you know, a member of NATO, two members of NATO, would seem sort of intuitive. So, I mean, perhaps that's another hint as well. But no, it's a very big deal, I think. It speaks to a whole number of things. It speaks to the question of countries in NATO, their capacity to manage without the US. That's part of it. It also speaks to the impact of climate change, of global warming, global heating on the Arctic, where increasingly that is becoming a live geopolitical zone of contestation. That's one of the reasons they need these new subs, is for long, rather grim, one would imagine, journeys under the ice in order to protect Canadian interests and Canadian cables, I think, from the Russians. It also speaks to another aspect of defence spending, which we talk about here a lot, which is generation of jobs. And if it is indeed ThyssenKrupp, it speaks to a kind of, you know, more concerted attempt to revive NATO, even in the world where its biggest member and funder is looking more sceptical.
1: And Patty, if it is, as reporting suggests, ThyssenKrupp, is this a surprise? I ask that not just because a lot of Canadian defence types were punting confidently on South Korea, but possibly because South Korea's defence sector has recently looked unstoppable. They have been shifting kit left, right and centre.
2: Well, I think an important point is which Phil mentioned, is NATO thinking about defense in the future without the United States being as reliable a partner as it has been in the past. And so they're looking, clearly they want to increase the defense industry among the members. There's a big push in Europe to, you know, develop defense capabilities that they can sell to other members as well, because otherwise it's not as economically viable. So all of these things are coming into it, and I think we're going to see some of these tensions play out this week at the NATO summit.
1: Phil, also going to ask you, because of the work you've recently been doing on future defense capability, does this seem like an unnervingly big bet on the future of crewed systems? Because Canada won't be sailing these things for another decade. The conventional wisdom among drone boffins is that generations of development are currently occurring within cycles of a few weeks. We are living in a world where already Russia has, for example, suffered a significant defeat at sea from a country which doesn't actually have a navy. Is it possible that, and we're going to need to do some work with the metaphor here to picture white elephants which do actually function underwater, that this is what Canada has purchased? I mean, I do assume that somebody at the Ministry of Defence who deals with this stuff for a living has thought about this.
3: Well, that's an optimistic and heartening assumption. No, I mean, I was speaking this morning to one of the people who's involved in the Strategic Defence Review here, and I was putting to them the thing that I've noticed in several of the interviews I've done for the piece I'm writing for Chatham House, which is this emphasis, as you say, on the small as well as the big, on the nimble and the swiftly developing field, not only of drones, but, you know, uncrewed planes, robotics and so on and so on, where obviously we're talking about smaller items of kit, faster development, speaking more to the sort of curve of innovation that you're talking about. But as the person I'm speaking to this morning perfectly reasonably pointed out, you have to do both. You know, you do still have to have, you know, the big clunking fist that's going to defend you. And that does involve taking this kind of gamble, because you can't build a submarine in a couple of weeks. So, I mean, yes, it is a gamble, massively so, but I do think that you would be taking more of a gamble if you decided to sort of move entirely into the small. I also think, though, that an emphasis on that sort of stuff is in terms of how we talk to the public about it, you know, something that should be, you know, more to the fore.
1: Just to follow that one up quickly, Phil, and again, I don't know if your conversations with defence boffins of late have got into this, but is the, what you might call, the theatre important? Is there a statement inherent in saying we have 12 great big submarines, in much the same way that I know there is arguments being had about is there really still any point in an aircraft carrier if you can have this enormous thing with 5,000 sailors and dozens of aircraft on it, which can be sunk by a missile launch from a long way away that cost a fraction of the price? But nevertheless, I have heard from serious people, it's still a bit of a calling card that you're able to put one of these in the water.
3: Well, yes. And I mean, and these are not nuclear subs, but, you know, there is obviously a deterrent factor in this. I mean, I think one of the mistakes we often make thinking about this stuff is that it is literally just about what you can do with the kit. As you say, it's also about, you know, what people, you know, what sort of fear it might induce. I mean, the other thing about it, though, just coming back to what you were saying, Patty, about NATO, is Boris Pistorius, German minister, is sort of talking, you know, on the basis that ThyssenKrupp are indeed likely to get the contract, that there is a real advantage in, you know, more than one NATO country having kit that's basically the same. So there's that element to it as well.
1: Well, just finally on that, Patty, as Phil intimates, that this submarine has already been ordered by Germany and Norway. This would therefore have the effect of binding Canada closer to Europe. There wasn't an American offering in the running here, so this isn't a case of the American offering being snubbed in favour of a European one. But nevertheless, is Canada also thinking, given recent events, that being further enmeshed with Europe might not be a bad thing?
2: Oh, I mean, I think that's very clear. And clearly Mark Carney has been the most vocal, perhaps, of any NATO member about the importance of becoming more and more independent from the United States on several levels, but particularly on security, and that the security guarantee isn't there. And I will just add that one big problem that has plagued NATO, even when everybody was getting along, including the United States, was that this, in theory, there was supposed to be this interoperability, which is, you know, no matter where something, some kind of weapon was produced, that it was supposed to be interoperable. And that clearly has not been the case. And certainly in building up now European defense industry, that's something that at least a lot of the actors are very aware of and focused on now.
1: Well, to France now, where large-scale harumphing has been occasioned by a call from the National Human Rights Commission to do away with designated child-free spaces. These have proliferated in France in recent years in a variety of settings, the idea being to allow adults some respite from the racket generated by other people's ghastly infants. The National Human Rights Commission appears to have been tipped all the way over the edge by the introduction by French state railway concern SNCF of Optimum class, promising, among other comforts, an absence of children under 12. The commission sees this and similar manifestations as, quote, and I really wish I could do the accent, but I can't, a symptom of what some call adult domination or adultism. This rests on a set of prejudices that form the basis of a system of discrimination against children because of their young age. Patty, I put it to you that this statement is just absolute twaddle. We discriminate against children all the time, and so we should. We don't let them drink whiskey, get tattoos, and ride motorbikes.
2: So what I think is so interesting is that actually the New York Times did a story with a completely different framing of this issue, and which was basically that

0: society, that now that's not the case. So that the frame I've been hearing about this in is all about kind of American bashing of terrible child rearing practices.
1: I think this week of all week and this year of all years, Phil, we're quite content to find something else to blame the United States for. But fundamentally, who is right here? Is it the people who are willing to pay a bit extra for a comfy seat on a train in a quiet carriage where some ice cream smeared brat is not going to be running up and down the aisle? Or is it the ice cream smeared brats and their heedless parents?
0: Well, I can't imagine where you're coming out on
2: that.
0: It's hard to say.
1: I genuinely have nuanced views on it.
2: the standard of impartiality that you're reaching for here is truly...
1: I have perhaps surprisingly nuanced views, which I will come to.
2: I mean, just very quickly on what Patty was saying, I mean, I wonder if one of the American practices that's been imported into France is not letting children drink wine, which may be why the children are rather more active.
0: Clearly, that is the root of the problem. The kind of appalling Puritanism.
1: Yes, I for one, was given tincture of laudanum from a young age. Never did me any harm, etc.
2: I mean, I would say, having been twice through I've got two daughters, and going through the process of being a stressed, knackered young parent in London, or not the youngish, but, you know, in my mid-30s, it is awful anyway, negotiating a big city, negotiating most places when you've got kids.
1: No one asked you to have them.
2: It's stressful, I know, but I did have them, and I'm very pleased that I did, and so should you be, because I will pay taxes towards your pension, as well you know. But I do think, therefore, that a little bit more kindness and tolerance is the way to deal with this, not talking about it in terms of human rights, because as soon as you start doing it in terms of rights and isms and bans, it all becomes ever more kind of rules bound. I mean, I just think it's kind of unkind. And frankly, also, in the optimum carriages, there'll probably be somebody playing their phone out loud in music anyway.
1: Yeah, I know. Well, they should be thrown out of a window.
0: No, but I really think you've hit the point here, which is, and again, maybe this is a very American response in the sense that, which is a very legalistic response to everything. Sure. And so the idea that this is even hitting the Court of Human Rights to me is ridiculous.
2: Yeah.
0: You know, regardless of whether you think there should be children in carriages or not, it's just not that's not the proper framework to be thinking about this and such. I mean, you know, speaking as both a parent and a traveler without kids, if people want to pay more for a car, for a quiet car without kids, why not? There can be a quiet car with kids as well.
2: Sure.
0: I mean, it's not an issue. I just can get very exercised.
2: I think if you're banning them from the whole train, like you would be banning them from a restaurant or banning them from a museum, then that's a bit more.
0: Absolutely.
2: But no, fair point.
0: Absolutely. But I don't see what the big deal is.
1: See, among my surprisingly nuanced views on the subject,
2: Phil, to hear these.
1: Yeah, no. I speak as someone who has both done the long haul flight with somebody's 4-year-old kicking the back of their seat the entire way, which I will recognize is an issue with the parent, not the child.
2: Yes.
1: I also speak, I think, to my considerable credit, as someone who has more than once on very long flights to Australia, like cheerfully passed the time reading stories to other people's children.
2: Well, that is
1: in order to give their mother a break. Because aside from anything else, what else am I doing?
2: You should have an ABE for that.
1: I should.
0: Yeah, exactly.
1: That is true. But my nuanced argument is, Phil, that the actual problem on public transport is adults behaving like children.
2: Yeah, absolutely. And I was on my way here on the tube and somebody sat down and accidentally kicked me as he sat down, was very apologetic, and then proceeded to play something really loud on his phone. Until about 3 months ago...
1: Did you thrash them unmercifully?
2: Until about 3 months ago, I would have said, do you have any headphones, or one of my various lines. Instead, I just moved to the other end of the carriage. So I've moved to from the assertive to the passive-aggressive on this, which is kind of core English of me, which I rather feel embarrassed about. But no, I do think that specific thing... which I think dates pretty specifically to the point when headphone jacks were removed from smartphones in order to make space for, you know, yet another camera lens or whatever. That, you know, leads directly through to people not being bothered to put their headphones on Bluetooth and just playing their phones out loud, which is something that should be policed unmercifully using weaponry.
0: I mean, it's kind of a good manners thing. It's consideration for other people.
1: So is this possibly then a manifestation, the whole sort of child-free spaces thing, Patty, of people deciding to blame children because that's easier than blaming the adults?
0: I mean, you know,

0: I think it almost seems to me kind of the petification, people being petty.
1: That's an excellent word.
0: of things in everyday life that, you know, we have to kind of, you know, there's this expression in America, which may not make the same sense here, but, you know, which my mother used to say to me, like, don't make a federal case out of everything.
1: right,
0: you know, instead of like something little. Like, you know, we're not a federal case. We're making it like a universal human rights case out of everything, you know, to be polite.
2: Yeah. Well, to Japan now, where it says here increasing numbers of people are realizing that a Casio digital watch, which might cost roughly as much as a medium-sized bento box, tells the same time as an upscale Swiss timepiece, which might cost more than your house. Casio's G-Shock range is said to be flying once again from shelves after being flaunted by assorted celebrities and acquiring a semi-ironic hipster cachet among young European folk with silly hair. Casio says that in the last 5 years or so, its sales have more than tripled. Phil, first of all, have you ever owned a Casio digital watch or anybody's digital watch?
1: I think I did own a Casio digital watch, but what I was much prouder of, which speaks to the G-Shock thing, is a digital watch which had a thick rubber casing and a thick rubber strap and a thing on it saying that I could use it at 50 meters depth. And despite my best efforts wearing it in the swimming pool and so on, I never actually managed to get down to 50 meters depth to see if the watch would shatter if I went to 51.
2: See, I was possibly an untowardly cynical child, but I did used to see that on G-Shock watches at the time and think, like, who's ever tested this? And like the only time anybody's ever go, these will be somebody's final thoughts as their ship heads towards the sea. It's like, wow, it's still keeping good time.
1: Yes, I'm late for a meeting.
2: I cannot help but notice that both of you are wearing watches.
0: No, I'm wearing a Fitbit.
2: Okay, you're wearing a Fitbit. Does that not tell the time?
0: It does tell the time.
2: Well, that's kind of
0: beside the point.
2: And it's technically a watch. Phil, you are wearing, that's an actual watch with hands.
1: It is.
2: Probably, I dare say, a mechanism.
1: Yes, it is. And it also has a chip out of the glass on it because...
2: you hit somebody who was playing music on the tube.
1: The last two times I've been to America, I have trodden on it both times. The first time...
0: Again, America's fault.
1: Well, the reason the first time was that I went to, or tried to go to Columbia University and got off at the wrong 116th Street stop and found myself in a queue for a food bank surrounded by people who didn't obviously have a lot of disposable income. So I thought I should probably take my watch off while I walked up Morningside Heights to actual Columbia University, which then clacked with my hotel key and a crack slowly spread through the course of the rest of the trip across my watch. So that is why I'm wearing this watch.
2: A persuasive argument right there, Patty, for the impracticability of the fancy timepiece. But is there possibly something else going on here in Japan and indeed elsewhere amidst a fairly widespread cost of living crisis? Are people enticed by something which is both cheap, utilitarian, and ultimately one suspects disposable?
0: I mean, I guess my response when I saw this story, I thought, why is this a story that people buy affordable watches? I mean, what seems to me the story is that, as you were kind of indicating in the beginning, why do people buy watches that cost tens or hundreds of thousands of dollars?
2: They might be really nice.
0: Yeah, I mean, and it's a piece of jewelry, but I mean, for the most part, unless you're buying that as a status symbol, you know, why, you know, it seems like a logical thing that people should buy something that does its job well and is affordable and looks nice. And that's kind of what, you know, economies are about.
1: Yeah.
0: So, I mean, maybe this is just an example of the economy working. The market is working.
2: Is it weird, though, Phil, that digital watches, like cheap utilitarian digital watches like the Casio G-Shock, have survived the mobile phone? Because almost everybody now has one of those, which obviously does also tell the time.
1: Well, yes, but I mean, this is quite a common thing. I mean, here we are speaking on the radio 8 years after the invention of television, right? I mean, you know, we hang on to old technologies. Well, I mean, what I quite like about this is because I remember when digital watches were extremely space age and modern and exciting and like, you know, you looked at the way that
2: some,
1: the numbers...
2: Some had calculators.
1: Yeah, right, exactly. They looked at the way that numbers were created out of lines. It was all very exciting, which makes me sound like I'm 1,000 years old. But what I quite like is that even that has now become retro. So even the digital has become retro.
0: I mean, things have come back. I do think there was a period after kind of the adoption of cell phones when the watch industry kind of really tanked and people stopped wearing watches for a while. And then it started to come back. And now, right, people wear watches all the time, or they wear Fitbits, let's say, or something like that. And it's the same way that, I don't know, vinyl records or...
1: Well, dumb phones.
0: You know, yeah, I mean, there are aspects of... objects that we grew up with that maybe they both serve a contemporary function and also evoke some nostalgia.
1: There's another one that I've spotted recently, including in a really nice little vintage shop, clothes shop in Soho. But I've seen this in a number of places now, which is the old passport photo booth. Just as like you kind of queue up with your friends, or you kind of do silly faces and stuff, and that kind of, and the Polaroid coming back as well, I think is examples of this.
2: Well, to the United States, where the latest target of the administration of President Donald Trump in its unrelenting culture war would appear to be the nest of Pinko subversives, which trades as the Smithsonian Institution, or as it may well be known by the time he has done, the Donald J. Trump Institute of Donald J. Trump. A new and by no means inane or unnecessary report by the White House Domestic Policy Council points a quivering finger at the Smithsonian's National Museum of American History, suggesting that its leadership has, quote, explicitly adopted an ideological framework that no longer treats the American story as a shared national inheritance to be taught or celebrated, but as a political instrument to divide, dispirit, and discourage our citizens. And we have one here. Patty, as luck would have it, I was at the National Museum of American History a couple of years ago, my multiple visit to it, genuinely one of my favourite museums anywhere on earth. It strikes me that the correct response to this characterization of it would be for people to put their thumbs in their ears and make a sort of waggling gesture with their fingers. That museum's a joy. It's an absolute celebration of everything fantastic about America.
0: I mean, you know,
2: it's got Eddie Van Halen's guitar.
0: I'm having trouble kind of articulating literally the depth of my despair about this story, because I see this as a really something out of the authoritarian playbook, which we are increasingly seeing during the Trump administration. And one of the things that in some ways does not get the same amount of attention, and certainly, you know, having masked ICE agents arrest people off the street is, you know, of a different kind of a different character. But what you have here is trying to take control of and change history and facts and the narrative. And we've seen it not only in terms of historical institutions, we've seen it in universities, we've seen it in science very disturbingly. There's a new proposal that has come out recently, which would be worth a whole segment, actually, which is basically wanting to substitute peer review, which is the gold standard for all scientific examination, for essentially political judgments in terms of funding. And so I see this as part of a very broad and very disturbing kind of campaign against, you know, historical truth. And it's something that I really hope that there is a lot of resistance to.
2: Phil, why does this play anywhere, though? Because this is an extreme manifestation of an argument that happens all over the world. It certainly happens here. It certainly happens in my native Australia. There appears to be a hefty component of populations who are simply unable to countenance the idea that the history of their country may contain bad things as well as good things. And obviously, the history of every country contains bad things as well as good things.
1: Yes, or at least that's the assumption made by the people who are proposing to represent them, that you know, Americans are such a querulous and, you know, easily upset bunch of snowflakes that the very mention of anything disobliging in their history will cause them to panic, which would slightly cut against the version of America, which is also put forward by Donald Trump, which is it's all about freedom and bravery and courage. I mean, you kind of can't have both. I mean, I absolutely echo everything that Patty said. I mean, there's a in the reporting on this in The Independent here, there's a quote from President Trump's executive order earlier in the year where he talks about, quote, improper ideology. Mm. Well, you can't ponce about celebrating freedom and the Declaration of Independence and start bullying people over improper ideology. Nor actually can you start criticising people who are manifesting not communists as though they're communists while behaving like a communist.
2: Except, Phil, as we've been discovering, apparently you can. But Paddy, I'm always baffled by this in any context, and In Australia in particular, we had a prime minister for a long time, John Howard, who traded on what he called the black armband view of history. This was dismissing those Australians who sort of, as he saw it, fretted untowardly about the dispossession and persecution of Australia's indigenous peoples, all of which is a fact. It is a thing that happened. And I've never understood why it's difficult for people to accept that without somehow taking it personally.
0: Well, I mean, I think you make a good point that this is a battle and an issue in every country under the globe, free democracies deal with it and struggle with it. In the United States, I will say that this is part of a much larger cultural, ideological conflict that has been going on for decades, which even before Trump had his designs on politics, and where you saw it in universities, and certainly, you know, called the culture wars, which seemed to subside in some sense. And, you know, part of it is a reaction to which was a kind of militancy on the left as well in terms of what were acceptable narratives of history and acceptable viewpoints. And there was an ideological policing that went on, I think, or maybe that still goes on in universities on the left. And it's not in any way kind of something, a monopoly on the right or the left in terms of, you know, wanting my interpretation of history and such. But again, I do think, you know, particularly as you were talking about the Smithsonian, which has been an institution that has, you know, been an incredible steward of America's cultural and historical legacy. And it's very distressing to see that now this, too, is another institution that's becoming very politicized.
2: Paddy Cohen and Phil Tinline, thank you both for joining us. Finally on today's show, and sticking with matters Smithsonian, as America marks 250 years since the Declaration of Independence, a new Smithsonian exhibition is celebrating the nation's history. But with President Trump demanding that more patriotic version of the past, curators find themselves at the center of a battle over who gets to tell America's story. Charlotte MacDonald Gibson has this for Monocle.
3: Wandering through a new exhibition at the Smithsonian National Museum of American History, celebrating the 250th anniversary of U.S. independence, there are plenty of exhibits that would make President Donald Trump beam. There is a section devoted to the military campaigns of the Revolutionary War, in which George Washington's uniform is reverentially displayed. Then there is the portable desk upon which Thomas Jefferson drafted the Declaration of Independence, and the gunboat Philadelphia, sunk by British forces in July 1776, which is being painstakingly restored by a team led by curator Jennifer Jones.
4: It's a touchstone back to America's founding. The innovation that was needed by those who were brought to the shores of Lake Champlain, as Ken said, almost 10,000 to 12,000 men, women, workers, soldiers, who were all brought together to build that fortification on the eve of us signing that declaration. It just speaks to how America has always been sort of the underdog in trying to create new ways of thinking about democracy.
3: But head downstairs to the main atrium, and there are items which speak to a less bombastic version of U.S. history. a dress worn by pioneering transgender actress Alexandra Blings, a wedding cake topper from a gay marriage, artifacts from the long battle for civil rights and racial justice. These objects reflect collective struggles against America's historical prejudices, and Theodore Gonsalves, curator of a new exhibition titled In Pursuit of Life, Liberty and Happiness, was determined that the whole history of the United States, in all its messy glory, would be represented.
5: It's a very complex country, as all countries are, as all histories are. People bring their own views of the world to that particular object. Our job is not to predict what people are going to think about that. Our job is to create a space for reflection and to tell the truth about history, to tell the truth about where we've been as a country. So hopefully we've had a chance to do that. And within truth telling, there will be some uncomfortable aspects, but it's in the reckoning of it that people find the lessons that they want to take.
3: Gonsalves is sharing the conventional view of history, that we should learn from our past mistakes to lessen the risk of repeating them. But America is not living through conventional times, and Donald Trump has a very specific view of US history that he wants to celebrate, one in which the white men who founded the nation are portrayed as nothing less than saints, with any moral complexity airbrushed from the collective memory. For example, at Freedom Plaza, a short walk from the National Wall, workers are busy putting the finishing touches on a statue of founding father and slave owner Caesar Rodney, resurrected by the White House after being taken down in Delaware during the racial justice protests of 2020. This is all part of an executive order Trump issued last March titled Restoring Truth and Sanity to American History, which laid out his complaints against museums, and the Smithsonian institutions in particular, for being too woke and promoting a distorted narrative of US history. Rather than grappling with the ambiguity of historical memory, Trump insists history's role is to remind Americans of our extraordinary heritage. In December, the White House wrote a letter demanding that the Smithsonian send them details of every exhibit planned for the 250th anniversary, insisting that they all convey a positive view of American history, which could have presented a challenge to Gonsalves, Jones, and the other curators. For 4 years, they've been sifting through the more than 1.7 million objects in the museum's collection to find 250 items that represent key moments in US history. As well as the historical objects linked directly to the Battle for Independence and those representing struggles for equal rights, there are also whimsical items. An electric Coney Island hot dog cooker from 1904, the first frozen margarita machine, Dorothy's ruby red slippers from The Wizard of Oz. Political objects appear carefully selected to reflect both sides of the divide. We have a red MAGA hat, but also Nancy Pelosi's gavel. There is Ronald Reagan's campaign t-shirt, situated near Barack Obama's basketball. And there is some gentle trolling of all politicians in an interactive exhibit encouraging people with different opinions to find non-confrontational ways to work through them. But Gonsalves insists they were not making political calculations in designing the exhibition, and said their work has been unaffected by all the sound and the fury coming from the White House, with no requests made for changes at any stage of the process.
5: We're not thinking about necessarily a balance of ideologies. The persons that are working here are trained in thinking about the evaluation of historical information. The use of an artifact is direct evidence of a thing that happened. Someone did something in a particular place and time.
3: For all Trump's bluster, so far, there have only been a few concrete examples of changes to nationwide exhibits at the behest of the White House. Perhaps Trump hoped that his threats would provoke a collective self-censorship from the custodians of the nation's history. But instead, he has unleashed a wave of creative thinking around the nature of reflection, which is perhaps exactly the birthday gift America needs today.
2: That was Charlotte MacDonald Gibson in Washington, D.C. for Monocle. That is all for this edition of the Monocle Daily. Thanks to our panellists today, Patty Cohen and Phil Tinline. Today's show was produced by Tom Webb and researched by Josefina Astrid Nagler-Gomez. Our sound engineer was Christy O'Grady. I'm Andrew Muller here in London. The Daily is back at the same time tomorrow. Thanks for listening.

0: 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We really take a risk.
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3: Hello, it's Tom Webb back on Monocle Radio. That was the Monocle Daily. Thank you very much to Andrew Muller. And yes, the Casio is back, whether you like it or not. We can listen back to that episode right now, monocle.com, if you missed it. We're going to be returning to Andrew Muller for the Foreign Desk at the top of the hour. But to get us there, it's nothing but music. And we're going to kick off immediately with this huge hit in Brazil from the wonderful Silva.

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0: Svea, the Swedish singer and songwriter, with that classic here on Monocle Radio, Never Call Me Again. 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
0: A truly wonderful collaboration. Now, I hope they do more together. This is Agnes Nunes, the Brazilian singer and songwriter, collaborating with Neo Beats. It's Lisboa.

0: Can only be Lord Funk there, the renowned French DJ, very well known around the world for his deep knowledge of funk, soul, and rare grooves, that being one of them. Now, stay tuned to Monocle Radio. I'll be back with your latest news headlines, and then we have the Foreign Desk.
1: You're listening to Monocle Radio in association with Chanel Watches. The silhouette of the J12 watch sets itself apart with its clean, precise lines. Yet, once worn, it is its softness that stands out. Polished with diamond powder, the highly resistant ceramic that adorns it entirely feels as smooth as silk against the skin. A sensory appeal painstakingly perfected for over a quarter of a century that reveals the watchmaking excellence of Chanel. An invincible softness that becomes one with whomever wears it. Chanel Watches, official timekeeper of Monocle Radio.
0: It's 2 a.m. in Hong Kong, 2100 in Helsinki, 1900 here in London, and midday in Mexico City. That's the time on Monocle Radio, brought to you by Chanel Watches. Live from Midori House in London, it's Tom Webb here on Monocle Radio. Now, in a moment, we're going to be hearing a discussion. We're looking at the current administration's relationship with the media on the Foreign Desk. Then we'll be turning to Zurich, where Laura Kramer is standing by to take over just before the top of the hour for the premiere of Monocle on Fashion. Natalie Theodosi takes a look back at the past 2 weeks of menswear shows in Florence, Milan and Paris. That's on its way at 2000 London time. After that, we have The Urbanist on how to make the buildings of the future serve the cities of today. And if that's not enough for you, at 2200 London time, we've got this week's premiere of Tall Stories. That's all ahead, including our summertime playlist. But first, here are the day's main news headlines. Jihadists are fighting in northern Mali to control a key camp where Russian paramilitaries and the country's military junta have been holed up. Russia's Africa Corps replaced the Wagner Group as Moscow's primary military presence in several African countries after the organization was brought under the Russian Ministry of Defense. The United Nations Secretary General has warned that artificial intelligence is developing faster than anyone can keep up. Antonio Guterres told delegates at the first ever government-level global dialogue on AI in Geneva that there is a need for globally harmonized rules to reduce potential risks, especially to children. Taiwan's military has announced that it has shifted the focus of its patriotic education training back to its original purpose as an anti-communism program. The program has had its name changed from anti-communist patriotic education to patriotic education in 2002, but has shifted back its focus to address the growing threat from the Chinese Communist Party. Seoul Metro will install English language warning signs around its depots after a string of illegal graffiti cases by foreign nationals in recent years. Officials say intruders typically enter in the early morning hours and spray paint park trains before leaving Korea, causing damage and costly repair work. I'm Tom Webb, and that's the news here on Monocle Radio.

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1: Today, July 4th, the United States celebrates the 250th anniversary of its Declaration of Independence, adopted on this day in 1776 by the Second Continental Congress in Philadelphia. The Declaration of Independence didn't actually say much about press freedom. Its long list of indictments of King George III, suborning judges to his will, cutting off foreign trade, sending officers of the state to harass the citizenry, just imagine, sounds awful, did not specifically mention the considerable censorship of the media under British rule. But the Declaration of Independence was a manifesto for freedom of all kinds. In 1787, its principal drafter, Thomas Jefferson, later the United States' third president, wrote in a letter to a revolutionary comrade, Edward Carrington, that if there was a choice between government without newspapers or newspapers without a government, that he would prefer the latter. In 1791, the fledgling nation ratified the First Amendment to its constitution. Drafted by James Madison, later the United States' fourth president, it's the one which goes like this. Congress shall make no law respecting an establishment of religion or prohibiting the free exercise thereof, or abridging the freedom of speech or of the press, or the right of the people peaceably to assemble and to petition the government for a redress of grievances. As more than one subsequent American politician has understood, however, intimidating the media does not require congressional approval. You can threaten, deride, or besmirch querulous reporters. You can do commercial favors for friendly outlets, deny opportunity to hostile ones. You can willfully blur the line between journalism and propaganda. Madison and Jefferson themselves helped found a partisan newspaper, the National Gazette, and both contributed pseudonymous articles damning their political opponents as corrupt, treacherous bunglers. Has anything really changed? How is the First Amendment holding up these days? And how do you report a president to whom scandal just does not stick? This is the Foreign Desk.
2: He's come after both of us a number of times over the years. It's certainly surprising the first time it happens. The 10th or 12th time it happens, it's not.
3: What's really new with Donald Trump is that he's made threatening and demonizing the press at the heart of his political strategy.
4: What's changed over the past few years is how we are seeing these attacks come from all across the administration.
1: You're listening to The Foreign Desk with me, Andrew Muller. Our first guests are Maggie Haberman, White House correspondent for The New York Times, and Jonathan Swan, investigative journalist also with The New York Times. Together, they are the authors of the new book, Regime Change, Inside the Imperial Presidency of Donald Trump. First of all, as two journalists who have covered President Trump for a very long time and have interviewed him extensively, his baiting of the press, the whole enemies of the people thing, is it just shtick, or does he actually feel that?
2: It's certainly not just shtick. He sees an advantage to it. Some of it is just working the ref, you know, as we would say in this country. But some of it's not. He gets very angry about his coverage. He gets very angry about things that, at least in our experience, that he can't control. And trying to figure out the moment when he's sincere about it or not is sort of a fool's errand. I would point you to the fact that he had the DOJ subpoenaing reporters directly recently over specific. Now, it sounds like those subpoenas may have been withdrawn, but those were because he was angry about leaks. And you don't do that only if for show.
1: Jonathan, I'll put a variation of the question to you, which is, again, especially as two journalists whose coverage of him has not always been entirely sympathetic, and your book is extremely critical of him on many points, and yet he spoke to both of you for the book. Are you surprised that so much media has capitulated or has backed down, or are the big organizations that have done that just hoping they can ride this out?
5: I'm a little surprised by the scale of it, but I will say I understand what they're doing because Trump, what Trump has done this term, which he didn't do in the first term, is he is using every lever of the federal government to squeeze organizations that he opposes. We go deep into this in the book. It's not just media organizations, it's civil society, it's higher education universities, it's law firms. And he has used government, weaponized government to try to force companies to bend the knee. Luckily, Maggie and I both work for the New York Times. We're an independent organization. We don't depend on the government for anything. There's no licenses that we need. But, you know, that's a fortunate position to be in. He understands the power that he has over broadcast networks and other forms of media. So he's using it very aggressively.
1: Hey, Maggie, is he aware, though? I mean, he must be aware by now that at some level he has a power to drive audiences to media as well, that at some level the media does also benefit from him, that he is good for ratings, that he does attract readers.
2: He says that constantly. And, you know, there's obviously been a fair amount of interest in Donald Trump. I would argue there's been a fair amount of Donald Trump fatigue that every news organization ended up seeing at various points over the course of the last 6 years. I mean, one of the reasons that we're, you know, very happy that people are responding to the book the way that they are is because we do think that there is a desire for a deeper understanding of how this government is functioning. It's much harder to establish that this term than it was in term one, because in term one, you had all of these factions fighting, and it was you had to be essentially missing your eyes and ears not to get a story of some kind as a reporter. It's very different now. It is a very, very hunkered down tribal group around him. He also tends to, I mean, again, I don't really want to go down this road of why he does things or doesn't do things, because he can speak for himself. But it is true that he has learned over a long period of time that he can essentially commoditize himself with the media, particularly with TV. I just think that it's a different question this time, because it's not just that he has cowed so many in the media, although he has, as Jonathan said, and we report on that a lot. It's also that the media landscape has changed so much just by virtue of the business itself and the industry itself, and that really isn't about him at all.
1: Jonathan, can you tell me a bit about your and Maggie's conversations with Trump specifically about the book? Because as I understand it, you did have discussions with him about to verify the material. What was the kind of tone of those discussions? Because he was presumably aware that a lot of your book was not really going to be an advertisement for him.
5: Well, so we actually spoke to him at the very end of the reporting process. We tried for a couple of months to get him to sit down with us and do an interview. We decided that it was not going to be useful or valuable to do the sort of, you know, you can call him on your cell phone, as almost everyone in Washington now has his cell phone number. But, you know, it's a sort of a 3-minute conversation where he tells you how great he is and how great everything is and whatever. And we decided for what we do, you know, it was not very useful. So he ends up agreeing. And 3 days before the interview, he attacked Maggie very viciously on Truth Social and threatened to add us to the lawsuit that he's already got going against the New York Times. So, you know, we go in and we were fully expecting that he would be in salesman mode, friendly, smiling, even though he had just threatened Maggie and threatened us. And that's exactly what happened. You know, that's the way he is. He's not someone who does interpersonal conflict in a very comfortable way. So he was, you know, relaxed, unhurried. It was the 17th day of the war in Iran. It was March 16 when we went in there. And, you know, there'd been like American casualties. The war was not going as he thought it should. The war was seemed to be the furthest thing from his mind. You know, he had photographs of maple trees on the table, and he said, you know, on the Resolute desk, he said, you know, I'm buying maple trees for the White House. And then he, you know, in a very unhurried way, showed us his TikTok numbers, how popular he is on TikTok. You know, he showed us the ballroom pictures. And then the most remarkable part of that interview, which, you know, has sort of become a bit famous now, was we asked him about his power, because Trump had been telling people that he was the most powerful American president there ever had been. And When we asked him about his power, he asked one of his aides to get the document that he said was written by a historian. And he hands us this document. He clearly is quite excited.

0: I mean, all the greats.
1: Mm. All the greats, right? Mm. All the small D liberal Democrats of history. And but there was no morality, really. There was no discussion of morality in this document. It was not a moral comparison. It was just about the metric of raw power. And the point that this quote-unquote historian was making was that Donald Trump is the most powerful man who's ever lived because he's in charge of the most powerful military that's ever existed. He's in charge of the most powerful economy that's ever existed, the most powerful technology, but he's willing to use it.
0: Mm.
1: And actually, that was the premise of our book. It was a peculiar document. It was written in a peculiar way. It was not a historian. It turned out to be a former golf caddy of Gary Player.
0: Obviously.
1: But what he'd written, you know, with a few modifications here and there and a little sanding down, was actually the basis of our book. So it was sort of this amazing moment where Trump was basically handing us our own thesis,
2: yes.
1: from a different perspective, of course, yes. but that's what happened.
0: Maggie, just finally, because there is so much to talk about in this book, and I do absolutely commend it to our listeners. I wasn't joking when I said there's one or other jaw-dropping or forehead-slapping revelation on any other page. But just to go back to what Jonathan was saying about how the president had teed off at you personally a few days before you sat down with him, and it's obviously far from the first time he has done that. But is there any way you can explain to those of us to whom it has not happened, at least not yet, I don't know if he's a regular listener, what it is like to have Earth's most powerful individual come for you personally, and whether you think that does have an inhibiting effect on press freedom more generally?
2: So he's come after both of us a number of times over the years. And so it's certainly surprising the first time it happens. The 10th or 12th time it happens, it's not. I suspect he has the intention or hopes that it will try to have a chilling effect, and it may on some people. Mm. It doesn't impact our reporting one way or the other. I mean, one thing is that we really are very fortunate also to work for an independent institution like the New York Times that has no levers that the federal government can reach into, as they are with so many aspects of media, particularly broadcast media, I would say, licensing and so forth. But Trump has really used every lever of government that he can across civil society. But just in terms of the attacks, he's going to do what he's going to do. It is what it is.
0: Maggie Haberman and Jonathan Swan, thank you both for joining us. Their new book, Regime Change, Inside the Imperial Presidency of Donald Trump, is out now. This is The Foreign Desk. You're listening to The Foreign Desk with me, Andrew Muller. Given that so much about the two presidencies of Donald Trump has been, at the very least, unusual, it is tempting to conclude that absolutely everything must be aberrant or unexampled. But his adversarial and vindictive relationship with the media might not be. Our next guest is John Marshall, Associate Professor at Northwestern University and author of Clash, Presidents and the Press in Times of Crisis. John, let's start where we are, which is with this nakedly antagonistic relationship between the president and the American press. Is it actually anything new?
3: Well, in some ways, the relationship between Donald Trump and the press have had precedents in the past, but in other ways, it is completely unprecedented. Some of the precedents are there has always been some tension between the presidents and the reporters who are covering them. And we've had highly partisan media in the past. And there have been other presidents who have tried to clamp down on the news media in different ways. John Adams, our second president, had the Sedition Act passed during his presidency at the end of the 1790s, which basically made it illegal to say anything critical of the government or the president. And more than 100 reporters, writers, editors were tossed in jail under that law or similar state laws. That law proved to be extremely unpopular. Adams didn't win re-election, and they allowed the law to lapse. But then during World War I, Woodrow Wilson had an incredible number of draconian laws passed that made it illegal to criticize the war effort.

0: criticize the military draft. Editors were thrown in jail. Newspapers were shut down under that law. Some similar things happened during the Civil War as well. And then Richard Nixon was famously hostile and critical of the press and used the different machinery of the federal government, Federal Bureau of Investigation, Internal Revenue Service, Federal Communications Commission to go after his enemies. So that's all been done before. What's really new with Donald Trump is that he's made threatening and demonizing the press at the heart of his political strategy, and has made spreading conspiracy theories about journalists part of his political strategy. He has directly sued television networks like ABC and CBS. He's made allusions to encouraging violence against reporters, used very violent imagery about journalists, and he'll pick and choose who gets to cover the White House and who gets to cover the Pentagon. So that part of it, I think, is unprecedented in kind of the sum whole of what Donald Trump is doing in terms of his hostility and threats against the media, I think, is unprecedented.
1: I mean, if, therefore, we put Trump at one end of a spectrum of presidential hostility towards the media, is there anybody towards the other end of it? Have there been any presidents who haven't regarded the media as essentially a menace, who have managed to somehow forge a, if not friendly, then even constructive relationship with it?
0: That's a great question, because every president has grumbled at some time.
1: Every politician who's ever lived, I suspect.
0: Right, exactly, you know, no matter where you are. But there have been presidents who have developed cordial, friendly relationships with individual reporters or individual editors or producers. And those are the presidents who are often the ones who win re-election and rank kind of the highest when historians rank the effectiveness of different presidents. So, you know, example would be Teddy Roosevelt, who would invite reporters in to his bathroom while he shaved, and he would answer questions while he was being lathered up and his barber was shaving him. Franklin Roosevelt and his wife Eleanor would invite reporters over for Sunday dinner, and Eleanor Roosevelt would cook omelets for them, and they'd let the children of the reporters play on the White House playground. Abraham Lincoln would hold long conversations with different reporters, including the great abolitionist writer Frederick Douglass would talk with him for hours at a time. And those are the presidents who generally did the best. And I think that's not an accident, because if you do develop that kind of friendly relationship, it's harder to be an aggressive reporter to someone who's just being unfailingly nice to you. Ronald Reagan, great Republican hero, was similar. He was always almost always friendly with the individual reporters who were covering him. And I think that helped to shape the coverage that he received.
1: I mean, there is a conventional wisdom, and certainly one taken up by Republican conservative administrations and very much by this conservative Republican administration, that reporters as a breed tend towards the liberal in outlook, and therefore so do media outlets. Do you think there's actually anything to that? Over the journey, do Democratic presidents tend to get a slightly easier ride than Republican ones?
0: I would ask Bill Clinton if he thought he got an easy ride, because he was investigated even before he took the office. There were any number of scandals that were being investigated on his part. And I think Barack Obama and some of the others would say that Jimmy Carter endured a pretty hostile press. And so I think, the answer to your question is yes and no. I think individual reporter surveys have shown that they tend to be more liberal. And I think that's partly because they tend to be younger. They tend to live in cities. They tend to be college educated, and that as a voting bloc tends to be more liberal than other Americans. But I think other evidence shows that the owners, the people with the real power over the media, also tend to be more conservative, more or less. And Richard Nixon, who was the president who probably complained about the media the most, Donald Trump is giving him a run on for the money on that. But Nixon, from the very start, complained that he was getting unfair coverage. And yet more than 70% of newspapers endorsed him when he ran for re-election in 1972. And he probably would never have become a congressman or a senator or a president, for that matter, if he hadn't had strong backing from the Los Angeles Times, which was the dominant newspaper in his home state of California, and backed him from the very start. So there are publications, New York Times for one, that's editorials tend to be liberal. Wall Street Journal, another very powerful publication, tends to be more conservative. Sinclair Broadcast Company, which controls more local broadcast stations than any other owner, is very conservative, as is the Fox News empire, which now owns the Wall Street Journal, the New York Post, which is a very popular newspaper, and then, of course, Fox News itself. And talk radio tends to be dominated by conservatives. So you can pick and choose. You can find some areas of the media that are more liberal, and I think you can find a whole lot that are more conservative.
1: That was John Marshall, Associate Professor at Northwestern University and author of Clash: Presidents and the Press in Times of Crisis. This is the Foreign Desk. You're with the Foreign Desk on Monocle Radio. The First Amendment of the US Constitution is not the law of any other land. But in this, as in many other fields, for better and for worse, like it or not, the United States sets the global tone. Joining me finally is Kirsten McCudden, Chief of Editorial for the Freedom of the Press Foundation, and who also manages the US Press Freedom Tracker. Kirsten, let's start with the big and obvious question. Is the United States actually going measurably backwards where press freedom is concerned?
2: The United States is going measurably backward where press freedom is concerned. We know this because it is measurable in some degrees. We see it in the way that the First Amendment, which protects freedom of speech, freedom of the press, is being attacked by all levels, all across the administration. And at the U.S. Press Freedom Tracker, the news database that tracks press freedom in the United States, what we're seeing and which informs this idea of where is press freedom in the U.S., what the U.S. Press Freedom Tracker is documenting is more assaults of journalists year over year. We're seeing more arrest, detainments, subpoenas. And so those are legal challenges to the right to report journalistically. Also, what's changed over the past few years is how we are seeing these attacks come from all across the administration. So, you know, there are similarities from Donald Trump's first administration into the second in the way that he treats the press. He's on pace, he's stayed on pace for about 10 years now to denigrate the press in social media nearly once a day, every day for about 10 years on average. That's one measurement, but it's not the measurement. It's not the only measurement. We also see in the second administration attacks coming from other parts of the administration. And by that, Andrew, I mean Defense Secretary Pete Hegseth closing the Pentagon to journalists, to demanding that they have to have escorts, which was recently struck down by the court, but really pushing journalists out of access. We saw it with the Associated Press in the White House itself. So we're seeing it from access. And we're seeing it from FBI Director Cash Patel, who, when The Atlantic published a story suggesting that he is not great at his job, sued The Atlantic for defamation and opened an investigation into that journalist and brought leak investigations within his own department.
1: As you mentioned there, we now have, I guess, more than a decade of data on the effect that the fact of President Trump has had on press freedom in the United States. Do we notice over that period, though, that things did improve somewhat in the 4 years between Trump administrations? What I guess I'm trying to figure out here is how much of this is due to a tone directed from the top and how much of this might be to do with what we could think of as non-Trump causes?
2: Yeah, it's a little bit of both. You know, when the Biden administration began in 2021, we saw an incredible amount still of assaults of journalists in the U.S. And some of that was what Biden inherited or the administration inherited overall was ongoing social justice protests. So we'd have to go back to 2020 for a minute and remember that in the United States and across the world, the pandemic, feeling the effects of the global pandemic, social justice protests nationwide in the U.S., and those were met with heavy federal enforcement. And that increases the likelihood of protesters, but what we track, journalists, getting assaulted, hit by crowd control munitions, getting arrested, detained while covering. Those started in 2020, but did continue through 2021. Right before the administrations turned over, January 6, 2021, was the assault on the Capitol, and more than 15 journalists were assaulted that one day. So there's definitely ongoing tales across administrations that one can inherit, and those social justice protests continued into the Biden administration. So we did see journalists facing tough federal assaults on them through 2021. On the other hand, when we tracked Biden's social media posts against the press, there are zero. So there's definitely differences between the administration.
1: I mean, given that American journalists and American media outlets have also now had more than a decade trying to adjust to Donald Trump, has anybody figured out what a constructive response is other than just obviously buckling to the White House and doing what he asks?
2: News organizations are starting to see that that's not the answer. You have the New York Times, for example, in litigation with the Pentagon around the press access. So I think we are seeing responses to attacks on free speech and into the Pentagon. I'm also thinking about the Paramount Warner Brothers merger and the response from Hollywood that has gathered and from journalists who are speaking up about the type of ownership that is best for the First Amendment.
1: I mean, we are focusing a lot in this conversation and in this episode on the state of press freedom in the United States, but I don't think anything anymore, and probably for some time, that happens in the United States just happens in the United States. Do you also perceive that this has a knock-on effect around the world, that if it's understood that it's okay to beat up on journalists metaphorically or literally in what is supposed to be the bastion of free speech, it's even more okay to do it anywhere else?
2: Without a doubt, that's why I do what I do and the team does what it does, which is we are documenting this slide. We are documenting these attacks on the institution of journalism, so that we can point to it and say, this is how it happened. This is when it happened. This is what it felt like when it was happening. You can think of it as a research institution as well, right? And so that other countries can see what's going on and see what is working and how the pacing is over years. And that I think that's a very important part, is that because the U.S. Press Freedom Tracker is nearly 10 years old now and has seen several administrations, two Trump ones and a Biden one, what is very different between Trump administration 1 and 2.0 are the pace mm-hmm. of assaults on the press and the strategy. It's more of a strategy this round. And so, and by that, I mean the seeing it across the cabinet, attacking licenses for from the FCC, which is our Federal Communications Commission, on if you say something that the administration doesn't like, will they come after your license? We see it on raids of journalists' home for publishing information. We're seeing it at these multiple levels, which is more of a strategy than ever before. I think that is the lesson that the world can see.
1: That was Kirsten McCudden, Chief of Editorial for the Freedom of the Press Foundation. 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That's it for this episode of The Foreign Desk. 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The Foreign Desk was produced by Anita Riota and Lily Austin. 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Until next time, goodbye.
3: That was The Foreign Desk, and a brand new episode does premiere every Saturday at midday London time. 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

0: keeping things in France. But going back in time to 1986 for the Palace Hotel. We do have something new. 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
0: We've got some Afro-Brazilian mythology for you. The Lord of Music, a spiritual entity who lives inside the drum and taught humans how to play music and sing. This is what it means. It's Aeon.

can be.

0: often crowned the pop queen of the Greek music scene, the fabulous Eleni Forera. That's the last track from me, but keep listening to Monocle Radio. We're switching up from London and heading to our Zurich studio, where Laura Kramer is standing by, and she's got a premiere for you. Yes, Monocle on Fashion is on its way.
1: You are listening to Monocle Radio in association with Chanel Watches. The silhouette of the J12 watch sets itself apart with its clean, precise lines. Yet once worn, it is its softness that stands out. Polished with diamond powder, the highly resistant ceramic that adorns it entirely feels as smooth as silk against the skin. A sensory appeal, painstakingly perfected for over a quarter of a century, that reveals the watchmaking excellence of Chanel. An invincible softness that becomes one with whomever wears it. Chanel Watches, official timekeeper of Monocle Radio.
2: 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That's the time on Monocle Radio, brought to you by Chanel Watches. Coming to you from Studio 4 here in Zurich, I'm Laura Kramer. Coming up on the show, we've got the premiere of a brand new edition of Monocle on Fashion, and we'll be hearing about a photography exhibit in New York. Later on, we'll be turning to The Urbanist with Andrew Tuck, and at 2200 London time, we've got another premiere, this time of Tall Stories. That's all up ahead right here on Monocle Radio. And now it's time for Monocle on Fashion.
3: This is Monocle on Fashion, the show on Monocle Radio bringing you global perspectives and nuanced conversations on the worlds of fashion and style. I'm Natalie Theodosi, your host and Monocle's fashion director. On today's program, we discuss Yves Saint Laurent's pioneering relationship with the camera, the subject of a new exhibition at New York's International Center of Photography.
4: It was an incredible gesture on his part, who understood the value of his image.
3: Plus, we hear from the founder of Berlin-based accessories brand AD.
5: We are creating future vintage styles so that even in 20 years, the next generation picks up on the shoes that we are creating today.
3: That's all ahead here on Monocle on Fashion. Welcome back to another episode of Monocle on Fashion. And joining me in the studio is the show's producer, Lily Austin, to talk about couture and fashion exhibitions and everything going on in the summer. Lily, welcome.
6: Thank you. Thank you so much, Natalie.
3: Shall we speak about couture first? Because
6: yes,
3: it's just started. The first images of Schiaparelli started trickling in as we were recording this episode. There will be a lot more throughout the week, but maybe give me your first impressions from Schiaparelli.
6: Well, you know, I was quite interested because the thing that I was looking forward to at this Couture Fashion Week was seeing what Matteo Blasi did at Chanel, because there was a bit of excitement or a bit of press about the fact that in his debut at the last Couture Week, it was much more pared back, seemed more wearable than we expect couture to be. It's usually about spectacle. And a lot of people were saying, you know, this is making a case for a more kind of wearable couture. Though when you actually look closely at all these pieces, of course, they were like extraordinary and handmade and made of incredible materials. And I kind of feel like Schiaparelli is doing a similar thing. This is, a lot of these pieces feel closer to something you might see on ready to wear than a full couture show with these kind of extraordinary, fantastical pieces that we often expect.
3: I agree with you, Ben. I think that it's a very old-fashioned, limiting view on couture to just expect these bigger, larger than life ball gowns that are hand embroidered. It can be so much more than that. And something as kind of like feathered light as those kind of chiffon pieces that Mathieu Blazy did for his first couture was actually in many ways more impressive, probably harder to achieve than like really heavy embroidery. And Schiaparelli, just like you say, it feels more wearable. There's tailoring, there's trousers. The models can really move in the clothes. And having been to some Schiaparelli shows in the past where it wasn't the case and I could see the models from the back kind of struggling to walk up the stairs, it made me feel a little bit uncomfortable. So I think it's a really refreshing change to see, you know, the surrealism and those kind of larger, not larger than life, maybe more kind of conceptual pieces that we love Schiaparelli for, but mixed in with a great pair of tailored trousers. And it's not ready to wear. It's all still made by hand, customized to a client's body and in the most incredible way possible by the best artisans in the world. So maybe in the pictures and the people looking online, it might seem a little bit more simplistic, but there's so much handwork and it's all about the person wearing it and appreciating it.
6: I mean, maybe that's part of what is true luxury now, is that when you have the opportunity to see these things in person and the real craft isn't captured in a photo, maybe. I mean, we're going to, in this YSL photography exhibition, it goes into the importance of photography, but maybe this is where we're kind of headed.
3: I think so. I mean, there's a lot of bigger conversations about privacy as luxury, even a lot of members club, you know, now you can take pictures there. Well, before it was all about the picture you take at a venue you visit. So across luxury, this element of privacy and discretion is kind of back in the spotlight, which I find really interesting. And that was a good segue that you did there about Yves Saint Laurent as well, who toyed with this concept of privacy and luxury. And there's an amazing exhibition on this. So tell me about that.
6: Yes. So the ICP, the International Center for Photography, has a new exhibition out all about YSL. And, you know, we were talking about Schiaparelli, and I think there are some interesting parallels in terms of exhibitions, because earlier in the year, we covered the Schiaparelli exhibition at the V&A, and that was a partnership between Schiaparelli, the House of Schiaparelli, and the V&A to create this exhibition. You know, they worked together. And it's the same with this. The Museum of Yves Saint Laurent has partnered on this exhibition and kind of gave Simon Baker, who I interviewed, access to their archive to look through, because they knew they had some incredible photographs and different kind of materials that they thought were worth exhibiting, but kind of let him loose on this to kind of put it all together. And I thought it was it's a really smart and really interesting way of kind of solidifying a house's legacy to make an exhibition about their work. And also in both of these, there's definitely some conversation between the contemporary and the historical. Both of these exhibitions, both Schiaparelli and YSL, are focusing on the original designer who founded the house, their namesake. But there's like interaction, there's connection between the proprietors of the house now, the creative directors of the house now, and kind of making those connections between them. And for me, it's just like fascinating, because especially in the case of YSL, this exhibition really just shows how incredibly pioneering he was in the way he used photography. We think of photography as just part of fashion. Fashion is a visual medium, but actually it was Yves Saint Laurent who really was one of the designers who kind of forged that relationship, worked with all these incredible photographers and used photography to get his house out there. And he used himself, put himself at the forefront of the kind of marketing the identity of the house, which is now like common with designers. You know, there are so many designers that we know well and we think of them personally, we think of their houses, but that was a different thing back when he was doing it.
3: It's incredible. If you think we take campaigns like a given, and there's so many of them. I get countless emails every couple of weeks about new campaigns, but he really pioneered it. And those early Saint Laurent images are kind of in our psyche almost, whoever is even mildly interested in fashion. So it's interesting to see his legacy when it comes to fashion photography in one space. And like you say, to get an outsider perspective, to dig back through the archives, it's an interesting dance always now between the new creative directors, what's going on the runway, looking at the future, but then always investing in archive and telling the story of the founder and partnering with museums. It's something that luxury houses have to invest in, both kind of sides of the,
6: yeah, absolutely,
3: of the business. Shall we hear from Simon Baker?
4: It's an incredible show, which is drawn from the collection of the Musée Yves Saint Laurent, which is based here in Paris. And it really shows the incredible depth of the connection between Yves Saint Laurent as a creative, as a fashion designer, and the medium of photography. He's probably one of the most photographed fashion designers, and he certainly was a pioneer of using photography in advertising, using his own face, his own body, and also had very strong relationships with some of the greatest photographers from every decade of his career. So from Penn in the 50s through to Newton in the 70s to Paolo Roversi later on, and even Jürgen Teller pops up as well.
6: It's incredible. Why do you think he was so drawn to photographers and it was so important to him to foster these relationships?
4: Well, he obviously had incredible taste. I mean, this is Yves Saint Laurent, so he's not nobody to begin with. I think he started his career, started his fashion house, his own fashion house, after working for Dior in the 60s, and photography was a very big thing at that moment. And I think he grew up professionally at a time when photography was more and more important. He also had the great fortune to have his life partner and business partner being Pierre Berger, who was a sort of master of marketing, publicity. They're both very cultured in art, in fine art, and in photography. So I think he had all the ingredients, really, to add together his personal love for photography and his creative interest in photography with his passion for fashion.
6: And in terms of the process of curation, if you're working on a project like this, where do you begin?
4: Well, I think the Yves Saint Laurent Museum began rather bravely by asking me, who doesn't know an awful lot about fashion, to have a look through their collection to identify some of the great things that they have in their collection. And that was actually an incredible pleasure, because you go from, like I said, Irving Penn, but also Avedon, Newton, Ribou, Bailey, Sarah Moon, Sabine Weiss. It's an incredible list of creative people who he worked with over the years. And then I collaborated with the team at the Musée Yves Saint Laurent, who knew much more about fashion than me and could tell me, okay, that Helmut Newton picture was a key design. You know, like, that was the woman's smoking jacket that Newton photographed famously, was an important collection. So I had incredible collaboration with the team at the Musée Yves Saint Laurent to tell me which were the most important collections and therefore which we should not miss from the exhibition. So it was really a collaboration between somebody who knows a little bit about photography and some people who know a lot about Yves Saint Laurent.
6: I think you're being quite modest, a little bit about photography. But that's interesting what you're saying, because I was wondering about, as you're obviously a curator, but also a historian of photography, I was wondering how you went about selecting in terms of prioritization, because obviously you want to pick pieces that are historically significant, but also, of course, there must be so many striking, incredible pictures that you wanted to include. So how do you make that choice when you were narrowing down the selection?
4: Well, the first thing we did was we divided the exhibition in half. So the first half of the exhibition is great works of art. It's photography on the wall, framed very beautifully. And the second part of the exhibition is a kind of archival dive into contact sheets, into magazines, into all kinds of supporting material, which is still photographic, but let's say less like a kind of artworks on the wall. For the first part of the exhibition, it was just incredible to see what Pierre Berger, who was the mastermind of keeping the collection together, what he had managed to keep. And really, as I said, from the first pictures, you have Yves Saint Laurent's portrait when he was still at Christian Dior by Irving Penn when he was 21, I think. I mean, super, super young. We've been saying this in our team, like, can you imagine a 21-year-old being the head of a major fashion house today? This is really a very different moment. But then when you look through the archive, you have not only the pictures of all of his most famous collections and garments, but these incredible self-portraits of him. You know, Newton photographed him a lot, Bailey photographed him, Penn photographed him. And they're not just anecdotal pictures of him wandering around. They're very, very beautiful fashion prints, which were used to sell either the perfumes that he was making or the clothes that he was making. So he really put himself forward. And there's the really famous example of Jean-Lucieff's nude portrait of him, which he used for one of his

0: A very interesting thing to see how photography kind of charts his work as a designer, and then also in turn him as a designer plots the kind of history of photography through the 20th century.
1: That's a great way to put it. I mean, he really did have great taste in every decade. So he wasn't simply sticking with the same people he liked in the 1960s. He was changing, evolving. So that's a fantastic point that you make. You know, he was really somebody who kept faithful to the photographers that he really liked. I mean, Newton he photographed and was friends with for a long time. But then he also brought in photographers in different decades that he thought were the most exciting people working at that time. And he was often one of the most exciting people working at that time in fashion. Yeah.
0: It makes me sort of wonder about the fashion industry today and photography's role in it, because of course it's ubiquitous, it's just part of the industry, but at the same time, we're now in a place where there are other mediums, you know, with the digital age, photography has kind of changed. How do you think that role has evolved?
1: Well, there's one thing which I think is fascinating about Yves Saint Laurent, which we see everywhere today. Everywhere today, you have the big fashion houses have behind the scenes photographers, often very, very famous ones. That he was doing that a long time before anybody did that. But now you see, like, you know, Alaïa or Dior, they have very famous photographers not doing the campaigns, but doing the kind of back stories of their shows. And I think he was incredibly advanced in thinking that people would be interested to see him peeking out from behind the side of the screen at a runway show or fittings in the fitting rooms. Very few people were doing that as a matter of course. It would usually be otherwise, you know, somebody was invited into a fashion house to take a photograph. But he was doing it all the time. So I think he was very ahead of his time. And I still think there are relatively few fashion designers, even today, that use their own image quite so far forward in the promotion of their work. And often they're people who have a sort of double hat. If you think about Pharrell Williams, somebody who's very famous for his image and his style before, so it'd be quite normal for him to be at the forefront. Whereas Yves Saint Laurent was supposed to be in the back room with some safety pins and a white coat. He wasn't supposed to be selling the products himself. So it was, I think he was really forward-looking and really gives us an amazing sense of what would happen after. And I think since Yves Saint Laurent, you have many fashion designers where they're very, very easy to recognize physically, but before him, much less so. I mean, it's quite hard to bring many of those earlier fashion designers' face and style to mind, unless it's Chanel wearing a Chanel dress, you know. I think since Yves Saint Laurent, that's been something that's become much more present, and we know what designers look like, we know how they work, and I think that probably started with him.
2: That was Simon Baker, photography historian and the guest curator of Yves Saint Laurent and Photography, speaking with Monocle's Lily Austin. You can see the exhibition at the International Center of Photography in Manhattan between now and the 28th of September. And now it's time to talk shoes and accessories. AD is a Berlin-based brand which is known for its quality footwear, minimalist design ethos, and competitive price points. Over the last decade, I've seen many accessories labels in the contemporary market come and go, but AD has withstood the test of time. Founder Luisa Dames joined me on the line from Berlin to talk to us about her success formula and plans for the future.
3: In 2015, designers were running their, usual collections, their runway shows, etc. E-commerce was quite fresh. Instagram has literally just started evolving from a photo platform into what it is today. And I think for me, what I monitored is everything was very trend-driven in terms of collections, right? So there was a lot of fastness, a lot of collections on the runway, trend pieces, etc. And I think for me, what was much more important was quality and how a product is made and the long-lasting idea of a product. And then I think if it comes to shoes, I often realized that the shoes that, were on the market at the time were quite high heel driven and, you know, especially the more well-made shoes that were produced in Italy. And I was like, I really am looking for the best and most well-made ballerina or the most well-made ankle boot. And I simply couldn't find it, right? And this is really

0: how I started the brand. I really wanted to create a product that was not too trend driven, with a super high quality, and then would almost carry me from the morning to the evening. So I wanted something very wearable and very, very chic at the same time. And then on top, I wanted to build this in a super interesting e-commerce environment. I didn't even think of anything retail or wholesale at the beginning, right? So we really started online first with the brand. So from 2015 to 2017, the brand stayed online only, which was a really interesting model at the time. And then from there, we evolved.
1: Yeah, there's so many things I want to pick up on, but maybe we'll start with this idea of style and taste. How did you develop your taste over time? And are there specific references or sources of inspiration that you're always coming back to, given that there's so much specificity in your style and what you do?
0: Yeah, it's a really interesting question. And I think when you start a brand, I think many people that start a brand, they make one mistake. I think at the beginning, they all want to be perfect. And I think I didn't have that in me where I said, I want to be perfect. I said, I want to start, right? So I just want to start, get going. And we started really small. We started with 15 shoes only in the first collection. And basically, over time, we evolved, and it really happened over time. And I think people that are in the industry, designers, people that build collections, they notice. So you evolve really from collection to collection. And I'm more thrilled by the process of creation and by the process of improving and having the chance to improve with each collection. And I think over time, I also learned that I might maybe have a specific view on design. So I had to learn this and accept it even for myself. Running the business, but also running the entire creative side, right? So that I have a very specific view on how I like the actual shoe to be designed. And in shoes, especially, it's about millimeters. Shoes is a very complicated product. It has over 40 ingredients. When you look at how to create a footwear product, you have the soles, the leathers, the insole, the outsole, the heel piece, the heels, etc. So it's a very complex product. And for me, what I always loved about it is the shape. And I was always fascinated by how a footwear product is something that to me is very different to apparel. Because it's an object, and I treat it as an object. And I think for me, it's important to build a certain level of clarity into the collections, but also functionality. And I think a very good design should really transcend seasons and really trends, and really should be there for a little longer than just maybe one or two seasons, if that makes sense. So I'm trying to always think, okay, how is this good today? But how is this maybe also good tomorrow or in 5 years? Ideally, and sometimes we say that in the brand, we are creating future vintage styles, so that, you know, even in 20 years, maybe the next generation picks up on the shoes that we are creating today, right?
1: I love that. And I wonder also, does the fact that you're based in Berlin kind of inform this approach to style and design in general? Because it is, people do have a different relationship, I think, whether it's with Instagram, with how they consume fashion and trends. Has that been a big influence on you?
0: Yeah, I think Berlin is quite an interesting city capital. I mean, capital of Germany. It has quite an interesting history. Berlin as such was split as a city after the wartime. It was really split in East and West. And when sort of like the wall opens and the city grew back together, I think it was basically a mess in the city, right? Because you had a lot of possibilities, opportunities for new things to be created, because it was a non-commercial city, basically. And I think many artists found their home in Berlin. Many people from the music industry were able to create, you know, even the club scene evolved from here. I think many cultural movements. And then I'm always saying that it's like maybe the outside well, knows Berlin for the music, for Berghain, of course. But then I always say, but Berlin also has four opera houses in Berlin. It has a super explored culture and classical music scene, which is a side to Berlin that that also, I think, is a very interesting and very important movement. And I think the duality of the city and almost the conflict of the city is what I think creates a lot of friction. Even when you look at the collections that we're doing, I'm always trying to put a little bit of friction into the collection. Yes, we're creating beautiful shapes and beautiful shoes, but it needs to be always like a millimeter off or a centimeter different. So, and for the customer, it's almost hardly visible, but when they wear them, I think it's very clear that there is a special care that we put also back into the collections, right? So I like to always kind of play with it and really nuance just a little bit. And I think maybe that is where I can say the Berlin has definitely an influence. But I find Berlin as a city quite interesting to work in, because you have lots of space in the city. It gives you space for being creative, and it's not as commercial as maybe other cities in the world, right? Where you have to hustle crazy. I mean, it's Berlin is also a hustling city, but it also was the city where e-commerce in this sense was born, where many startups got created in the 2010s and thereafter. So I think it's a lot of young entrepreneurs in the city, which is also an element which makes the city quite interesting. So yeah, it's a city of creation, I would say.
1: Yeah, an incredible architecture. No, when I was doing my research, I looked at imagery of your new office, and I could tell some influences were present in there too. So maybe tell us about that as well, because it looks like an incredible new chapter for the brand now that it's 10 years old.
0: Yeah, and I still don't know how we got there to open our new headquarters for our 10-year anniversary, and we had a very amazing launch moment we call it the 80 House, and the 80 House is located in the former east part of Berlin, and the house that we're located in is basically built in the 1950s by Hermann Henselmann, and I think it has been housing different things. So it's called the House of Children, because at the time when Berlin was split into east and west, in this part of the house were all the mothers and the children, and on the other side of the street were all the functionary offices of the former DDR. So it's a really historic place. I think also many films have the house basically in their movies, and then later on it turned into a furniture store, and then we transformed it into our headquarters. And the fun fact is that I'm already located since the beginning of the brand here in this house, but in the first floor. And I always looked at the space, and I said maybe one day we will have our team in there. And eventually, it became reality, which I still feels quite unreal, to be honest. But the project was very fun, and I worked with trusted architects on it that I know for a long, long time, and they called Hase and Gonzalez, and they've realized amazing projects also over the years.
1: Maybe just to really wrap, you're in your amazing new headquarters, you've celebrated 10 years. What should we expect next, and what's kind of been inspiring you for the future?
0: That's a really good question. So I hope that the brand is really staying true to what we are today, and really also hopefully the next 10 years I'm able to do what I'm doing today. I love building collections. I hope that they always evolve from where we are right now. And of course, I'm looking to maybe new categories to also here, and they're kind of like test or evolve into new product categories. But I would always do it over time, and it needs to feel very authentic to who we are today. Where I feel, okay, it shouldn't be forced, it shouldn't be unnatural to the brand. And now that we have the space, I think I feel much more confident to also test, if that makes sense, right? Before, when we were not having any space where we could test our concepts or test the way we really want to talk about things. I think the house is a perfect testing ground now for many, many things to come over the next year. So I'm very excited for to build this, to grow this, and to really run this with my team and with amazing people that joined my path.
1: That was Luisa Dames, AD's founder and creative director. And that's it for today's program. We'll be back next week with more designer interviews and Fashion Week analysis. This episode was produced and edited by Lily Austin. I'm Natalie Theodosi. Thank you for listening.

0: That was Monocle on Fashion. At the top of the hour, we'll be turning to the Urbanist to find out about designing for the future. But right now, it's time for more music.
1: Grüezi and welcome to the Monocle Cafe in Zurich. 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
1: 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Bis bald!
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0: 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Starting out now, nothing but music for the rest of the hour. This is Angelina.

0: Music from Brazil there, that was Suspira. Don't go anywhere, more music is on the way.
1: It's never a bad time to plot a hot getaway. And here to help is our newest travel title, Thailand, The Monocle Handbook. 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

0: Say Shishi there with Disco Life. It's almost 2200 here in Zurich. We've got The Urbanist on the way next.
1: You are listening to Monocle Radio in association with Chanel Watches. Inspired by racing yachts, the J12 reconnects with its original inspiration and its original world, water. Both immensely soothing and peaceful, yet capable of unlimited strength. It is this breadth, balance, and singularity that define the intrinsic values of the first unisex sports watch by Chanel. A sensory icon designed to transcend horizons that has shaped the world of watchmaking for more than a quarter of a century. Chanel Watches, official timekeeper of Monocle Radio.
0: It's 8 a.m. in Auckland, 2200 here in Zurich, 2100 in Lisbon, and 1600 in Montreal. That's the time on Monocle Radio, brought to you by Chanel Watches. Coming to you from Studio 4 here in our Zurich HQ, I'm Laura Kramer. Coming up on Monocle Radio, how the technology sector impacts urban design. That's next on The Urbanist, of course. In an hour's time, we've got the premiere of a brand new edition of Tall Stories, and I'll also be playing you plenty of music from our global playlist along the way as well. That's all up ahead, right here on Monocle Radio. And it's time now for The Urbanist.

0: What would it take to make a data center a more productive member of society? Imagine a renewal project where you start with the data center so you can build a lot of the beneficial infrastructure so that you can make sure that the mixed use that gets built around it gets the benefits from the data center.
1: How can we make sure the buildings of the future serve the cities of today? This is The Urbanist, Monocle's program all about the cities we live in, and I'm your host, Andrew Tuck. This week, we're going to look at some of the impacts of the digital age and how we can make sure that our cities benefit from these shifts, from more urban-friendly data center design to technology districts and how best to reimagine them for mixed use. Plus, we look at why Singapore is so good at planning for their aging population. That's all ahead right here on The Urbanist with me, Andrew Tuck. The data center has become somewhat of an ugly term in today's age. Dull-looking, loud, resource-sucking monstrosities often spring to mind, and most city dwellers would balk at the idea of a data center springing up in their neighbourhood. But considering the ever-increasing need for these structures, many architects are looking at ways of making them community assets rather than neighbourhood eyesores. Grimshaw Architects is one firm that's been looking into the idea of more urban-friendly data centres, which was also the theme of their installation at last year's Venice Architecture Biennale. Grimshaw has also been walking the talk with their project Duke Data Centre in Sydney. And I'm happy to say that I'm now joined by Eric Escalante, an associate principal at Grimshaw Sydney. Eric, thank you so much for joining me. Now let's start with how you've been trying to challenge the perception that we all have these days of data centres. What is the rethink that you're looking for?
0: Data centres are currently being designed as isolated pieces of buildings, kind of like a warehouse. And they're faceless. They take up a lot of our energy, a lot of our water, and they don't seem to be contributing much else. So I understand the kind of public opposition against them. But we see there being an opportunity of looking at data centers as just another piece of the infrastructure network, as it were. So similar to the electricity network and the water treatment network, etc. And we believe that if you think about data centers as part of a holistic strategy, you could plan the cities in a more meaningful way and allowing the data centers to contribute further to society and the kind of communities they sit in.
1: And just tell me, for people who aren't incredibly technical like myself, basically, what does a data center do and why do we need so many more of them? Is it because of the move to AI?
0: Well, data centers is something that we've been building at a crazy speed even before AI. I think before ChatGPT, we were doubling the kind of capacity of data centers every 4 years. So the things that were kind of fueling that growth was cloud computing. You know, your photos that you store on your phone goes into a cloud. All of your streaming services get served by that. And in general, like everything that we cannot take for granted today is on the backbone of the servers that are sitting around our cities. And they are incredibly valuable from that perspective. And I guess just to give kind of the simplest explanation about what a data center is, it's basically loads and loads of computers sitting in a rack, tightly packed. And then all of the support systems that allow them to work well. So you have the cooling, you have the backup generation, you have all of these things. And ultimately, they sort of started quite modestly and they've kind of grown into these big IKEA-sized buildings that sit on the freeways.
1: Now, often when we drive past one or we see one these days, they are, as you say, big boxy buildings, often slightly intimidating, whether for security reasons, often fenced off, looking a bit aggressive in the urban landscape. Why do you think they shouldn't be on the outskirts of a city on an industrial park? Why do you think they should be integrated into a city and seen potentially as maybe a positive, whether as an emblem of change and progress or as just one of those necessary parts of the infrastructure you need to have a great city?
0: To make a great city, you don't need data centers. Great cities are for people and they're for creating environments for people to thrive in. The reason why data centers may make sense in some instances in the city or when they can help catalyze an urban renewal. So a lot of these data centers get built in kind of industrial zones that eventually are going to be rezoned around them for residential. And I think those are the sort of questions in my mind, how do you deal with them then? And I think you put it very well in saying that there are these kind of large and very defensive buildings that have barbed wire around them. And there are plenty of examples that show that data centers don't have to be built and designed that way. And we have an example here in Sydney where you couldn't tell it apart from a commercial building. So I think what we find interesting about data centers is how they could actually contribute beyond the economic value that they bring.
1: The project you mentioned there is Project Duke, which is in South Sydney. Now, I looked online at some of the pictures of the project as it will be in the end, and here you've added public realm, you've added planting, green space around the project. And I was also intrigued to read that you'd even consulted kind of Aboriginal leaders about the design and format of the building to get their take on it. Tell me a little bit about that project then and about how you've tried to edge it into these interesting conversations.
0: So Project Duke is an interesting case because it is still very much an urban setting. It's sort of at the outskirts of Sydney, but still very much an urban environment. And there's a reason why a lot of data centers get built in that area, and that's that they have availability of power and they have fiber backbone connectivity, etc. But there's also where a lot of residential developments are, and you have recreational facilities around there. And so there's this edge of the city where it goes from being industrial to being residential. And the question is, how do we situate a building of, you know, stature, because it's a four-story high building, and integrate it into the urban fabrics, as it were? And the intention here was to create a buffer, a significant buffer that allowed for space for people to walk around without being intimidated by this building, and trying to reduce the security measures to the absolute bare minimum. And you mentioned that we had Indigenous consultation, and the intention from that is that rather than it being just this performance-driven building, we wanted also to soften it and actually create some personalization to its place and kind of connection to its place.
1: What's the state of that project at the moment? Is it still in the design phase, or are you in building phase? Where are you at?
0: Currently, the planning has been approved, and we're moving towards design documentation for construction.
1: Obviously, we're seeing in the US, in some places, some pushback against data centers because people think, oh my God, this is AI taking my job and I'm going to be paying for all this energy that it's consuming. I'm sure in any planning process, an architect has to explain the project. But have you felt yourself needing to explain the role of a data center, especially when it's in the city, a little bit more to get people on board?
0: Yeah, absolutely. I think so. With these design review panels, we had to go through in quite a lot of detail about what a data center is and how it works, and also explain that it is effectively a piece of infrastructure in the same way that you have other pieces of infrastructure like a substation or other types of industrial buildings that you find in the city. But the difference here is that we have opportunity of making parts of them or the buffer zone more public. Ultimately, there is a valid question about how do you make sure that data centers are being built sensitively and in response to the kind of objections? And I think we managed to get an approval of this building through a pretty onerous process because we thought about what would be a good outcome for the public and not just considered it as a systems building and kind of an engineering project.
1: I know that you see this as the beginning of a journey, not the conclusion of what we can think about the design of data centers. Interesting, you also took some of these projects to the Venice Biennale before to kind of highlight the potentials. What do you see coming up in the future as we begin to consider these projects?
0: The proposal that we took to the Venice Biennale tried to flip the script a little bit. So moving away from the NIMBYism to a YIMBYism and really trying to find a way of what would it take to make a data center a more productive member of society. And what we basically said is that imagine a renewal project where you start with the data center so you can build a lot of the beneficial infrastructure such as district heating and water treatment plants and energy centers so you can make sure that the mixed use that gets built around it gets the benefits from the data center. And so what we proposed is a precinct, we worked together with Arup and Goodman for an 18 hectare site that had light industrial uses, advanced manufacturing, other industrial buildings alongside residential apartment buildings and research centers to demonstrate that you could have this symbiosis between a data center and kind of this mixed-use precinct. And you asked me where I think this might move in the future. The reality is that these data centers are going to be built, and we have a choice here. Either build them in isolation away from the cities and build all the necessary infrastructure to support them. And, you know, it's a perfectly sensible approach. They do this in Japan and to great success. The alternative is to actually build them along growth corridors, so where people are going to be. And the reason why I think that that might be a better answer is that we don't know what's going to happen with these data centers. We're building infrastructure to them that is going to be paid largely by public money. And the infrastructure lasts 50 years, but the data centers themselves might only last half of that, if that. So the opportunity you have here is to build the infrastructure where you want people, where people want to be, and then you use the data center to kind of leverage that out, and you get the opportunities of circularity from an energy and a water perspective, amongst other things.
1: Eric Escalante, thank you so much for joining me. Now, how do we turn the Silicon Valleys of the world into functional, flourishing urban neighborhoods? Recent digital technology booms have seen innovation hubs emerge all over the world, but both during and after their lives supporting technological advancements, these districts also have the chance to be livable and lovable for residents. Kista is a world-famous tech district just north of Stockholm and is undergoing a 1.9 billion euro transformation to evolve into a mixed-use innovation city. The evolution is backed by five of Sweden's largest property developers, as well as the city of Stockholm, and it looks to rebalance the area with office to residential conversions and added green space. I'm joined now by Maria Grenz from Stockholm Business Region, and who is also the head of development for Kista. Maria, thank you for joining us. Now, maybe before we look into this new exciting transformation for this area, you could tell us first of all about the very important technological hub that Kista was.
2: That's true. It was, and it still is, I would say. Today, it's one of Europe's most densest technology areas. And it was the area where the world's first commercial mobile telephone system was launched in 1981. So it's an area that has a lot of impact on the business of ICT. And today, it hosts about 29,000 people and jobs, and about 20,000 of them in tech. And most importantly is the research infrastructure that is very special and difficult to replicate elsewhere.
1: Just tell me, so we have this moment in the 70s where all of the tech companies come there, and the area has done well, and we'll come to that modern reinvention in a moment, but also faces some challenges because, as we've seen in other cities around the world, what's happening is that many startup companies, especially in the world of AI and things these days, they don't really want to be out in a tech hub. They're quite happy to be in the downtown core of the city. We're certainly seeing that in London. Many of the AI companies are determined to be in the very centre of the city, not on its periphery. So you

0: infrastructure is not enough. It's very important, but it's not enough. We need to add housing, for example, culture, retail, and green space without compromising the technical assets that makes this place very unique. So this is being done through a shared commitment between the city, the property owners, and business. And by prioritization and steering and increased investment levels, both from the city and, of course, by the property owners, and now also empowered by a new municipal company called Kista Utveckling AB, we have new tools to work with. And we have a phased plan running through 2040.
1: I understand that transformation plan is worth some 1.9 billion euros, and some of the largest property developers in the country are helping alongside the city authorities. If I live there today, what kinds of changes would I see in the urban environment that would make me think, okay, this area is evolving? Give me a few concrete examples, as it were, of the things that residents would see that would make them think, okay, we're on the move here.
0: I would say that we have three areas of action. And the first one being the mixed use shift, coming from the monofunctional structure to a more mixed use, attractive urban development. So if you would live there, you would see that we would invest a lot in the public spaces to give them the highest quality. You would see refurbished parks, more of the green and blue, and the open ground floors with relevant services. Today, the houses are kind of shut, so we want to open them up. And you would also see the excellent mobility infrastructure. That would be very easy to see that change. But I think you would also see that we are transforming it into a living destination, of course, created on the content of the area, created on the tech profile, but also by adding cultural events and arenas with sports and by fairs and congress, for example. And thirdly, just continue to develop this international innovation district, continue to build on its strength by being broader than before, maybe with the skill to adapt this unique physical infrastructure I mentioned before.
1: Do you think this offers a template for other cities around the world? Because there's lots of places around the world that are seeing districts that came to the fore in the 70s and the 80s needing to rethink about their purpose and their ambition. And as you're saying, also often trying to think about how they insert more living space alongside the office space as well. Do you think that you're beginning to see a template arise here that you could say to other city leaders around the world, come here and look at what we've done, because actually this could be a benchmark for you as well?
0: I hope so. We are now in a very intense stage of transformation, so maybe that's better for someone else to answer to in a couple of years or so. But what we are doing in Kista is that we are working on the short term and the long term at the same time. So with short term, I mean concrete measures in the city environment that really makes a difference fast. And with long term, we work with the vision, with the direction and structural changes. So we do both.
1: And maybe just finally, you could just, for our listeners who are listening to this story of transformation and thinking about their own cities, you've said there, think about the long term and the short term. What would be another couple of things maybe you'd say, okay, if you're involved in one of these projects, here's one or two things that you think are important for people to grasp before they set off on their project?
0: Well, I would say that what's really important for Kista is the level of cooperation. And I think this is maybe like a Swedish thing, but we really like to cooperate. And it's a very important thing about how we do stuff. And that, of course, requires commitment and a high level of trust. And this is essential for this transformation to work. And I think in Kista, we have that. We have a lot of committed stakeholders that wants to do the best for this area. It's not easy, but we are going to do it together. Another thing that I would like to raise is the level of resilience. Resilience in different ways, but in the sense of not just focusing on one area of technology, but being wider, but it can also be resilience in terms of climate change and so on. So we have to be a little bit smart about the already existing environment and transforming it, repurposing it, like you said earlier, and also really focus on place-based investment. And doing it with courage, I think, is possible factors for success here.
1: Maria Grenz, thank you very much for joining us here on The Urbanist. Finally today, we head to Singapore, which has become a so-called super-age

0: society this year, with more than one in five residents now aged 65 or over. But while many countries are only beginning to grapple with what longer lives mean, the city-state has spent decades planning for them. Monocle's Joanna Moser recently spoke to Eugene Lau from Singapore's Urban Redevelopment Authority and also to Ke Shing Go from the Singapore Tourism Board. They discussed designing neighbourhoods where people can remain active, independent and connected, and explored why Singapore, which made Monocle's top 20 livable cities in this year's Quality of Life survey, increasingly sees longevity as part of what makes a city a model for urban living. We hear from Eugene Lau first.
1: From the planning perspective, we don't really plan for an aging population per se. We don't plan for older people because in planning it's always quite holistic. So planning for the aged society starts from the onset. We focus on creating the neighborhoods to be inclusive, for people to be active, to be independent, and most importantly is for them to age in place and to always be connected to the community that they're familiar with. So I guess that is the crucial element that we focus on as we face an aging society, because we do believe strongly that it is not just essential for the elderly to have facilities and for homes and houses to support them to age gracefully, but in terms of a social perspective, it is important for them to be able to age in place and to be happy and to be able to be familiar with the society and to be able to be familiar with the environment that they are living in.
2: Kershing, yeah. Has this question of aging well and designing for longer lives become a bigger part of how Singapore defines a successful city and how it sells itself?
3: Especially for the UK and Europe, which is the region that I oversee, it has increasingly been a differentiator for us. And I think it's also an area that we are really trying to own much more and show up more in that space. The data is kind of showing itself.
2: And thinking of this longevity of the city, Eugene, we often think about aging as a healthcare issue, but we should also think about it as a question of urban design and the environments that people live in every day.
1: That's absolutely right. We have to design for the climate as well, especially for the elderly and aging. In terms of rest spots, I would like to highlight a vital planning component that we incorporate into our planning, which is public space. Singapore is not big, you know, really about 730 square kilometers of land. It is pretty small for a city state. And therefore, it is important to make sure that for 6 million people of population, we have to have enough spaces for respite, for people to rest, and particularly for the elderly. There needs to be properly designed, good quality public spaces for them. And when it comes to urban design, we focus a lot on the design and the quality of public space. It is not just about a big plaza space, which is big and shiny and looks very polished. And that's not going to make it a successful public space. Successful public space in terms of urban design comes from the community. We design for it to be flexible and we design it for the end users. And therefore, we always make sure that it incorporates the urban design requirements of the people that we are designing for. And all these elements include things like, for example, just making sure, you know, that the shelter itself is sufficiently sheltered, because Singapore is either rain or shine, and our rain can get pretty heavy sometimes. Making sure that it is well sheltered in a heavy storm with fins and louvers coming down so that the elderly can still go there and rest and do their Tai Chi every morning or in the evening. Making sure there's a variety of seating options that's available for them to move the chairs around or to sit around and play the chess. Or even making sure that the space is well ventilated so that on a day that's like 36 degrees or 37 degrees, they still feel comfortable when they are going out into the public space to mingle, to just people watch or to meet their friends. I mean, that's what we're talking about. Not just aging in place at home in your unit, but having all this space that they can actually feel like it is an extension of their home. You know, we call it a community living room in urban design, that if they don't want to stay at home, they can come out anytime in the morning or in the night. And this don't happen by chance. It's all part of the urban design policies that we have in Singapore.
2: In thinking of those elements, when you design a neighborhood today, what does a successful neighborhood and place for these longer lives actually look like? What are these elements, if you had to do like a checklist, that you need to have?
1: Number one would be barrier-free access. I mean, a lot of elderly are not good at walking. Sometimes they use personal mobility devices. Sometimes they use wheelchairs. So it's important to make sure everything is barrier-free. This could be in the form of ramps or gentle slopes for them to move from point one to point two or point three. Secondly, would be sheltered walkways, because as I mentioned, it's either rain or shine. So it needs to be properly designed that there's no gap or there's no bridge whereby they can be stranded in a certain spot whereby they cannot move across to a different spot because there's a break, you know, and it's raining very heavily. It's raining cats and dogs. Thirdly, I would say in terms of public space design, we are seeing a change in the trend here in Singapore that the elderly are not content to really sit around and just to people watch anymore. They are getting fitter. They want to be active and they want to do exercise and even try to do more physical activities. So we need to be able to provide that kind of options for them in terms of public space design as well. And in terms of greenery, I would like to highlight that as well, because greenery, I feel, is a very important element for the mental wellness and the mental well-being of our aging population. So to be able to be 5 to 10 minutes to a park, where no matter where you stay, is a target that we're trying to hit by 2030. So it doesn't matter where you stay, 5 minutes walk, 10 minutes walk, you will reach a park. And if you don't reach a park, you can go downstairs. There'll be ample greenery in your park connectors. There'll be ample greenery in your urban parks that's just downstairs. So we can access greenery anytime of the day that you want. So I guess 4 main key points would be main elements that I'll focus on.
2: And just because you already mentioned this, but I'd spoken recently about these elderly people that are doing parkour in housing estates, and they're using these everyday spaces that you've mentioned, the rails, the slopes, the pathways, as places for movement that you just said it's really important. Is that the kind of relationship between residents and the city that when you're designing it, you're trying to create?
1: We don't design for, you know, parkour, to be specific. But it is just so interesting that how they have adapted the, you know, all these railings and hardware infrastructure that we have provided to do things like this. So I guess this is interesting because we learn that public space is no longer just about providing seats for the elderly to sit down. You know, they are no longer contented with that. And we need to provide for flexible infrastructure for them to adaptively use them for all these different kinds of activities. So whether it's urban sports or whether it's even community gardening, you know, it's no longer just sufficient to provide a piece of grassland. It has to be adaptable, for example, to be cut up into different portioned gardens. And this is true, you know, in Singapore, there are allotment gardens that we have, and this is extremely popular, especially with the elderly, that they will bid and they will ballot for it, that pieces of land is allotted to them to do community gardening. And this is done by the National Parks Board in Singapore. And they really, really take good care of their own individual piece of land of gardening. So not just parkour, you know, in the physical kind of exercise activities, but also even in gardening as well, we learn to be flexible to provide for them.
2: Kershing, do you think stories like this change the way people think about Singapore? This moving beyond, you know, this highly planned city to a city that now is designed for this human experience?
3: Was just going to pipe in as Eugene was talking about the accessibility to parks and green in 5 minutes. I cannot speak more than how that has really showed up really well for us, because as we're looking at the slightly active silver, that's why we call them active silver, because they are active and they really are, as people are aging well and aging later into the years, I think what they're looking for would be a good mixture of, I still want my very dynamic kind of a lifestyle destination. I want to have a great cocktail at the rooftop bar. I want to have accessibility to my great restaurant and street food and all that. But I want that infused with the ability for me to do an urban hike at one of the rail corridors. And I'm always very proud, and I tell Eugene that all the time, like, thank you very much for great urban design, because the park connectors actually connects the entire island. And you could actually do an entire day of urban hike. What is magical about it as well is within, let's say, 30 minutes of the hike along the rail corridor that connects to the entire island, you could hop off from a staircase and go to, let's say, a street food corner and have a roti prata, which is what I love to do near my neighborhood. And then I finish that, I hop back onto the track, I carry on with my green walk. And you can actually explore the entire island just through this connectivity that is very, very well designed, not just even for human. And I think the other part that is not very well known is how a lot of the wildlife is coming back to Singapore in a very urban and very dense city that very few people would associate with, like the hornbills. Who knew that you could actually see hornbills in a very dense city through the hikes that you're doing in a very urban setting? So I think this interweaven of how urban design that started off as something that we do for the residents has become something that is interfused with what visitors would get access to as well. And that's how we would like them to experience the country, not just to go to a tourist landmark, which is obviously still important because I work for the tourism board. But I think the narrative of what traveling has become or is increasingly going to become is going to be much more complex and much more interwoven into the everyday life of the population and the city. So this whole biophilia ethos in which how we design for ourselves because of how dense we are has now kind of really stand up as, I think, one of our strongest selling point of what Singapore stands for as a tourist destination.
2: And what do you think other cities then can learn from Singapore's experience?
1: I'll go first. I guess from a planning perspective, what we do well is our long-term planning. We have our master plan and our long-term concept plan as well to guide our planning process for the next 5 years and also for the next 10 to 15 years as well. So this helps in terms of making sure that we have sufficient amenities, facilities for the population that we are catering for and for the variety of demographics that we are catering for. So this is very, very important. Secondly, I would say that we do very well in terms of integration, because Singapore is not big. We need to make sure that every single piece of land is well utilized because we are a city state. We have a 6 million density, and what we do very well is integration.
3: I guess from my side, what we do well, not just from a tourism perspective, but I think it's from a country perspective, is we actually do plan really well. We do master planning and we kind of project what the future is going to look like, whether is it in terms of the needs of the population from urban design and from a tourism perspective. We launched our tourism master plan 2040. So we're projecting into the year 2040. So I think the secret sauce is not one singular, but the mindset that we are always anticipating, we are always looking in the future, and then we're trying to prep for what is to come, whether it's an infrastructure perspective, as well as from an industry perspective. How do we bring the entire Singapore tourism industry along as we try to better fit ourselves for the future and the future traveller to come?
0: My thanks there to Ke Shing Go, and before that, Eugene Lau, in conversation with Monocle's Joanna Moser. Well, that's all for this week's episode of The Urbanist. And you can follow us for new editions of the show every week. And you can also subscribe to Monocle magazine for reports on all things design, architecture, and of course, urbanism too. Just visit monocle.com. This episode of The Urbanist was produced and edited by David Stevens. I'm Andrew Tuck. Goodbye, and thank you for listening, City Lovers.
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4: 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Starting out with a track from Brazil, it's coming courtesy of Marina Sena.

0: Music there from Anjali, a Monocle Radio classic. 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
0: 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This is Brazilian Skies.

0: That was Elite with Not Cute Anymore. Before that, we heard Collect 200. It's almost 2300 here in Zurich. In a minute, we've got the premiere of a brand new edition of Tall Stories.
1: You're listening to Monocle Radio in association with Chanel Watches. Seven times stronger than steel, the J12 ceramic is unmatched in its resistance to abrasions over time. Yet its greatest strength lies in its softness. Polished with diamond powder, it feels as smooth as silk against the skin. Combined with the Caliber 12.1 manufacture movement, the exceptional material embodies all the expertise and cutting-edge technology of Chanel watchmaking. An invincible softness that becomes one with whomever wears it. Chanel Watches, official timekeeper of Monocle Radio.
0: It's 7 a.m. in Sydney, 2300 here in Zurich, 2200 in Porto, and 1400 in Vancouver. That's the time on Monocle Radio, brought to you by Chanel Watches. Coming to you from Studio 4 here in our Zurich HQ, I'm Laura Kramer. Coming up on Monocle Radio, we've got the premiere of a brand new edition of Tall Stories. On this week's show, we'll be hearing about Beirut's Sporting Beach Club. In an hour's time, we'll be joining Nick Manise for Monocle on Design, and I'll also be playing you plenty of music along the way as well. That's all up ahead, right here on Monocle Radio. And now it's time for the premiere of a brand new edition of Tall Stories.
2: Escaping the urban jungle can be particularly tough in the dense metropolises found throughout South Asia. But with small yet clever interventions, a simple raised walkway can reconnect citizens with nature and remind them of a part of their urban environment they may have otherwise forgotten. You're listening to Tall Stories, a Monocle production brought to you by the team behind The Urbanist. I'm Andrew Tuck. In this episode, Rahul Kadri, the principal architect of IMK Architects, who are behind the Malabar Hill Forest Trail, takes us for a nature walk in Mumbai.
3: The Malabar Hill Forest Trail is situated in Mumbai on Malabar Hill. It was a forgotten part of the city. This was land owned by the hydraulic department. It sits on top of the hill. There's the water supply for the city as a whole. And there's one side of the hill that was owned by the hydraulic department that has been sealed off to the public for the last 35 years. And since I, as a young boy, used to run around over here with my Doberman dog at the time, I knew this forest existed. During lockdown, my wife and I were walking nearby and I told her, come, let me show you something. And we jumped over the fence and we were in this forest. It's a 12 and a half acre forest in the middle of the city that nobody knows about. And for many years, I'd been considering more people need to know about this. Open spaces are so rare in the city. So this time we kind of said, okay, let's put it together as a project. And instead of suggesting it myself as an architect and urban planner, I decided to do it as the chairman of the Citizens Association of the area, which I happen to be. So we went to the government at the time and they loved the idea. And the environmental minister was also the tourism minister at the time for the state, Sir Aditya Thackeray. He loved it. He says, come show me this space. So the very next day we went across and we saw it and he was fascinated and he says, this is something we must do. When we began to design it, what we were worried about is what will happen if thousands of people come in. I mean, this has been sealed off for 35 years and suddenly if you have thousands of people walking in, what will happen? So it was very obvious then that we should raise it off the forest floor to contain people on a specific path and they can't wander on the forest floor because there are also lots of snakes here, cobras here. we decided that we should touch the forest floor only at one point. So the foundation should be at one point. And we have a V-shaped steel structure which supports a wooden walkway. Wood, as we all know, is the most sustainable way to build. The carbon cycle is the shortest. And any other material we also felt wouldn't really go with the feel of the forest. We initially decided to use a local sal wood, which has been used by the Indian railways for centuries. But then the contractor who was doing the job located a Malaysian teak wood, which is now grown in India, which had a much finer texture and took polish better. And he was willing to do it at the same price. So after testing, etc., we decided to use this Murbau teak wood. And yeah, it's beautiful. Mumbai, it's fairly dense. And Mumbai as a whole, per capita ratio of open space is 1.2 square meters per person. In comparison, London is 20. Our national standard is supposed to be 10. So open spaces are really at a premium in the city. And this was one space which was there and unused. So basically the idea was, how can we use it in the most sustainable way? So actually what we worked out with the government is that to maintain the quality and the silence, only 200 people are allowed to go on the walkway every hour to buy a ticket. And it's hour on hour, starts at 5 in the morning. So you want to keep it quiet so that just people get to be with nature, which is just rare. If you walk the Malabar Hill Trail today, it's half a kilometer long in a forest. It's got these beautiful rocks on one side and it's thickly forested when you first come in. So you're walking on a wooden deck, which in India, in Bombay, is rare in itself because we don't use wood for construction much at all. So you're walking on a raised wooden deck through this very dense forest, and then as it curves along the hillside, the landscape changes. So you soon come across a meadow, and then when you go further on, the vistas open up much more and you can overlook the historic view of Chopati Beach. There's a raw simplicity to walking through a forest, and because it's in such a dense part of the city, it just feels liberating that this can exist in this space. It's been fascinating to see how much people enjoy the simplicity of being with nature and just walking in the forest. People have been coming from all over, from as far as 250 kilometers away. The booking slots, they're full 2-3 days in advance for the whole day, weekend especially. People come there with their families, people come with their elderly parents on wheelchairs. I think for most people in the city, it's really disbelief that this exists. I've had people from all walks of life come back to me and say just how connected they felt to nature when they were walking here. I think most of the people really enjoy the simplicity of being in the forest.
2: 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This episode featured Rahul Kadri from IMK Architects, and it was produced and edited by David Stevens. 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I'm Andrew Tuck. Goodbye, and thank you for listening, city lovers.
0: That was Tall Stories. We'll be turning to the world of design at the top of the hour, but right now, more music.
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0: Starting out with music now from Sweden. It's coming courtesy of Tuvalu. This is I'm Your Girl, right?

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0: from Los Angeles. That was a Monocle Radio Classic Petticoat with The Middle. Don't go anywhere. More music is on the way.
1: He's convinced, I think, that the only way Russia wins wars is by outlasting everybody else. And he's also convinced himself that somehow his mission is to recreate the Russian Empire.
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0: You're listening to Monocle Radio in association with Chanel Watches. Inspired by racing yachts, the J12 reconnects with its original inspiration and its original world, water. Both immensely soothing and peaceful, yet capable of unlimited strength. It is this breadth, balance, and singularity that define the intrinsic values of the first unisex sports watch by Chanel. A sensory icon designed to transcend horizons that has shaped the world of watchmaking for more than a quarter of a century. Chanel Watches, official timekeeper of Monocle Radio.
1: It's 10 a.m. in Wellington, midnight here in Zurich, 2300 in London, and 1800 in Havana. That's the time on Monocle Radio, brought to you by Chanel Watches. Coming to you from Studio 4 here in our Zurich HQ, I'm Laura Kramer, keeping you company on Monocle Radio for the next hour. Coming up on the show, what does good design mean in interior design? We'll be joining Nick Manise to find out. Later on, I'll be playing you music from our global playlist, and at 7 a.m. London time, we'll be live from Midori House with The Globalist. That's all up ahead, right here on Monocle Radio. And now it's time for Monocle on Design.

0: This is Monocle on Design, a show where we discuss everything from architecture and craft to furniture and graphic design. I'm Nick Manise. On today's program, British interior designer Tara Bernard looks back on more than two decades of luxury projects around the world. Plus, New York comedian Dan Rosen on why calling people out on their design choices might just be a good thing. We also recap Design Parade, an event in the south of France celebrating emerging designers. All that coming up on Monocle on Design. Grace Charlton, Monocle's Associate Editor of Design and Fashion. You're back from Paris. Again, leaning into that fashion component of your job.
1: Yeah.
0: How was it?
1: What about it?
0: How was Fashion Week?
1: I know it's really boring to talk about the weather, but it was so hot. Like, it was actually like being in a sauna from morning till night. Like, unless I was in my hotel room with the AC, you were just basking in 40 degrees heat. It was so painful.
0: Yeah, I feel like I normally, because I was over there for a day, I normally pride myself on my resilience in the heat. It was unbearable. I think it was just so still.
1: It was Men's Fashion Week. And because this is Paris and France, there's like a culture war happening at the moment over the issue of AC. The far right, including Marine Le Pen, have like sort of taken it on board as a, you know, public safety issue, which, to be honest, it did feel like a public safety issue, and a lot of people died drowning.
0: Again, I got stuck in these, in meeting rooms where I guess there was still a little bit of natural light coming in, but as soon as you were near the window, it was just baking hot. But I feel like half of the battle is that there's no air circulation. You're just sitting in these stagnant apartments or office buildings where there's no, there's absolutely no relief. And then, so then part of me wonders as well, it's like, the reality is, and I always say this, and it's the same thing about London, is that these cities weren't built for this level of heat. Like, this just wasn't a thing. I think last Tuesday in Paris was the hottest day in the city on record ever. And the reality is that that's going to keep going, and the heat is going to kind of bake into these buildings. It's all well and good, the fact that, you know, there's lots of new building and renovation requirements where you need to have insulation, you need to have greenery, you need to have, you know, high-tech air circulation methods so that we don't have to rely on air conditioning. That's only for things that are being retrofitted and built from the start. If you're dealing with these old Haussmannian buildings that are just absolutely sitting in and absorbing the heat and people are having to live in that, I think it becomes this balancing act between maybe it is time to look at embracing air conditioning in Paris. I mean, I was looking at some numbers in this news article, and it's something like 25% of households have air conditioning in France, whereas you compare that to the US and Japan and it's 90%. So it's not even like there's a big, I guess if you look at it comparatively to other countries, they're so far behind, and maybe it wouldn't be the craziest thing to start to introduce it. There are cultural norms that they need to walk around.
1: Yeah, the French really hate AC. Like, as a cultural point of pride, it's really interesting. I actually tend to agree. I'm usually super anti-AC, and I do find it hurts my throat. But I think it's funny because French people obviously smoke a lot, and then they'll just start complaining about how AC is damaging to their like throats and stuff.
0: They're ripping like through a pack.
1: Yeah, it's quite funny.
0: Speaking of the Fashion Week, though, were there any standout sets if we're going to make it this architectural and design-led?
1: The standout set, very obvious one for me, goes to Pharrell at Louis Vuitton, because he actually built a tidal wave. It was insane. I can't even like describe it. When I walked into the show, I couldn't believe it was real, because they had like water coming down in a wave onto a beach that they built in the courtyard of this old building.
0: So it was like a wave pool sort of thing, but like a fixed static wave.
1: Yeah.
0: We're talking in surfing context, like a tube, and the surfers, the models rather, are coming out of the tube.
1: The models emerged from the tube, sometimes holding surfboards. So cute.
0: What does this do for the presentation of the wares? Like, how does it enhance it or change your perception of it?
1: I think it definitely makes it more memorable, and it is an act of like world building. And, you know, a lot of the fashion had like references to surfing culture and whatnot. So it was quite fun to see it like that. Also, there was so much like emphasis on the fact that the water is in a closed loop system and will go back into the, like, you know, sewage system of Paris, and the sand is going to be donated and all this stuff. Like, Louis Vuitton has donated to these efforts to preserve the reefs of like French Polynesia and like all this stuff. So I think they knew there was going to be maybe a little bit of backlash, especially given the heat. But to be honest, I think having a set like that that's so monumental and breathtaking is an exercise in social media and marketing, obviously. And it just, I think it really worked. Like, my Instagram was just flooded with photos and videos from the show afterwards.
0: I think as well, I think half the thing is that you also don't want to have all these people traveling somewhere and not putting on a show. I often have this with design events. It's like, I don't want to go somewhere and just watch a video. If we're going to go, I want to see an installation. I want to see some effort put into things. And then obviously thinking about the next life of those objects becomes the key thing. And it sounds like they've kind of done that here. That's talking set design. Whose wardrobe are you going to be buying from? Whose collection spoke to you?
1: I really liked Celine.
0: Why?
1: It was just slightly odd, but also chic. And
0: oversized.
1: Very oversized, although some skinnier pieces that
0: wouldn't
1: you
0: would
1: have. Okay, maybe so by next spring, summer 2027, if you work really hard, Nick, you could fit into one of those
0: Hassan,
1: crop tops.
0: Hassan, our producer, put in a question: how was Paris? How are the pastries? And little did you know that this morning, on the way to Midori House, on the way to this very studio to record this podcast, you spotted me in the street wolfing down two very cheesy pastries from Pret a Manger. French? No.
1: Not French.
0: I think it's this thing where I just wanted to eat them in the street and not be seen. So maybe I need to just skip doing that and I'll be able to fit into these skinnier jeans for next summer.
1: But from Paris, you went straight to Hyères in the south of France. How was that? You were there for Design Parade, which I actually think might be one of the best design festivals on the circuit at the moment.
0: Yeah, it's amazing. It was established in 2006 and it was all about championing new faces, new talents in the design world. It's hosted at Villa Noailles, which is an amazing structure by Robert Mallet Stevens. And it has essentially, the event is broken up into two categories. You got the Furniture Industrial Design Prizes and the Interiors Prizes. And they were celebrating 20 years and 10 years respectively. But I think to your point, kind of to what we were talking about here, what makes it so special is the fact that it's also hosted in this remarkable villa. So it's not a white cube-like gallery space. It's not design booths in a trade hall. You're actually seeing works put into the context of this amazing home from the 1920s. So that just kind of adds to the experience. On top of that, it's early summer in the south of France. It's quite incredible. I wanted to shout out kind of two, you know, in the spirit of championing new faces of design, which is what they're trying to do, I just wanted to shout out two talents. One whose work I really enjoyed was Johan Thomas. These are both in the furniture and industrial design section, but he created these beautiful lamps from steel and nylon, and it was all about the tension that you can use by juxtaposing the two, by draping nylon or rather pulling nylon around steel frames, and the lamps were just absolutely gorgeous. And then the other one was Malo Gagliardini, who produced an armchair and shelving unit produced with Mobilier National, which is a public institution in France. It's basically about the restoration of amazing furniture and also commissioning and working on new pieces. But his work kind of blended these Bauhaus forms with bright coloured materials. So there was this really wonderful red laminated wood chair that kind of had this Bauhaus structure. It was sensational. Let's jump from France to the UK now. I mean, tell us about our first interview on today's show.
1: So I spoke to Tara Bernard a few weeks ago. She's a London-based interior designer. She's the founder of Tara Bernard and Partners, which she set up in 2002. She's quite a character. She's very cool. She's very fun. And she's known for designing these ultra-luxe hotels and homes and hospitality spaces around the world. She's very worldwide, which we love at Monocle.
0: I know she spends a lot of time in Milan as well. So I think she's kind of, we say London based, but I feel like she's just kind of bouncing around the world.
1: I think she's based in like first class on a plane somewhere, you know what I mean? She's between Milan and Osaka, New York, Miami. Her clients include Belmond, Rosewood and Six Senses.
0: No, I mean, she does amazing work. And it's been captured in her new book, Tara Bernard, A Design Journey, which looks back at the studio's defining projects over nearly 25 years of practice. And I know you spoke about some of those in your interview, which we're going to hear now.
2: Good design comes from people feeling secure and that freedom to design, sort of that intersection of creativity and problem solving. And sometimes we'll hit a project where the demands of a client might be more challenging. And I think it is terribly important that we understand we're not only in a creative platform. We have to channel it. We have to meet deliverables. But at the end of the day, yes, there is something very unique about working on hotels, resorts. Hospitality is perhaps endlessly fascinating because you're creating memories. People may remember a hotel years later. And the challenge is creating spaces that feel transportive without ever really feeling intimidating. And it sits at that intersection, which I love, between theatre and home.
1: What's important for you when you're travelling and you go to a hotel, what are you looking out for? What do you think makes a good hotel?
2: Well, it could depend on where we are. So right now we have a number of hotels around the world. We're building in Japan opposite Mount Fuji in the Hakone area. The considerations for that, it's a new build hotel, dynamic architecture, very complicated structure, is entirely different from Lake Como. Well, we've inherited a building, was one of the first hotels on the lake, to the heart of Milan, where we'll open the Six Senses in Via Brera later this year, early next. So each one of them offers such, maybe perhaps not Milan and Como, but if you go from Paris on Rue Saint-Honoré, where we have something to opposite Mount Fuji, you've got entirely different cultural values. You've very importantly to draw on our locale. So on a very crude note, the most important thing is that we look at the interior architecture of that building. And that is either in a new build or a listed building. Depending on the two, we will take different journeys. But essentially, we are imagining your first vista as you arrive. We are imagining your experience as a guest, walking through every aspect of that, not yet with colours, but in floor plans and in the layout. From there, we then might pull on whether or not we are using various stones, because we're in the heart of Milan and it's Via Brera, so we're going to use more marbles. How are we going to cut and divide the floorings? And we build up and we look at the wall finishes and we look at the ceiling treatments. We look at the staircases before we've even entered into what rugs, what furniture, etc. So it's a very layered process.
1: So you travel around the world, you have all these different projects, you have to sort of understand the locale, but then you always have to bring your sort of Tara Bernard perspective. You've published a book with Rizzoli documenting 11 key projects. First of all, how hard was it to choose 11? That's quite a limited number. And why now, and why did you want to sort of like put it in the format of a book?
2: You know, next year, my company will be 25 years old. So it's almost 25 years. And it felt like an important moment, maybe to pause and reflect. Collectively, I think they also tell a bigger story about evolution, how the studio's also developed, how our thinking has changed, how people increasingly want to live or to travel. The projects all mean something to me, of course. Each one tells a story to me personally, but each one tells its own story. Each one has a personality of its own. Not any of them are that comparable. Our work is poignantly like that. We take each project as its own personality. We breathe a DNA into it. And I think the book definitely captures a number of those projects. Of course, because of how we work and that style, I like to keep moving. We are knee deep in many other projects. Those projects are not just images. They're alive and kicking hotels and resorts. We are a self-evolving company. We keep moving. And for me, maybe more memorable and nostalgic to look back and see them cohesively together. But each one tells a story. And I think there's something in our work that there are elements that it's quite nice to take out, because there is messaging that happens through design. Whether you're nervous to do a flooring, or how would you combine that sofa with that chair? It doesn't have to be to the scale of a hotel. And you get to see the different projects, how we've flirted and looked at all possibilities.
1: Ooh, intriguing. As if you weren't busy enough, you're also a creative design partner at Frete. You presented a home textiles collection at Salone. I mean, can you tell us a little bit more about that? Also, I remember Andrew Tuck telling me that no one cared about sheets until Frete came along.
2: Well, Frete are an extraordinary heritage brand. They command the world of sheets and towels and anything to do with that bedroom feel. I believe that Frete really is out of the

0: you're aligned, it felt a very natural partnership because philosophically we were deeply aligned. We are deeply aligned. There's a shared appreciation of craftsmanship and that longevity and quality. And textiles are very emotional. They sit closest to people. They influence your comfort. And I think working with Frete has been a new lease of life for me. It's allowed us to explore design through another lens and from the scale of some of our projects to be sitting in the factories and just being so fussy about the blanket stitch on some throws or whatever nuances I'm focusing in on. We have produced an extraordinary collection of weighty throws, cashmere throws, incredible graphics, colours that speak to me and come back from memories of mine. And within that, we've expanded into trays which echo the marvellous wood of a Riva yacht with leather inlays. Luxury often lives in details people don't consciously notice, but would absolutely miss. It goes beyond that because now, years into it, our relationship with Frete is a family. It's a part of my everyday life. When I'm in Milan, I'm with all the team there. We are now about to dive into Milan Design Week 2027.
1: Stop.
0: Yeah,
1: really?
0: Absolutely. And it's been an explosion of creativity, honouring a brand, recognising their heritage, not alienating that, but if anything, absorbing everything that that brand was always about and taking that with us into where it sits and lands today.
2: That was British interior designer Tara Bernard talking to Grace Charlton. I want to ask you something, because she had this quote, luxury often lives in details people don't consciously notice. I mean, looking through that book, are there any examples of her work where you think that's well demonstrated, the idea that details might be kind of missed?
3: I think what she's done really consistently well is, and this is it's like a random detail, but the ceilings in her work are usually quite chic. And to have a chic ceiling is quite hard to do, especially if you have to comply with, like, HVAC regulations.
2: I think it's also that thing that maybe it's the last thing people often notice. It's probably the most forgotten thing in a room because you're not in contact with it at all, which I think is also what makes it special. What's also maybe nice for both of us here is the fact that she also talked about travel and its importance to her work, and this idea that the essence of travel is to be moved and that it feels increasingly relevant as the world homogenizes. I have strong feelings about this as well. Like, I think, again, we've kind of talked about it on this show, this Airbnbification that we see across the globe, these, I guess, similar aesthetics, people following these same trends, people using the same Pinterest boards. I mean, how do you kind of see this? How do you make sure that your own travel doesn't become homogenized and your own interiors don't become homogenized?
3: I think the way I do it is try to seek out places that I wouldn't be able to find in London, which sounds really cheesy, but we talk about it all the time. You know, I don't necessarily want to go to a specialty coffee shop that I could find anywhere. I want to find like a little cute bar with, you know, interiors from the 50s. When we were in Copenhagen, we went to Bar Malmo, which is a classic sort of Danish seedy little bar where you can smoke inside and the tablecloths have cigarette butt burns in them. And like,
2: the guy running the bar was playing a game of pool and seemed mildly miffed when he walked in and interrupted. Like, that sort of energy.
3: And it's such a like Copenhagen thing that you can go to these little bars and smoke inside. So I think stuff like that you have to do and you really have to embrace. But I will say that I think when you're traveling for work versus traveling for fun, it is really different. It's like a different exercise, because when you're traveling for work, you have to be on, you have to work really long hours, you can't necessarily sleep as much as you want. When I'm traveling for work, basically I'm seeking out more comfort where I can, whereas if I'm traveling for fun, it's not as big a priority.
2: Well, I think if you're traveling for work, there's a production side that needs to go on, and you need to be able to support that and facilitate that. So if that means going and getting a specialty coffee in the morning, then sue me. I think the other thing that it's done, if we're just talking about working together and traveling together, is I feel like you've actually made me less pretentious. It's even opened me up to things here in London and maybe things that I would have written off as like cheesy or British. This is all built around specialty coffee and small plates restaurants, but I'm trying to open up and find these new experiences that I would previously have closed myself off to, and ultimately that has made for a richer life, Grace Charlton.
3: Oh my God.
2: Maybe this is actually also a nice point to bring in Dan Rosen. This is the sort of topics that he kind of deals with. He's a New York-based comedian, writer, and cultural commentator who I guess has become known, super well known. This is how I came across him, his videos on Instagram, but for satirizing the worlds of design and architecture.

0: architecture, art, and internet culture. He co-hosts the Middlebrow podcast with Brian Park, which is one of my favourite podcasts, 100% worth tuning into. Actually, one of the recent episodes that I think was a standout was his New York Art Week episode, where he talked about some of the events that I actually went to during ICFF, and we also had our own show on that. But he's basically about, I guess, breaking down culture by kind of poking a little bit of fun of it. And I think that's ultimately a really healthy thing. I mean, maybe it's best if we just throw straight to that interview and we can kind of reflect off the back of it on how we see contemporary design culture.
1: I think American homes mostly look really bad and mediocre. And you go into someone's apartment who is quite wealthy, and you feel like they've never thought about the space that they lived in for more than 2 seconds. It's like all very efficient, or they're fine living with like oppressive overhead lighting that feels like you're at a morgue, and or just with whatever furniture was there. I do think that the rise of Instagram and TikTok has been beneficial. Actually, I think as people are seeing how other people live, in a way, part of it could be bad because there's like a lot of inequality and envy that comes with that. But I think there's also like, oh, there are other ways to design a home, or you can even begin to design a home. I saw people making fun of a certain type of guy who has like USM and a Togo and, you know, a Fellow Kettle and the equivalent of like an Aim Leon Door guy. But to me, I'm like, that's so much better than where it was like 10 years ago for most men, especially men who have never thought about design in their life. And that's only from Instagram. And so I'm like, oh, maybe the way I think about sneakers and fashion and food, that sort of like hipster lens that I brought to it, I can now bring to design and how I live as well. And so to me, it's actually been quite good.
0: Blown up on one of the things that made you quite popular in terms of your design analysis is your critique of celebrity homes.
1: Yeah.
0: What do you think that's doing for people? Not to get a bit... we're going to get navel-gazing.
1: Yeah.
0: What does that do for people, that sort of analysis that you passed over them?
1: Yeah. I mean, I think those celebrity homes that before I was even commenting on them, I feel like they took off during the pandemic a lot when everyone's at home completely starting to think about how they live in a different way. And people wanted content. This was like a way to showcase it.
0: Everyone's
1: at home and thinking, oh, that's how they live. Okay. We've had cribs before, but this felt like a way bigger and talked about and went viral in a way that I think is quite different. And to me, I was starting to see them and like got very frustrated just because people assume that if wealthy people are doing something, if AD is covering it, then it equates with good taste and it should be mimicked somehow. Or even if it's not conscious, it permeates into the culture. You know, someone has a mirror, then other people are gonna start getting that mirror. Like very, very common. I feel like those are way more influential than people think, because it's kind of the only design media that most people are interacting with, in a way, because it's celebrity, because you have that hook. And so I wanted people to be like, okay, just because this is like on AD, just because it's a wealthy person's home, does not actually mean that it quote-unquote equals good taste, that it's something you should mimic. And even just kind of trying to break it down and be like, that this is not necessarily aspirational. And just even if you don't even agree with my critique of it, that you'd leave it thinking a little more critically, generally, of the home and design content you see online, which is like pummeled at us relentlessly.
0: Is it also a confidence thing? Like, is there design seem intimidating perhaps for people, or architecture seem intimidating for people to talk about?
1: Yes, I think aesthetics generally, I think people are very insecure about their tastes, and they see all sorts of language and European names, you know, that they don't want to pronounce wrong. And so they're like, okay, you know what? I'm just going to get like functional furniture. I'll get my IKEA, you know.
0: Your Wayfair is
1: like, there'll be a coffee table, whatever. I don't even know what my design sensibility is. And like, that seems like very opaque, you know, and similar in art. Just because something is on display does not mean it's good, actually. So you can think like, that's stupid. And like, honestly, maybe it is stupid. Like, and you're coming from it from a naive place, but I can explain to you from maybe a slightly more thoughtful place, like why you're correct.
0: It's almost building on what you mentioned, like people satirizing the guy with the Togo and the USM. We also link design and architecture with a level of pretentiousness that people don't want to be associated with.
1: Yeah, I mean, anyone who's trying, you know, immediately you become rife for mockery.
2: Yeah.
1: You know, like, look at that guy trying to, like, you know, caring about his coffee beans, you know? And I think that's sad. I think that leads to, like, a very bland, empty life. And, you know, that kind of, like, just let people live sort of thing. And, like, no, I think we need to not let people live at all. I think people need to be often shamed for their taste, because we can't get better. We get mediocrity if we have no kind of feedback loop, if we're not. But then I also don't love that people assume the moment you start to try, you're like, oh, well, he's pretentious. Oh, he's starting to collect art. Oh, he got a chair that costs more than $100. And I think, yeah, I think we should want to be living with beautiful things and objects and crafts. And that's what, like, why else are we on this planet if it's just live in ugliness?
2: How do we give, you know, we're getting soapboxy here, we're going to set the world to rise. How do we give people the confidence to make better design choices? Because you said something really beautiful before.
1: Yeah.
2: You said, you know, somebody having the confidence to live in their own taste.
1: Yeah.
2: Well, sorry, I added the confidence. But, you know, talking about people living in their own taste.
1: Yeah, and I think a lot of people don't know what their taste is. At all.
2: So
1: they've never been, in the way that people are allowed to develop a taste in music and movies and TV and, from a very young age, you know, they're like, everyone has a taste in music. And like, why does that stop with music and movies? You know, why doesn't that, once it gets to fashion, they're like, oh, I don't know. I don't know if that's good or bad. Oh, and design, I don't know if that's good or bad. Obviously, it's because, you know, those are things you don't really start doing until you're older and have money. Whereas music and movies and books, maybe you're just inundated with them from a young age and you're able to kind of start separating what you'd like, what you don't like. You're just seeing so many examples of it. And that doesn't happen with design. Your parents, you know, design, maybe some friends. Yeah, I think the tools now exist with algorithmic content, with the video, short form video, and people are clearly hungry for it and they're interested in it. And I think the people who care about it need to not cede it to people who don't know what they're talking about, to people who just want to flex money and taste or just like show off how wealthy they are. With a lot of influencers just want to buy products, clothes, furniture, whatever, that's just about showing off their wealth. And we have to meet people where they are, and actually it should be seen as an amazing opportunity. I think if you at all feel like you have an ability to express ideas through front-facing content, I think it's obviously more shallow than written content, longer documentaries or whatever form. Oftentimes I wish I can get into more depth, and I know that I will lose people. You know, someone came up to me and was like, oh, because of like your content I got a MoMA membership. And that's like the best. That person is now on like their own journey, and hopefully will go much deeper than 1 minute Instagram reels can get you. But I do think like figure out how to bridge that gap, to do something kind of in the middle that can hook people in, that can talk about work in a layman's terms and make people feel like why it is important, why they don't have to like live in a gray floors and like horrible popcorn ceilings, whatever, like boob lighting that just comes default with every apartment. And explain to people that there are ways to create a lovely home that aren't prohibitively expensive. You can buy a nice lamp. It's not that much the way you would spend $200 on a dinner, $300 on a pair of jeans. Like you can put that in like a lamp that changes the room completely. You can go to Facebook Marketplace, go to vintage stores. There is actually a way to do that, and it also will last a lot longer.
3: That was podcaster and comedian Dan Rosen. Nick, he said, I think people need to be often shamed for their taste. We get mediocrity if we have no kind of feedback loop, if we're not judgy. Do you think that's the quote of the year?
0: I mean, I was in the conversation, so I would like to think that I helped set that quote up. So if we're going to give something quote of the year, I would like to be involved, and I will take that. And he's not afraid of shying away from, I guess, the money conversation, which I guess is why he's poking fun at celebrities, no?
3: Yeah, I often find it annoying in design discourses or design magazines that the sort of unspoken massive elephant in the room is that money does help with taste. It's not all of it. It cannot buy you taste, famously, but it certainly helps. What I find quite frustrating, especially in fashion sometimes, is designers will look to the streets or look at how people who don't have heaps of money live their lives and are creative out of necessity, and then they'll sort of poach these ideas and sell them for huge amounts of money back to other people. So, like, I don't know, sometimes I get frustrated and I almost want to gatekeep taste and stuff like that. because I just don't want it to become mass and diluted. And it's frustrating because I have to do it out of a place of necessity.
0: Yeah, I mean, we've got to share what we see. I think the other funny thing is with some of his criticisms is it's like these people have...
3: necessity.
0: Yeah, I mean, we've got to share what we see. I think the other funny thing is with some of his criticisms is it's like these people have...

0: look at your coffee table and there's like a mixture of magazines, maybe some newspapers, there's a little bit of sage, some Palo Santo, so there's lighters as well. There's like all of this kind of scattered across the table, not necessarily neatly ordered, but it's like it is a considered collection of objects kind of placed chaotically, I think. Is that fair?
1: You're forgetting my makeup bag, sort of strewn all over
0: it. Yeah, I mean, there was what a suitcase else? Over in the corner
1: of
0: the room.
1: Yeah, suitcase in the corner, half unpacked, 4 cups of, like, different liquids.
0: If we were to do the Grace Charlton Airbnb versus the Nick Manise Airbnb experience, you're going to have completely different ones. Also, I think it depends what you need. If you need, like, a true escape, maybe it's your house. But if you need absolute less considered chaos around you, maybe it's my house. And that is all for today's show. For more design stories, pick up a copy of Monocle magazine. Today's episode was produced by Hassan Anderson and edited by Elliot Greenfield. I'm Nick Manise.
1: I'm Grace Charlton. Thanks for listening.
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1: Il y a eu des victoires, il y a eu des hauts, des bas, des doutes, mais ça y est, objectif presque atteint. 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

0: That song was Parfum d'été. 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
1: From Italy, that was Cafestido. That's it from me, Laura Kramer, here in Zurich. Thomas Waterhouse is standing by in our London studio. He's on the way next.
2: You are listening to Monocle Radio in association with Chanel Watches. 7 times stronger than steel, the J12 ceramic is unmatched in its resistance to abrasions over time. Yet its greatest strength lies in its softness. Polished with diamond powder, it feels as smooth as silk against the skin. Combined with the Caliber 12.1 manufacture movement, the exceptional material embodies all the expertise and cutting-edge technology of Chanel watchmaking. An invincible softness that becomes one with whomever wears it. Chanel Watches, official timekeeper of Monocle Radio.
3: It's 8 a.m. in Tokyo, 1 a.m. in Brussels, midnight here in London, and 1600 in Seattle. That's the time on Monocle Radio, brought to you by Chanel Watches. Hello and a very warm welcome to anyone just tuning in. I'm Thomas Waterhouse here in Studio One at Midori House in London. It's the start of a brand new day here in the British capital, and there's a week of hot weather ahead of us. My thanks, first of all, go to Laura Kramer, who was guiding you through our schedule from our Zurich studio just before. Coming up for you in the next 60 minutes, we'll have the latest episode of The Stack, and then in 1 hour's time, we'll have the big interview. And of course, as usual, we'll mix all of that together with some great music. That's all still to come here on Monocle Radio. 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It's time now to bring you the latest episode of The Stack.
4: Hello and welcome to The Stack. On this week's show, we feature a new literary press. We head to Hydra for new updates on the Hydra Book Club, and we're also in Wimbledon with the editor of Open Tennis magazine. Enjoy the show.

0: From Midori House in London, this is The Stack, 30 minutes of print industry analysis, and I am Fernando Augusto Pacheco. We start the show speaking with Kimberly Tate, founder of Dogstar Press, a new literary press devoted to beauty, sincerity, and literature as an exclusively human art form. How refreshing in this age when people think AI has all the solutions. Kimberly tells me a bit more about their first release and the concept for Dogstar Press.
1: The confluence of forces that I've seen happening in the world, really at the hands of social media, more recently at the hands of AI, really had me concerned both as a lifelong reader and as an author. I'm a novelist who published my first novel in 2017 by one of the big five publishers. And I really have seen trends towards a disappearance of beauty, sincerity, and really this appreciation for art forms that are truly and deeply human and irreplaceably human. So regarding publishing, looking at the landscape, since so much of it is controlled by the big five publishing system or machine, I just was not seeing enough concrete action towards really protecting the human voice and protecting a novel as really how I see it as the expression of a human soul. And I actually do think we are in this age of algorithms living in a time where we do actually have to talk about the human soul. If we don't talk about it, we can't defend it. And I don't think even talking about it is sufficient. We need to actually take concrete steps to saying, how are we actually going to preserve this? With literature, I really do see it as a very special art form. We know that more than any other art form, it increases theory of mind. So the ability to understand that other people think different things, have different reactions, have a very different view of the world. And it also really is, in my view, the eternal conversation of what it means to be alive. So the moment we actually insert machines into that, or insert sort of the need to be hyper-commercial or be political about things, you suddenly start compromising that expression, that true expression of the human soul, and that conversation about being alive that spans millennia, because books really do have the ability to be eternal in a very special way.
0: And I think we need people like you, because I agree with you. I'm not sure if the industry is necessarily taking all the precautions as well. I know that we're an AI. This is not necessarily being anti-technology. So I think it's important. Perhaps, do you see Dogstar Press almost as the beginning of the fight back? Do you think others will follow, perhaps, what you're doing as well? Do you want to inspire others?
1: Yes, absolutely. I think there is a movement gathering steam, and I refer to it, what I hope to be part of, both as an author and as the publisher, founder of Dogstar, is part of a new romantic movement. And I mean romantic in the capital R, in the same sense, basically reviving the spirit of the original romantic movement that actually was response to the first industrial revolution. I really am with you that in no way do I want Dogstar, and I don't think it's necessarily helpful to be anti-technology. I think technology is wonderful. I think that there are absolute uses for AI that will be very beneficial to humanity. My personal view is that art is not the place where AI should actually be entering the frame. So I do hope, and I think there is a gathering sort of momentum of artists across all art forms, consumers of art who really are demanding more and really actually want transparency more than anything. There are people that are perfectly happy to read AI-generated anything or consume AI-generated art, and that's absolutely fine. In no way do I want to be mandating what people should or should not be doing, but I do really believe that there should be a very transparent approach, which is why with Dogstar, I've developed a 100% human seal that has a sort of a policy behind that and a set of steps that we're taking to ensure something meets our standard of human made, because I believe readers deserve that and lovers of literature deserve that. And even literature itself deserves it, to say this has not been diluted by something that is not human, that something is influenced not only by just, again, an algorithm, but actually by, unfortunately, the reality is it is sort of theft, and none of us as authors gave our permission for LLMs to use our work. So ultimately, you know, a curation of other people's works to use for your works, which is very different than if you're an author inspired by something to say, I really love that, I'm actually going to emulate that, or very different if the algorithm does that for you.
0: And there's something about chasing beauty as well, because when I received a copy of your book, I mean, there was a handwritten note. I mean, for me, it's something so special these days, don't you think? By the way, you do have a lovely handwriting, I have to say.
1: Thank you, Fernando. I do think it's a dying art form that I also am very committed to preserving because it is, there's handwriting analysis for a reason. It indicates a lot about a person and actually the essence of them, is my view.
0: And I have to ask, before we talk about the first book from Dogstar Press, is there any specific type of work that you want to publish now and in the future? Is there kind of a, is it going to be fiction? Is there a specific type of stories that you're looking out for?
1: Yes, absolutely. So I think the literary fiction, and by that I mean character-driven, prose-driven novels, so fiction is really the focus of Dogstar Press. And I'm particularly interested in three areas. One is love, love stories, unabashedly romantic love stories. And I do not mean romance novels. And this is a very important distinction. And again, not to criticize a genre, but that word romance actually has been very much co-opted to be used for something very different, which is actually something I guess you could call in the vein of sort of erotic novels. There are ways you could describe that, but very, very different if you think about an eternal love story like Michael Ndaatje's The English Patient, for example. So I think that we are seeing such interest in romance novels that unfortunately these true literary love stories are just not as present as I would like them to be. That as a writer, I very much gravitate to writing love stories and very much want to produce books that have love as a redeeming, a transformative force, which I think is actually something that is really, again, such a cornerstone of the human condition. Second is humor. I think humor has really disappeared from the publishing world even over the last 10 years. And there are many novels where some of my favorites where humor can be a conduit to truth. So it might be satire, it might be slightly absurd, it might be slightly ridiculous, but ultimately you are learning more about humanity, the human condition. So it isn't sort of designed to be cynical or snarky. It's actually designed to illuminate ultimately, and of course, entertain and bring joy. And the third category I would say is something I'm broadly thinking about is human connection. So human beings' connection to each other, to a last period in history, which is very much what our first title, Bright Stars, grapples with. And then human connection to nature or the divine. So there are beautiful stories of sort of survival stories that actually Peter Heller's The Dog Stars that inspired the name of the press is very much in that category of sort of person in unbelievable situations, sort of battling, finding themselves by sort of going out into the wilderness, if that makes sense.
0: And it's very exciting. So I believe in September, the first work by Dogstar Press will be out. And it is a little bit about loss of innocence, about human connection. Tell us a bit more. It's about a very important moment in American history, or the world's history in a way, right?
1: Yes, absolutely. And interestingly, I think it's not a perspective that I have seen explored in literature. Bright Stars is a story of four class of 2001 students that graduate essentially on the eve of 9/11. And I think in my mind, I haven't really been able to stop thinking about that phase of history, that watershed moment for frankly most of my adult life, mainly because I really interlink these two massive losses that occurred at that time. One was the tragedy of 9/11, and one was really the final disappearance of the offline world. And to me, those things feel very interconnected. And related to that, interestingly, social scientists call people in my sort of age range, I don't even know if I should give you, Fernando, the years because then I'm revealing my age, but let's just say we were the last people in human history to grow up completely offline. So we had our full childhoods offline, and social scientists refer to us as the last of the innocents. And that has always really been a massive honor almost to be part of this last set of people that I think have the ability to understand what we lost and where we are now with more sort of like combined fluidity, if that makes sense, because we're almost conversant in both eras and really have that true understanding. So I think I'd never really seen the combination of those dual losses explored through this idea of, a set of young people moving into the world and experiencing this really widespread loss of innocence and how it affected really our almost communal imagination, especially as people that were raised on what we could call sort of, I think in the era of romantic comedies, in the era, golden era of sort of love conquering all, being sort of, everywhere from on the radio to in films, et cetera, to suddenly have to, right when you're beginning your actual real life as adults, face what was something diametrically opposed to everything that we had been taught, would happen, that all will be well and happily ever after was guaranteed. So the story really is a literary, it's literary fiction, so very prose and character driven and immersive, but very much wants to explore these losses that I just think haven't been explored enough and need to be on this 25th year following the tragedy. It's always a quarter century following something is really an opportunity to reflect. I saw that actually. It was very interesting with the 25th anniversary of JFK Jr.'s death. It was truly startling when I said, how is it possible that 25 years have passed? I really observed that I found myself and other people really pausing and thinking back, where was I at that time? How has the world changed at that time? And I do think we need more reflection in our society in general, in terms of all the technology, the speed at which things are moving, we need opportunities to pause and think back and to say, where were we then? Where are we now? And just have some contemplation about it without necessarily having to post about it on social media.
0: Thank you very much, Kimberly. What a pleasure. Find out all updates on dogstar.press. And now let's talk tennis. And I'm very much in the mood for the sport. I've paid a visit to Wimbledon for the very first time and saw Brazilian player João Fonseca win a match. Yes. And it was, of course, great to welcome to our studio David Schaftel, editor of Open Tennis magazine. They just published issue number 4. For the new issue, besides the usual great photography, there are great articles, such as one about tennis trading cards. On the cover is German rising star Eva Lies. Here is David with more.
2: This is the fourth one, and I always say that a magazine has to sort of have some time to become itself, and I'm still trying to figure out what it is and what's an open tennis story. And I think really that crystallized for me a lot with the last issue, Volume 3. So this one was just sort of an escalation of that. We had so much to put into this one, and of course the format is so big, which I'm really still getting used to, how much stuff fits on a page. It's just a lot. You know, it's 124 pages, but it's 9.5 by 13 inches. So it's really massive, but there's a lot fits in there. There's a lot of details to stay on top of, filling those pages and sort of seeing how it's going to come together once you start filling them. But it's fun to pack everything in there. But ultimately, what I love about this format is really being a platform for great photography, tennis photography. Obviously, we don't have any, I don't think there's a single stock image in this issue, just something I'm quite proud of, or the last one for that matter.
3: Amazing. And let's talk about the cover. Who did you decide? You know, Eva Lies, right?
2: Eva Lies,
3: she is,
2: yeah.
3: From Germany?
2: Correct. She's a sort of rising German star, very photogenic, great personality. She's got quite a few big endorsement deals, but she has a clothing deal with Lacoste on court and off court, and she looks really great in the clothes and is just a really great new personality in tennis. She's still, you know, on the rise as far as her ranking is concerned. But everyone sort of loves her and is interested in her. And we actually tried to have her, I think, for issue 2. So this has been in the works for a while. And it's, you know, with these tennis players, it's so hard to get time with them. And especially if you want to photograph them, they won't do anything when they're in a tournament. Often when they lose, they'll just take off or not want to talk or, you know, have other sponsor commitments. So I think we talked about it for a year. 3 shoots fell through. We finally shot her in Hamburg, which was great because the photographers that photographed her, Lauterman and Fuentes, are German, and just a really great fit for her, the way they photograph. That's the other thing about doing 2 big issues a year is that the lead time is huge. You know, we were working on this 5 or 6 months ago, just so to see it to come to fruition now, it's been a long time coming.
3: And it's interesting that open tennis, I mean, it is also about fashion, right? In many ways, the clothes they wear. And I feel that the press is picking up on that a lot because I feel maybe it's been the case for a while as well, but players, they have this kind of sense of identity. They are really exploring the way they dress on court and off court as well.
2: Definitely. Well, a lot of the luxury brands want to be involved in tennis. So Lacoste, for example, it's great because they have on court and off court clothing.

0: notable or outrageous or really awesome outfit. And the other players are starting to pick up on that too. So Naomi, of course, walked in her beautiful Japanese-inspired dress that she then, you know, has to take off and play, you know, as soon as she gets on court and, you know, because she can't play and that sort of thing. But now you saw Novak was wearing a tailored Lacoste jacket. Taylor Fritz, who's sponsored by Boss, walked in a sort of elaborate white Boss suit. So in the beginning, people were like, what is Naomi doing? What is this? And now everybody's kind of copying her and doing it. So, yeah, I think the fashion world has really cottoned on to tennis. It's been going on for a few years, but it's sort of reaching a critical mass now.
1: Well, even when I went to Wimbledon, I mean, it was my first time, I have to say. I was expecting something a bit more formal. I was wearing like a blazer, a shirt. It was all proper. But people were quite relaxed sometimes the way they dressed. Like, see a lot of people in shorts and this kind of. I was surprised about that, actually.
0: Yeah, I mean, I think Wimbledon, that's true. There's a mix at Wimbledon, but you wouldn't, you know, you still see people dressed very nicely to come to Wimbledon, which you would not see at the U.S. Open, for example. Mm. So even though it's maybe there's less of that at Wimbledon than there used to be, it's still sort of prevalent there, and you still sort of see people dressed quite well to come to Wimbledon. I think that's unique.
1: David, coming back to some highlights for the new issue, there was a story I thought was super fun about tennis trading cards as well. So give us perhaps a selection of other highlights in the new issue.
0: Well, the trading card story is one of my favorites. Mm-hmm. My son actually is 9 years old, and he's playing baseball, and he's gotten really into baseball cards, which we had as a kid. And when I was young, they were very valuable because they were scarce, and then they became very popular, and they sort of dipped in value because these baseball cards weren't, you know, they weren't rare or scarce. So what Topps, the main trading card company, has done is created a system of packing these packs of cards with rare items, signed cards. They have something called relics, where you'll have like a piece of someone's clothing, or in the case of baseball, like some wood from a bat. So they've created sort of a system of holy grails and things you can really notable things and really valuable things you can pull from these packs. So baseball remains huge. Pokemon, which I don't fully understand, but is also massive. And actually, we have a feature on another pro tennis player called Terrence Atman, who has a huge and really valuable Pokemon card collection, which he actually used to finance his early career, which is...
1: Oh, that's brilliant.
0: Well, it
1: that's
0: is,
1: a good use of...
0: But he shouldn't have to because he's a professional athlete. But anyway, so Topps has expanded into all sorts of things, but tennis is kind of on the ascendant. So around this time that my son got into these cards, a writer got in touch, a guy who's got a really notable tennis card collection, going back to the very first cards that you would get in the 1930s that came in cigarette packs. So it kind of hit me at a time when I was like, already, what is this world? So our piece on tennis trading cards it sort of talks about how tennis is still niche in the trading card world, but really something Topps is putting a lot of effort into, and that's really growing. And again, this guy's collection is like really spectacular. So we've got great photographs of his collection, and people who've seen it are like, wow, this guy's really got some amazing stuff. Another bit of this that's really interesting to me is, as an independent publisher and someone who works in print, the printing techniques that these cards use are remarkable. I mean, just, you know, I mentioned the relics, like putting a piece of a baseball bat into a card and all sorts of like refracting images and foil stamps and holographic things. Like, it's really like, when I look at them, I'm sort of like, wow, you know, that's Rafael Nadal. And the other side of that is I'm like, wow, that's, you know, what techniques must they have used to actually print this thing? It's a cool world, and our piece is a great introduction into that world if you're curious.
2: Thank you, David. For more, go to thesecondserve.com. And finally on the show, we head to the island of Hydra in Greece to speak with the great Josh Hickey, founder of the Hydra Book Club. Fitting for an island with such a strong literary tradition. He tells me about their new space at the Port of Hydra and the fourth edition of the Journal of the Hydra Book Club. Let's find out more with Josh.
3: We celebrated 5 years in the museum, the Historical Archives Museum, which was our home for 5 years. And now we have moved to a very spacious, beautiful, and historic building right on the Port of Hydra. So it's really central, with quite a beautiful interior design, many more books. It's the anchor of our publishing activities, with our book collecting and selling activity all in one place. And really, we couldn't be happier. And

0: it's really off to a relatively banging start. It's kind of incredible.
1: And it's fantastic because you literally arrived in Heathrow and it's there, basically. Because remind our listeners, Heathrow is actually a car-free island, right?
0: Heathrow is a car-free island. And so you arrive by boat generally. Okay, there's other ways, but generally one arrives by boat from Athens and instantly you're walking on this port. There are donkeys which serve as porters. So perhaps your house is up the hill and you have some luggage, then a donkey will be that taking your luggage up, which is quite charming. And everyone is really walking around all of the time. So I say to people, you can come to Heathrow by yourself, and within 24 hours, you have 10 new friends. Because the car-free aspect of the island forces people to circulate and socialize in a very unique way. So you're seeing the same people every day. You're bumping into them at dinner. You're bumping into them and perhaps at the bar after dinner or on the way to a beach, or, as the case may be, on the port, which is this conduit or confluence place, really, like most ports. But even more so here, people are doing an evening walk. They're there in the morning. They're running errands. And so for us to have this publishing and bookstore home on the port, it makes so much sense, you know, sort of in terms of being able to link to people and being accessible to people, but also conceptually, when you think about ideas converging in a bookstore, you think about the way ports evoke emotion, leaving, arriving, exile, return. It just, I'm going wild with the sort of emotional aspect of what a port represents and how that can be expressed in print and in a book selection.
1: Well, we'll talk about print in a minute, but I just want to ask you a question. So everything you do now, I have to say, it feels to me that it's an all-year project because, you know, I know there were events even during winter that you've organized. I know it was not necessarily in Heathrow, but it's interesting. It's an all-consuming kind of event. Tell us a bit more. And is that your intention? It's not just kind of during summer.
0: Exactly. That's exactly the intention. And it's, you know, sometimes I refer to a conversation that happened between a friend of mine here and myself many years ago when perhaps a beer too many, but we were, it was the end of the season and this friend of mine was leaving the island and he was quite sad. And I was a bit sad because, you know, it's always a moment at the end of the summer when everybody is leaving. You're like, ah, it's going to be a long time before I see you. And Frank was like, our friendship is really important to me. And I said, Frank, we're not just vacation friends. Remember that we have to be in touch all year long. And we are. I often think about that story and how it relates to my relationship to Heathrow and my relationship to my friends from here and around the world, and also our relationship to print media. And so while being on an island could give you the impression of seasonality, you know, we want to be working all the time. And we did a new edition with the Journal of the Heathrow Book Club is now biannual. We printed a winter edition this year, which, as you evoked, was launched in an event in the winter. However, we did that in Aspen, Colorado. Philip Niedenthal, my partner, and I are both avid skiers and mountain lovers. And so that really made sense to us to add an extra volume. It's an all-year project. This isn't a vacation project. It's not summer reading. It's not the frivolity of vacation. It's a serious and ongoing endeavor.
1: And I'm very intrigued. Let's talk about the fourth issue of the Journal of the Heathrow Book Club. I think the theme is fascinating. The theme is better, but I think you can explain to us a little bit better. But you know what? It's something, at least is a theme that I think about it almost every day, I have to say. But tell us more.
0: Yeah, you know, I like how you say I could explain it a little bit better. Once you start talking about better, you realize how often you're saying that or how often you're making a choice or you're presented with a choice. Is something better than something else? Is London better than New York? Is living on Heathrow better than living somewhere else? Is it better to work out every day than go to a nightclub every night? I don't know. So there's this sort of notion of aspiration. There's a notion of comparison. There's also a notion of obligation. I feel like we right now are obliged to be better to one another, be better to ourselves, be better people, be better friends. It's also this trap. And I think if you look at all of the themes that we choose, they all have something to do with an experience that we relate to living on Hydra. We had Utopia, we had Vacation, we had Sublime, and now Better. Each of these ideas has a solar and a shadow side, where Sublime is ultimate beauty, but also terror. You know, the same with Better. It's this aspirational, wonderful thing to aspire to. At the same time, it can remove you from the present moment. There's an addictive quality to it.
1: It can be anxiety-inducing.
0: It's anxiety-inducing. And we have this great piece by the artist Barbara Kruger, which really captures that so well. It's called Never Perfect Enough. It's a piece from 2020, and it's a triptych of photographs of women, vintage women, with curlers and bobby pins and things. And it just says on each, you know, one word on each of the triptych, never perfect enough. And that for us was just so, so radically perfect to kind of anchor the issue with Barbara Kruger.
1: And the issue is out now, right?
0: It is out, yes. This issue too is, I feel like, you know, and I'm going to say something cheeky, you know, it's better. It really is. And I think that, okay, it's the fourth year. We've grown into something. I can say that without feeling in any way like I'm bragging. We're very fortunate, Philip and I, to have a great network of friends and contacts that really we enjoy working with so much. And it's an honor for us to be able to publish both work by Nobel Prize winners like Olga Tokarczuk is in this issue. There's also younger writers like Peter Scalpello, who has a new book out, a poet from London. There's a radical Athenian poet, Jazra Khaled, who wrote a poem just for us. You know, most of our work is commissioned new writing. In this case, we also have Franz Kafka, who we clearly did not commission anything, but he's in the issue talking about a talking ape. Anyway, so we have a Cecily Brown painting in there. A lot of the contributors have books coming out with various publishers. So that's quite exciting. Also, the journal actually is a conduit to other publications and other books that our contributors are releasing now or in the near future.
1: Thank you very much, Josh. The fourth edition of the Journal of the Hydra Book Club is out now. For more information, go to hydrabookclub.com. And that's it for this week's show. My thanks to our editor, Jack Jewers. Any comments or queries, feel free to write to me, Fernando, at fpandmonaco.com. And remember, we're back next Saturday at 10 a.m. London time. 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And also this weekend, our friends from Mac Culture, they are organizing a Mac Culture Fair. It takes place on Saturday the 4th from 12 to 5 p.m. at Pentagram Design at 46 Essex Road here in London. There you'll be able to meet 40 publishers and their magazines, plus the team from Park Communications Printers. You've been listening to The Stack. I'm Fernando Augusto Pacheco. Until next time, it's goodbye from me.
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That was Mech and Crement, a Milan-based DJ duo, bringing us to the end of this hour on Monocle Radio. I'm back with much more in just a few minutes at the very top of the hour. Do stay tuned.

0: You are listening to Monocle Radio in association with Chanel Watches. The strength of the Caliber 12.1 manufacture movement lies in its uncompromising robustness. Yet it is the infinite smoothness with which it delivers the seconds that guarantees the J12's flawless chronometric precision. Visible behind is a perfectly circular oscillating weight and 191 meticulously assembled components reflecting the prowess of the Caliber 12.1, the embodiment of Chanel's watchmaking excellence with understated strength. Chanel Watches, official timekeeper of Monocle Radio.
1: It's 9 a.m. in Seoul, 2 a.m. in Paris, 1 a.m. here in London, and 20:00 in Washington, D.C. That's the time on Monocle Radio, brought to you by Chanel Watches. Coming to you from Studio One at London's Midori House, I'm Thomas Waterhouse, here to keep you company for a couple more hours. Coming up across the next 60 minutes, we'll be bringing you the latest edition of The Big Interview. And then in 1 hour's time, Tom Edwards will be here with The Entrepreneurs. And as usual, there's lots of great music for us to enjoy together. All that coming up here on Monocle Radio. It's time now for The Big Interview.